0: was not. The U.S. said it targeted six bridges in a southern Iranian province along the Strait of Hormuz and electrical installations. Iran responded with its own strikes targeting U.S. bases in the Gulf and Jordan. Kuwaiti officials said an Iranian strike hit a power and desalination plant, causing a fire that was quickly contained. Kuwait depends on desalination for its drinking water. Hadil Alshalchi, NPR News, Istanbul.
1: Oil prices hit their highest level in a month today as hostilities between the U.S. and Iran have ramped up, affecting shipping traffic in the Strait of Hormuz. The price of Brent crude climbed more than 4.5% to settle above $88 a barrel. Stocks fell today and Wall Street posted a weekly decline. This is NPR News in Washington. The World Cup is debuting a new feature at its final game Sunday. There will be a halftime show featuring superstar artists from six continents, including BTS, Madonna, and Shakira. NPR's Anastasia Siolkis has more.
2: The halftime show is meant to have very wide appeal. It will also feature Justin Bieber, Burna Boy, Gustavo Dudamel, and Coldplay. The show will also include a handful of social media viral stars, including the Ugandan dance group Ghetto Kids and a school group from Staten Island, the PS22 Chorus. FIFA seems to be taking a valuable page out of the NFL's playbook. Whether or not you care about the game, you may be tempted to check out the halftime show. FIFA is expecting huge viewership numbers worldwide for the Spain versus Argentina game, saying World Cup content has already logged well over 20 billion video views globally. Anastasia Tsilkas, NPR News, New York.
1: Major League Baseball is restricting how iPads are used in the dugout to prevent coaches from using AI's help in making game time decisions. The league-issued iPads are still allowed, but there's now a strict list of what data and apps are permitted and which ones are not. The first Irish woman to win an Academy Award for acting has died. Brenda Fricker was 81 years old. She won Best Supporting Actress for her role in the 1989 biographical film My Left Foot, in which she portrayed the determined mother of Christy Brown, an Irish writer and painter born with cerebral palsy. She also appeared in Home Alone 2 as a woman who lived among pigeons in Central Park. This is NPR News.
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1: This is Fresh Air. I'm TV critic David Bean Cooley. The Bear, the FX series about people running a Chicago restaurant, has won 21 Emmy Awards so far and is nominated for 8 more for its 4th season, including for guest actress Jamie Lee Curtis and guest actor Rob Reiner. The show's 5th and final season currently is running weekly on FX and streaming in its entirety on Hulu. And The Bear is ending with a bang, not a whimper. Today on Fresh Air, we'll listen back to an interview from last year with Eben Moss-Bachrach, who's already won 2 Emmys for the role of Richie, the family friend who now co-runs the restaurant known as The Bear. And I'll start with an appreciation and overview of the TV series, because The Bear has been a delectable treat from start to finish. Christopher Storer created and unveiled The Bear in 2022, telling the story of a talented chef, Carmen Berzato, who left home to train at a Michelin-starred restaurant. He returns to Chicago after the suicide of his brother Mikey, who had run a small sandwich shop. Carm, played by Jeremy Allen White from Showtime's Shameless, decides to help his family by taking charge of the family business, and eventually transforming it into a high-end restaurant. His family includes his sister Sugar, played by Abby Elliott, and their unstable mom, played by Jamie Lee Curtis. There's also a large unofficial extended family, childhood friends and loved ones who call themselves cousins or uncles. In its first season, The Bear hit TV with intoxicating originality. Its characters were compelling and the cast was talented. White's portrayal of Carm was a study in both commitment and torment. Sydney, the new employee, played by Ayo Edebiri, rose quickly through the ranks due to her obvious vision and talent. But she, like the other chefs and staff members, had as much baggage as inspiration. The Bear started out as part soap opera and part celebration of fine food. Each episode presented montages of the preparation and presentation of various dishes, while examining the effort and emotional toll of doing that day after day. The Bear billed itself, and still does, as a comedy, and has won all its Emmys in that category. But to me, watching The Bear is as tense as watching The Pit, and that's not a casually chosen reference. By season 2, The Bear was like a hot new restaurant with rave reviews. Everyone wanted to visit, and in terms of guest stars, almost everybody did. A brilliant program from that season was a flashback episode showing Christmas dinner with the extended family. And look who showed up on the guest list. John Bernthal from The Walking Dead as Mikey, their older brother, was there, even though, in this show's narrative, he would die by suicide soon after. Also at the dinner table, Oliver Platt as Uncle Jimmy, Bob Odenkirk as Uncle Lee, Sarah Paulson as Cousin Michelle, and John Mulaney as family friend Stevie. At dinner, Uncle Lee is goading Mikey for repeating old stories. Mikey responds by throwing a dinner fork at him, and it only gets more tense from there.
2: Cut it out.
3: Rich?
2: Hey, look, here's the thing. You see, I can throw forks, because this is our father's house.
3: Mike.
2: Right?
3: Rich.
2: Lee. My father's house.
4: We have lift off.
3: Okay, you got everyone's attention, so listen, go ahead and tell us a story we've all heard a million times already.
2: That's good, Lee.
3: Yeah, tell a story about how you're living with your mom, and you're borrowing money off of her and any other sucker who'll listen to your bullshit.
2: Lee, shut the
3: You're one of the suckers, Jimmy. I'm sorry. I told him not to listen to you. I told him not to help. I told him to tell you to go scratch.
2: Thanks a whole lot, buddy. You come back next year, okay?
3: Oh, it's fine. It's fine because this guy's nothing and he's nobody. And I know you're scared and you're afraid, aren't you, Michael? And Michael, I don't know what the you're on, but whatever it is, if you can hear me through the fog, throw another fork at me, you're gonna get rocked.
1: Subsequent seasons of The Bear have charted the restaurant's rise and fall, and, through additional flashback episodes, given us deep dives into the pasts of various characters. Last season ended with the restaurant facing closure, but this new final season is all about staying afloat for one more day. Most of the 8-episode final season rolls out in a single day, just like The Pit. On a day when supplies are down to almost nothing, there's a massive storm hitting Chicago, and there's a glitch in the reservation system that has them facing way more diners than they can handle. The Bear books each evening's tables to account for a number of turns, the total times each table can be cleared for a new service in a given evening. The staff is expecting lots of cancellations because of the horrible weather, but Eben Moss Backrack, as Richie, delivers the latest news to the rest of the staff. With, as always, plenty of expletives.
4: All right, team meeting.
5: Yo, how we looking?
4: So let me preface this, that we all knew that today was going to be a hard day when we came in here, right?
5: Yeah.
4: But this...
6: We have at least a turn? Can you please say that we have at least one turn?
4: We have at least one turn, yeah.
6: Okay.
5: What does that mean?
4: Well, we have some reservations.
5: Uh-huh.
4: Oh, yes, of course, you're 7:30.
5: All right, gotcha. So what is it? A usual, like a turn and a half, a turn and a quarter because of the rain.
4: That's some, and some more.
6: How many more?
7: Richie.
4: What? Just, we have another turn and a half.
6: Excuse me?
7: We're at three.
5: Three.
6: Three turns.
7: Three turns.
6: Three
4: flips. Three turns.
6: No.
4: Yes, we are going to maximize.
6: No. We are going to get destroyed.
7: What's up? Oh, we're at three turns.
4: Yeah.
7: What? That's impossible.
4: Check it.
8: Why is everybody standing around?
7: Oh, my God. Richie, we're at three turns?
4: Yeah, why is everybody freaking out?
7: We're at three
4: turns. Yo, cousin, you probably did three turns all the time.
5: Yeah, no, absolutely. At the best restaurant in the world with 100 employees, a lot of money, and 13 Lucas.
7: So we have none of that.
5: But, to be positive,
4: shocker,
5: this is incredible.
4: Yes.
5: We need the money.
4: Yes, correct.
7: We won't get the money if we can't handle this. We do not have enough food for three full turns.
9: Yeah, correct.
4: No, look, I understand that this is a lot of people. I get that, but we're going to circle our wagons. And we're going to turn this into a champagne problem.
7: Cool.
1: At the end of this season, The Bear is shutting its doors. It does so with a beautiful final episode, one that is both emotional and satisfying, and which serves all its characters well. But I can't help feeling a little sad, and not just because Abby Elliott, who broke out as a cast member of Saturday Night Live, was so quietly moving in her dramatic scenes this final season that she brought me to tears. And now, I'm sad to have to say goodbye to The Bear. But if you haven't visited it, you should, and still can. All 5 seasons are available on Hulu. Now, let's listen to the interview Fresh Air's Anne-Marie Baldonado did last year with Eben Moss Backrack, who plays Richie on The Bear. They began with a scene from the first episode of the series. Richie is dealing with the recent death of his best friend and business partner, Michael, and the return of Michael's younger brother, Carmi, who has plans to transform the neighborhood sandwich shop Richie used to run with Michael. Here's Eben Moss Backrack as Richie, with Jeremy Allen White as Carmi, and Ayo Adeboye as Sydney.
4: Hold on. Listen, let's just have a conversation for a second. Whoa, is this?
10: This is Sydney. I'm staging today.
4: You're whatting today?
11: That's Sydney. She's helping us out today.
4: Cousin, you ordering different mayonnaise, bro?
10: These bananas?
11: No, all you, chef.
4: Yeah, all you, chef. This biff, he was using them to make a giant nut muffin.
11: It was a play on a panettone. It would have been beautiful if you'd let me finish it, all right?
4: Richie Jeremovich. Pleasure to meet you, sweetheart.
11: Don't say sweetheart, you
4: sorry,
11: weirdo.
4: Sorry, Carm, you're so woke. I meant nothing by it. Sydney. Saying sweetheart's just part of our Italian heritage.
10: That's beautiful.
4: Okay, listen. I'm trying to talk to you, okay? Don't be rude and start doing a million things like, oh, smart,
11: I don't
4: ever
11: have
4: time
11: right
4: to take your mom for 6. I got all kinds of receipts from my divorce lawyer backing up because all the time I've spent trying to put your family back together because you're too much of a c***er to come home. The guys are texting me. You're telling them to do all sorts of weird backwards. Don't do that, Carmen. Don't go messing with their heads and ordering different mayonnaise and hiring new bras without talking to me first. This is your brother's house, okay? Yeah, remember? I was running it fine without you.
11: Why didn't you leave it to you then?
12: Eben Moss Backrack, welcome to Fresh Air.
13: Thanks. Thank you.
12: I know that you're very protective of the characters that you play, so I want you to know, I mean this in the best possible way, I think that Richie is the character I've done the most dramatic 180 on, maybe ever. We just heard Richie from the beginning of the series, but as the show goes on, I know I'm not alone when I say that we're rooting for Richie. I feel that in many ways, he's the heart of the show, which is a testament to the writing and to your performance. What did you know early on about the journey that Richie was going to take?
13: I knew that this was a man who was suffering, who was finding himself in a world that he didn't really recognize anymore, who felt under threat, back against the wall, kind of, you know, trying to grab anything that was could keep him afloat. And somebody in that position, I think that kind of a part can hold a lot of volatile, dangerous, spontaneous behavior, sort of like a lot can be justified by somebody who's fighting for their survival. And then as somebody who's at, like, at a certain point in my life, you know, I also related to this guy of just seeing, you know, so many things that I loved in my neighborhood, in my city, changing and seeing things, everything becoming a bank. You know, I really related to him in that way.
12: I will say that The Bear can be a pretty stressful watch. You know, there's yelling often, adrenaline always, and there's, you know, this anxiety that pulses throughout a lot of the time. What is it like to film? Does it feel that pitched as you're doing it? Does it feel that, like, high octane?
13: It's funny for me to think about, like, a set that would be, like, how the scenes are. Like, they call cut, and then everyone's screaming at each other and putting out the cigarettes that were in the scene and then lighting up cigarettes that they're going to smoke in between takes. No, I mean, to make something that alive feeling in a way, I think, you know, it takes an enormous amount of rehearsal between the actors, between the actors in the camera department, in the props department. Like, we have such a deep and wonderful crew that, you know, it really requires a lot of sensitivity and listening. I think the people involved in making The Bear listen a lot more than Richie, Sydney, and Carmi. So it's a very loving, fun, calm, well-run set.
12: I want to play a scene from season 3 of the show. The restaurant is getting off the ground, but both Richie and Carmi are still battling. They've just had a huge fight on the first day of service for friends and family, and they really yelled hateful things at each other. The character Richie even calls Carmi Didi, which is Carmi's mom's name, and calling that may be one of the biggest insults Richie could give because, you know, that mom is pretty, you know, troubled. Anyway, they're trying to get back on track and have the restaurant be successful, but they have different ideas about how to do that. So here's the scene.
13: Hey, Chef Sid, have you seen my iron? Also, when you have a sec, would you ask Chef Carmen what the f*** I did with my tables out front?
5: Chef Sid, would you please tell Richard that I thought I would set him up for success and arrange his tables in a more efficient pattern?
13: Is that what you did?
5: Yes, that's what I did. It was really funny. I walked in, and it was so strange. It looked like the person who had done it previously had never left the city of Chicago.
13: I can leave the city of Chicago out of it.
5: Zero flow, no efficiency, so I thought I'd give you a hand.
13: Chef Sid, would you tell Chef Carmen that I can give him a hand if he
5: wants to give me a hand, he can give me a hand.
7: I just might suggest that the both of you stop, because I don't like this at all.
13: Sid, it's fine. Chef Carmen uses power phrases because he's a baby replicant who's not self-actualized, which is maybe why he repeatedly referred to me as a loser.
5: Richie, I apologize.
13: No, it's all good. I don't need your apology. I know how you feel now. Also, I respect your honesty and bravery from inside a locked vault.
5: You know what? Matter of fact, Chef Sidney, I don't remember Richard apologizing for all the he was literally screaming
7: Natalie,
5: at me while I was in the
13: like,
5: fridge.
13: I love you?
7: Nope.
5: What?
13: You know what? Out there, that's my dojo. Gets rearranged without my approval or consent, it creates an environment of fear, and fear does not exist in that dojo.
5: Richard, I added more two tops because all those four tops were nonsense.
13: You
5: okay.
13: The four tops in the
5: I
13: first
5: moved
13: place,
5: the
13: dog.
5: Flowers because
13: you
5: Jesus Christ, that was a lot of flowers.
13: Guys, those flowers
5: said,
13: are elegant.
5: I can't apologizing, and you're screaming.
13: Am I?
5: Yeah, you are.
13: Oh yeah, that's. Right.
5: Is it rich, Richard?
13: You want to get the out of my face,
7: you
13: Carmen?
7: Both shut up, please.
13: Sorry, Sid. It's just textbook sublimation. You've seen it once, you've seen it 1,000 times.
7: I actually don't know what to do right now.
12: That's a scene from season 3 of The Bear with Io Debree, Jeremy Allen White, and Eben Moss Bachrach. When a scene is like that with that much screaming, is it written that way, or are you sort of improvising how you approach the arguing?
13: That scene. To quote Walter in The Big Lebowski, 8-year-olds, dude. that scene was as written. I mean, you know, at this point in Richie's life, you know, he's trying to do some work. He's reading some self-help books. And, I don't really have that kind of vernacular at my disposal. Like, you know, all the self-actualization. And I'm sure there were some changes in words from take to take. But, yeah, I wouldn't call it, like, improvising.
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1: Let's get back to Anne-Marie Baldonado's interview from last year with actor Eben Moss Bachrach, who co-stars as Richie on The Bear. The Bear is now in its final season.
12: One thing that's heartbreaking about Richie is how he mourns the end of his marriage. And because of flashbacks, we know that it seems like on the timeline, as recently as 5 years ago, Richie and his wife were together. They were about to have a baby and they were very much together. But by the time we meet Richie 5 years later, his marriage is over and his ex-wife is with someone else. And I want to play a scene from that episode, Forks. Richie is working at the Michelin star restaurant for that week. He's taking a break and gets a phone call from his ex-wife, played by Gillian Jacobs.
9: Hey.
14: Hey, how are you?
9: I'm great. I'm great. What's going on? Is Eva okay?
14: No, she's great. She's totally great. Yeah.
9: Oh, yo, Jimmy, I got those Taylor Swift tics.
14: You did?
9: Yeah.
14: She's going to be so excited.
9: I know, right?
14: This is incredible.
9: Actually, I got three if you want to come, You don't have to.
14: No, it's that's so sweet. That's so sweet. I know you're really busy, so I wanted to just tell you something, and it's a little bit hard to say.
9: Okay. Are you all right?
14: I'm fine. Yeah, I'm fine. I just want you to hear it from me. Frank proposed to me.
9: What'd you say?
14: I said yes. He's like a really good guy.
9: That's great, Tiff.
14: Thank you. And I want you to know that nothing's gonna change between us.
9: That's awesome.
14: And I love you.
12: That's a scene from season 2 of The Bear. Will we learn more about what happened to their marriage in that relatively short period of time?
13: Yeah, that scene, Bear, a comedy.
12: yeah, that
13: first
12: scene's
13: of all,
12: brutal.
13: Gillian Jacobs, such a great actress. I love working with her. Unfortunately, most of our scenes are phone calls because they don't have much of a relationship anymore. Actually, I do think there's a lot of tenderness there, and she genuinely loves him. Do we learn more about what happened with them? We spend more time with them together as parents, as exes, in terms of like a literal sense of like a flashback of the two of them. That's not something that we've shot.
12: I think one thing that makes viewers love Richie is the way that he is with his daughter. Even though he's divorced, he's so devoted to her and doing the right thing by her and trying to be a good dad, besides having what seems like a tough upbringing where he sort of, so much so that he becomes part of the family that owned the restaurant. You have two daughters, and I think that being a parent of girls can be a very specific parenting experience. What did you want to make sure that you brought to Richie as a father?
13: I mean, some of the things that are challenging for him and making it difficult for him to navigate his way through the world, like loyalty, honesty, in a way, you know, so these things I think are sometimes hindrances and sometimes, you know, they're really great qualities. And I wanted to see the kind of converse of some of these things in his relationship with his daughter. Obviously, he's a dad that would do anything for his daughter, like so many parents, like most parents, I would say. And then he's really into her world, and where he doesn't listen as well on the outside with her, his time with her is so limited that it's so valuable. And I think each minute is something that he really invests himself and tries to be present in a way that he's not when he's at the restaurant.
12: There's a scene later in that episode where Richie has completely won everyone over at the fancy restaurant. He's really getting it and getting the value of his work. And he's driving home singing along to the Taylor Swift song Love Story. And it's this great triumphant moment for Richie. How did that moment come about? It's just such a great moment.
13: It's so nice to spend just a few minutes like singing something loudly and celebrating and having exuberance and driving and singing along with a song that you love loudly. I mean, that's such a visceral, great kind of release. So, yeah, I really enjoyed that evening. I love those speed bumps. I love the squeaks, the squeak of the suspension in the car.
1: Evan Moss Bachrach speaking to Fresh Air's Anne-Marie Baldonado last year. The Bear, in which he co-stars as Richie, is presenting its final season on FX and Hulu. And Justin Chang reviews one of the most eagerly awaited films of the year, Christopher Nolan's The Odyssey. I'm David Biancooley, and this is Fresh Air.

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4: This is Fresh Air. I'm David Biancooley. Let's get back to our 2025 interview with actor Eben Moss Bachrach, who co-stars as Richie on the acclaimed FX series The Bear. It's now streaming its fifth and final season on Hulu. Moss Bachrach won 2 Emmys for the role. He also starred as Desi in the TV series Girls and stars as Ben Grimm, a.k.a. The Thing, in the Marvel film The Fantastic Four: First Steps. Just this month, the stage production of Dog Day Afternoon completed its run on Broadway with Moss Bachrach in a starring role. He spoke to Fresh Air's Anne-Marie Baldonado.
5: One of the first film roles you had was in the Wes Anderson film The Royal Tenenbaums. You played a bellboy at the hotel where Royal Tenenbaum, played by Gene Hackman, where he lives. Here's a little bit of that scene, or all of that scene.
6: Yeah, for sure.
7: There's a call for you, Mr. Tenenbaum.
8: Who is it, Frederick?
7: A Mr. Pagoda?
5: That's you in the Royal Tenenbaums. What was it like being in this film? Was it one of the first times you were on a set? And if that's true, what do you remember about it?
6: I rewatched that movie the other day with one of my kids. And, God, it's such a good movie.
5: Yes.
6: I'm so happy to be a part of it, and even in this tiny, tiny little way. And I think finally enough time has gone by where I was like, you know what? I'm pretty good as Frederick the Bellhop. I'm okay. It was the second time I was on a set, probably my first time in such a fancy hotel. I remember mostly Wes Anderson's attention to detail, him coming down like a tailor and sort of adjusting the hem of my pants, fixing my hair, adjusting my little pillbox hat. I mean, I got that part because I had quite a good head of hair.
5: Yeah, at the time you had kind of curly hair that

0: together on the outside, but a lot of crisis and chaos going on internally. A bit of a searcher. I feel like he was not committed necessarily to acting. He was a musician. I'm sure he painted. And a lot of maybe like clothing that, if I'm being like really not charitable, like maybe pre-distressed
1: Yeah.
0: jeans.
1: Yeah, a lot of pre-distressed denim.
0: But also, somebody that felt very deeply, loved deeply, a baby.
1: Yeah, a little bit. I want to play a scene from Girls. Here, Desi is a regular cast member and is now with the character Marnie. They started out as a musical duo with some success. Eventually, Marnie and Desi get married, but they're also this musical duo too. In this scene, they're arguing about what music to use in their upcoming showcase for a record label, which is important to their future career as musicians.
0: So
1: Here's the scene.
0: preposterous.
2: You know what? We should open our showcase with this song.
3: You only get two songs for the showcase.
2: Yes, we get an opener and a closer, and this should be our opener.
3: Yeah, I mean, this is a great song.
2: Thank you.
3: But this is not one of our top two.
2: What do you like better?
3: Rattlesnake Cowgirl, Heart for Sale, Whoa, Wow, Wonderful, Song for Marcus Garvey, Oaxaca Blues, Cocapelli Shelley. I mean, that's top six right there.
2: Yeah, I know. I just feel like it's our chance to show some range.
3: Okay. See, what I think about the showcase,
2: yeah.
3: We put our best foot forward.
2: Agreed.
3: And if half of our set is a syrupy love song, that's a total mislead, babe, you know?
2: But we sing love songs.
3: Not really. We sing like modern American folk with an indie edge.
2: I tell people that we're like she and him, but with actual romance.
3: But we're nothing like she and him.
2: We're not?
3: Whoa.
2: You're blowing my mind right now.
3: Marnie, we
2: I
3: are
2: hope
3: nothing.
2: We're like she and him. My God.
3: We are nothing. Are you kidding me right now? You're freaking me out. We are nothing like she and him, okay? We are nothing like that band. How can we have completely different takes on the same band that we were both in? That is bizarre to me.
2: I'm starting to wonder if maybe you don't like Close Up because I wrote it instead of you.
3: No, I like this song.
2: Are you sure?
3: I loved this song.
2: Okay. What do you mean loved this song?
3: And then you told me that you're writing she and him songs, and now, like, my whole I gotta do a heavy rethink here.
2: How about we talk about the partnership that I thought we were in?
3: We're
2: whereas
3: in a partnership.
2: Recently, no, recently it's just been me writing while you tinker with your motorcycle.
3: That's my mode of transportation, Marnie. That is my mode of transportation.
2: That doesn't change anything.
3: That's how I get. That's weak, dude. That's my mode of transportation.
1: That's a scene from Girls. Did you watch Girls at the time when it was airing?
0: I didn't, no. I watched a little bit of it the first season, but I also was like so jealous that I was—I really wanted to be a part of it, and so it was complicated for me to watch it.
1: It was
0: and
1: filming right there. It was filming like right by you.
0: Yeah, exactly. I would see it walk by. And then once I was working on it, I wouldn't watch it much just because I didn't want it to sort of affect the way I was going to continue to work on it. You know, I didn't want it to make me self-conscious.
1: What do you think of that scene?
0: Oh my God,
1: out?
0: That scene is that list of songs is really, really funny.
4: 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More after a break. 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
1: 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Let's get back to Anne-Marie Baldonado's 2025 interview with actor Eben Moss Bachrach, who co-stars as Richie on The Bear.
2: Next month, you truly enter your Marvel era. You've been in the Marvel universe before, but you're becoming a main character in the new movie, The Fantastic Four First Steps. You play the character Ben Grimm, who develops mutant supernatural powers and becomes the Thing. This first movie is coming out, and then you'll reprise your role in the two new upcoming Avenger films. So you're definitely, you know, in for more than one movie. What was it like being in this film?
3: Yeah, very different kind of part for me. I guess the biggest departure would be that it's motion capture, performance mm-hmm. capture. So I wear these groovy looking pajama kind of tights and top, and then I have wires strapped to various points of my body, and then I have a helmet with kind of GoPro looking cameras kind of on a little extended gimbal right in front of my nose to sort of capture my eyes and my mouth and my facial expressions.
2: And where are you what space are you in when you're doing this?
3: I'm in on the set, you know, and I haven't seen the movie yet, but mm-hmm. one thing I do know is that the art department and our production design is really spectacular, and so there were really pretty incredible set builds, like things that I had never seen before. That like reminded me of like old style, like D.W. Griffith kind of like movie mm-hmm. making, huge, big, sprawling sets of New York and Times Square and the Lower East Side, incredible mid-century modern house that the Fantastic Four live in. So I'm just on all these really cool sets and very much involved as I would be, you know, I'm just in there with the other people in the scene, and I'm interacting with them, and they're in costumes, and I'm just sort of in this other strange techie kind of placeholder for what will then be built around me, animated, you know, this much bigger orange rock guy.
2: Can you describe your character, Ben Grimm, who is the Thing? I'm not sure how much of the original story from the comic book series and from other movies are still part of this character.
3: You know, people feel so strongly
2: yes.
3: about this. You can't stray too far from the path. Mm-hmm. You got to keep it pretty canon. Ben is from the Lower East Side. He's from Yancey Street, which is maybe like a little bit like Delancey Street, maybe. And he's a school friend of Reed Richards. He's a football player. He's a wrestler. He becomes a star pilot, really amazing pilot. And Reed is this genius scientist that convinces Ben and his wife Sue and her brother to go up and to steal the ship and go into outer space. And there's like a storm, some kind of space storm, and these gamma rays penetrate the ship and they all return changed forever. Ben is more changed because he has physically been altered. He has this new rock kind of dermis, which is so he looks like a monster. And he doesn't change back and forth like the Hulk or anything. That's just how he is for the rest of his life, with a couple of exceptions.
2: Oh, that's right. Yeah, your character stays as a rock.
3: Yeah, that's really key to his psyche, I think.
2: I haven't seen The Fantastic Four yet, but I like that you're playing another character that has this rock exterior. In this case, literally, he's made of rock. You've said that this acting, compared to your other roles, it's almost like another job. I was thinking that you show so much emotion through your face and through your physicality. What did you mean that it's almost a different kind of job? What are other ways that it's different?
3: I would think about it a lot in two ways. Over the course of a day, like my brain would go back and forth. On one speed was that I was just trying to imbue this character with as much humanity as I could, because I felt like I had to, in some ways, fight through all of this animation, and because I was interested in I think it kind of was similar to probably Ben's experience on a day, whereas he knows how he seems and he knows he looks like this horrible monster, and so he's making a concerted effort to bring his humanity through to make people feel okay, to make people feel less, to make people be less mean towards him, to sort of undercut his external appearance. So I had that was going in one way, while simultaneously I always had all this physical freedom, and that in many ways this technology and this animation was like a mask, and I wasn't confined to my body and my physical appearance the way that I am for any other part I've ever done. So there was things I could do with movement, with heaviness, and the way he would, his huge hands, huge feet, the way he would interact with things. So that became a much more imaginative fantasy, sort of almost like how I would play make-believe when I was a kid, you know.
2: So you are thinking about movement in a different way.
3: Yeah, well, certainly. I mean, I had to. He couldn't really move the way that I can move. I mean, he's very, very heavy. He weighs thousands of pounds. At the same time, he's very nimble. But, I mean, I'm a kind of uncoordinated, lanky sort of, I don't know, wet rubber band or something. So he's a much heavier, grounded dude.
2: Now, it was recently announced that you will be on Broadway next year in a stage play, Dog Day Afternoon. It's based on the same real-life robbery that the 1975 movie Dog Day Afternoon was based on. You star with John Berthel, who is someone you co-star with in The Bear. You were also on the show The Punisher with him, and I think you've done plays together. I actually read that you recommended him for the part of Michael on The Bear. Is that true?
3: Yeah, that's true. Yeah, I got John that job. Mm-hmm. So he got me this Dog Day Afternoon gig. So now we're even.
2: Well, so what was it about him that you thought would be good for Michael, who's the best friend and, you know, the brother who passed away, who committed suicide?
3: And we don't really see him, correct me if I'm wrong, but we don't really see him at all in the first season until maybe just the very end of the season in a flashback. Is that?
2: I think that's
3: true.
2: Am I
3: remembering that correctly? Mm-hmm. I think something like that. And in my mind, when I was reading the scripts, I kind of felt like we would never see him. And I thought that was probably the way to play it, because he's so talked about. He's this specter sort of informing everything. And I just thought it would be disappointing, or maybe I just like that idea of let everybody in the audience, let them have their own idea of who this person is, who's larger than life. Mm-hmm. And so when Chris Storer, our showrunner, was asking me if I thought if I had any ideas for who could be play Michael Berzotto, I was like, I don't think we should ever see him. Mm-hmm. I just think that will just diminish because anything. And then at one point I was like, you know what, actually, John is such a larger than life, magnetic, charismatic person. I was like, you know, what would you think about John Bernthal? And I suspect that Chris all along was sort of encouraging me to reach out to John. I think I'm pretty sure that he all along, he was just waiting for me to come to this realization. When I think John's, you know, terrific, really, really great in this part. And also like one of the few actors that could fill the shoes of this guy.
2: What is your connection to the story and the film Dog Day Afternoon? Because you'll be playing the role of Sal, which was originated by the actor John Cassell, who appeared in only 5 movies before passing away too young. But the 5 movies were The Godfather, The Conversation, Godfather Part 2, Dog Day Afternoon, and The Deer Hunter. He was also a theater actor, like an actor's actor. I was wondering if a young Evan Moss Bachrach dreamed of having an acting career like John Cassell.
3: Oh, 100%. I mean, what a gift. What an incredible gift he was. Yeah, The Conversation's like probably my favorite movie. I mean, it's a tragedy that he died so young, but it is
2: lung cancer.
3: In his short time here. Mm-hmm. Oh my gosh, what a force. So I do feel you know, it's like I'll try to do my best to honor this guy, but we're gonna make it a bit different. Mm-hmm. something else.
2: Yeah, so it's based on the same source material, which was this true story of a bank robbery that happened in New York, and that became the movie, but the playwright is going back to that original material too.
3: Yeah, there's a lot of stuff going on in that robbery and before that robbery that's not in the movie that's really interesting that we're digging into. There's a lot there.
2: When you announce something like that, a Broadway show that you're going to do next year, what is the process of preparing? Because I'm sure you're doing other things too, but is it just that that's sort of when it fits into your schedule, or do you do things in the year lead up, or both?
3: My process right now is to pretend that it's not happening for as long as possible and to delay. But yeah, I don't know. I'm very, very, very excited to do this thing and to spend a few months with my dear friend John, and I'm sure it'll be a wonderful cast. And I like nothing more than like working on new American plays. It's kind of my favorite thing to do, to be in that rehearsal room with when the writer's there, the writer's alive, they're there. It's a work in progress. It's a deep, deep collaboration between writer, director, dramaturg, and the whole cast. It's like everyone's getting their hands dirty. It feels very alive and exciting. And it's been a long time since I've done that.
2: Eben Moss Bachrach, thank you so much for joining us.
3: Thank you. Thanks so much for having me.
1: Eben Moss Bachrach, speaking last year to Fresh Air's Anne-Marie Baldonado. The Bear, in which he co-stars as Richie, is presenting its final season on FX and Hulu. The Bear is nominated for 8 more Emmys at this year's Emmy Awards, which will be presented in September. Coming up, film critic Justin Chang reviews Christopher Nolan's The Odyssey. This is Fresh Air.
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1: This is Fresh Air. In Christopher Nolan's much-anticipated adaptation of Homer's Odyssey, Matt Damon stars as the ancient Greek warrior king Odysseus, who, after fighting in the Trojan Wars, spends years trying to find his way home to Ithaca. The star-filled ensemble cast also features Anne Hathaway, Tom Holland, and Robert Pattinson. The Odyssey opens in theaters everywhere this week. Our film critic, Justin Chang, has this review.
5: Both admirers and detractors of the writer-director Christopher Nolan have noted his long-standing obsession with dead wives. In movies like Memento, The Prestige, and Inception, the male protagonists are driven toward reckless, delusional, and even vengeful acts by the memories of their late spouses. One of the refreshing novelties of Nolan's new film, The Odyssey, is that the wife in question here is alive and well. She's Penelope, Queen of Ithaca, played by Anne Hathaway. And her husband, Odysseus, played by Matt Damon, spends 2 decades trying to return home to her after the Trojan War. Nolan, working largely from Emily Wilson's celebrated 2017 translation of Homer's epic poem, lays out the story in unexpectedly straightforward fashion. Penelope and her son, Telemachus, that's Tom Holland, cling to hope that Odysseus will return. Meanwhile, coarse suitors have taken over the palace, vying for Penelope's hand in remarriage. Robert Pattinson plays the most conniving of the lot, who tells Penelope that Odysseus will never return.
6: This is a household waiting for master. I want you to choose me.
7: Ithaca's king is coming back.
6: No, he's not.
5: But Odysseus is in fact still alive on a distant island. His memory has been bewitched by the nymph Calypso, that's Charlize Theron, and the story of his long, long journey tumbles out in a cascade of flashbacks. The jumbled timeline suits Nolan's love of nonlinear plotting. Still, I had a lot of questions going in. How would a filmmaker known for his narrative surprises tackle one of the best-known stories in all literature? And how would a director of heady, high-tech action movies adapt to Homer's ancient world of gods and monsters? The gods themselves are largely absent, with the exception of Athena, who pops up every so often in the form of Zendaya to counsel Odysseus. Nolan is a downbeat realist by nature, which gives The Odyssey a fascinating tension. It's a fantasy made by a skeptic at heart. The supernatural elements have been tamped down. When the island-dwelling sorceress Circe briefly transforms Odysseus's men into pigs, the magic has a low-key, almost tactile realism, aided in no small part by Samantha Morton's chillingly intense performance as Circe. And when the men outwit a giant cyclops in his lair, Nolan pares away almost all the dialogue. Gone are Odysseus's showboating speeches, and goes full-bore monster movie in a way he never really has before. Visually, Nolan is clearly pushing himself. The film was shot entirely with 70mm IMAX cameras, and the images of Odysseus's ships at sea are stunningly majestic. There's a ferocious intimacy to the action scenes, some of which play out in near total darkness, illuminated only by flickering firelight and set to Ludwig Göransson's pulse-pounding score. Nolan brilliantly recreates the famous Trojan horse deception, masterminded by Odysseus himself, in two gripping set pieces, culminating in the total destruction of Troy. As he recalls these shattering events, Odysseus is flooded with regret, which Damon fully conveys in a terse, plain-spoken performance that ranks among his finest work. Nolan treats the sacking of Troy as an epical tragedy, comparable to the dawn of atomic warfare in Oppenheimer, an event that forever changed how humans and nations dealt with each other. In a way, Nolan has been telling versions of Homer's epic for decades. His films are about men trying to find their way home, even when home and the world around them has become almost unrecognizable. The Odyssey is thrilling but uneven, though it moves pretty swiftly for being so overstuffed. There are striking performances from Lupita Nyong'o as a fiercely defiant Helen of Troy, Himesh Patel as Odysseus's second-in-command, and a very moving John Leguizamo as an Ithacan swineherd who longs for Odysseus's return. Throughout the film, you can almost feel Nolan thinking his way through the material, figuring out which parts of the text to leave alone and which parts to cut or embellish. Some sequences, like when Odysseus tussles with the sea monsters Scylla and Charybdis, feel a little perfunctory. But then we'll get an inspired subplot featuring Elliot Page as a Greek soldier whose grim fate weighs heavily on Odysseus's conscience. And you remember that Nolan, whose style has often been dismissed as coldly intellectual, is one of our most emotionally driven filmmakers. There's no puzzle-like trickery to the final act of The Odyssey. It plays out with a classical simplicity and directness, and Damon, Hathaway, and Holland are entirely convincing as a broken family being pieced together at long last. You realize why Nolan wanted to make this film, and why it feels like a prism through which his earlier films can be more deeply understood. For him, no less than for Odysseus, The Odyssey feels like a homecoming.
1: Justin Chang is a film critic for The New Yorker. He reviewed Christopher Nolan's The Odyssey. Harriet Clark was 11 months old when her mother was a getaway driver in the infamous 1981 robbery of a Brinks truck. The robbers were members of radical offshoots of the Weather Underground and the Black Panthers. For the next 37 years, Harriet spent Saturdays visiting her mother in prison. Her new novel is based on that. She's on Monday's show. Hope you can join us. To keep up with what's on the show and get highlights of our interviews, follow us on Instagram at NPR Fresh Air. 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We're rolling out new videos with in-studio guests, behind-the-scenes shorts, and iconic interviews from the archive. Fresh Air's executive producer is Sam Brigger. Our technical director and engineer is Audrey Bentham, with additional engineering support from Julian Hertzfeld, Adam Staniszewski, and Charlie Kyer. Our interviews and reviews are produced and edited by Phyllis Myers, Anne-Marie Baldonado, Lauren Krenzel, Teresa Madden, Monique Nazareth, Thea Challoner, Susan Yakundi, Anna Bauman, and Nico Gonzalez-Whistler. Our digital media producer is Molly C.B. Nesper. For Terry Gross and Tanya Mosley, I'm David Biancuri.
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0: 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That's coming up next this evening. This is KSUT Ignacio, KUTE Ignacio, KDNG Durango, KUSW Flora Vista, and KPGS Pagosa Springs. 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
1: 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And that's on the next Modern Jet Set. 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

Welcome to Ongaku Sessions, episode number 7. I'm your host, Mark Dugan. This program is devoted to deep listening. It's even in the name. Ongaku means sound, or music, loosely, in Japanese. And the program is inspired by the kasa, which are cafes popularized in Japan, now worldwide, actually, where listening is paramount over conversation and conviviality. You order something to drink, whether it's whiskey or tea or whatever, and sit back and enjoy the sounds coming out of the speakers. And that's what we'll do over this next hour of Ongaku Sessions. Episode number 7 is an honorarium of early synthesizer music and its progenitors. We'll hear a lot of different sounds over the next hour, some very scientific and some very whimsical. We'll start with Delia Derbyshire and her work with the BBC Radiophonic Orchestra from the 1960s. A short piece to get us underway. This is Delia's Psychedelic Waltz. Again, it's an hour of the pioneers of synthesis, early synthesizer music, here on episode 7 of Ongaku Sessions. Sit back, listen, and enjoy.

This is Ongaku Sessions, episode number 7, and I'm your host, Mark Dugan, paying tribute to the early pioneers of synthesis and synthesizer-based music. And it's kind of easy to lose your place in this particular show. Some of the songs, pieces, works, whatever you want to call them, are short, and some are long. So go to my website and you can grok the playlist. It's at boxofvisions.com. Box of Visions is my companion program to Ongaku Sessions. And it's part of the panoply of productions that I provide, including Jazz Visions. Yeah, find out all about it at boxofvisions.com. Suzanne Ciani closed out that first set with a sonic womb. Also, the unmistakable sounds of Wendy Carlos with the main theme from the movie The Shining, appropriate for this time of year. Mort Garson in there, also Dick Hyman, Joe Meek, Morton Subotnick, and a couple of pieces from Delia Derbyshire. Again, as I said, check out the playlist at boxofvisions.com. I'm Mark Dugan. Ongaku Sessions episode number 7 continues with our tribute to early synthesizer pioneers as we move into, well, out of the 60s and into the 70s firmly, like this one from 1973 as Vangelis mixed progressive rock and synthesis so effectively on Albedo 0.39 on Ongaku Sessions episode 7.

Maximum distance from the sun, 94,537,000 miles. Minimum distance from the sun, 91,377,000 miles. Mean distance from the sun, 92,957,200 miles. Mean orbital velocity, 66,000 miles per hour. Orbital eccentricity, 0.017. Obliquity of the ecliptic, 23 degrees, 27 minutes, 8.26 seconds.

length of the tropical year, equinox to equinox, 365.24 days. Length of the sidereal year, fixed star to fixed star, 365.26 days. Length of the mean solar day, 24 hours, 3 minutes, 56.555 seconds in mean solar time. Length of the mean sidereal day, 23 hours, 56 minutes, 4.091 seconds in mean solar time.

Equatorial diameter, 7,927 miles. Polar diameter, 7,900 miles. Obliqueness, 1/298. Density, 5.41. Mean surface gravitational acceleration of the rotating Earth, 32.174 feet per second per second. Escape velocity, 7 miles per second.

This has been episode number 7 of Ngaku Sessions, paying tribute to the early synthesizer pioneers. On this episode, and as I was assembling it, I realized it would not be complete without Steve Roach. Indeed, from 1987, we closed this episode with The Quiet Earth Cries Inside from Dreamtime Return. I saw Steve Roach performing at a church in downtown Denver in 2024. I'll never be the same. Phaedra from Tangerine Dream before that. Actually, something from Phaedra. The track we heard was Mysterious Semblance at the Strand of Nightmares. Conrad Schnitzler with Ballet Statique, also Brian Eno, and Vangelis. The entire playlist of this program is online. I know it's probably hard to keep up. 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That's my companion program. 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I'm Mark Dugan. This has been fun, and I hope you feel the same way. Ngaku Sessions, episode number 7, focusing on early synthesizer pioneers. Thank you for listening.

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1: As a young man in Chattanooga, Monrovia tried to forget his early life in Liberia, but survivor's guilt caught up with him.
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Welcome aboard, my friends. You are tuned to Modern Jet Set. Thank you for flying the fancy skies. My name is Iris Berkeley. I am your pilot and your flight attendant for flight number 306 of this soundtrack to your utterly fabulous Secret Agent Oh So Funky Life. And Joey Quinones, the vocalist from The Sincere's, just released his very first solo record on Coal Mine. Big reggae flavor on this one. It's called In a Soul Steady Situation. We heard kind of the title track, Soul Steady Situation. We got Nightmares on Wax teaming up with Adrian Sherwood in the background right now. George Evelyn reimagined by Adrian Sherwood to celebrate the 20th anniversary of the legendary record In a Space Out of Sound. It's In a Space Out of Dub. This one is You Bliss. Hope this is a blissful flight for you. You need anything at all, just hit that little button above your head with a picture of a party hat on it, and someone will be over to help you out in a matter of moments. You can also email the flight deck if you'd like any time at all, day or night, at mail@modernjetset.com. Just checking out the flight plan for this one. We are going all over the place, so hold on tight. It's Modern Jet Set.

Thank you for flying with Modern Jet Set. I am Iris Berkeley. We are a little more than a third of the way through this hour-long flight. And that last set started off with Pigeon out of Margate in the UK. The band kind of defies classification. It's on Memphis Industries 2026 record called Out of National. We heard Today is Another Day. After that, Ed O'Brien's second solo release for the Radiohead guitarist called Blue Morpho. We heard a song called Teachers. And then a certain ratio with something old that's new again. 45th anniversary reissue and remaster of the legendary record The Joy of Sextet featuring vocals from Tilly Tilson, we heard Lucinda. We're going to point this plane in a slightly different direction. We'll also send that drinks card around one more time, so get your order in the top of your mind and keep those seatbelts tightly fastened. It's Modern Jet Set.

Some soulful throwback kind of sounds to bring us to the halfway point of today's Modern Jet Set Flight. We just heard May Powell with Rope You In from her 2025 sophomore record, Making Room for the Light. Before that, Le Imprimé, Norway's Morten Martens is back for a sophomore full length on Big Crown. The album is Fading Forward, we heard Next Summer. And to start off that set, Jalen Nganda, DC gone London soul artist, a new single on Daptone called Doctrine of Love. We got some stuff up ahead in the second half of today's flight that I do think you are going to love. So stay right where you're at. And as always, thank you ever so much for flying the fancy skies.

It's Modern Jet Set. Thank you for joining us on this hour-long sky party. And if you were not awake to kick off the second half of that flight, well, I'm thinking now you are. First up was Sylvan Esso with a dramatically different sound from Amelia Meath and Nick Sanborn, a single called Hot Slob. After that, The Bug Club, the fifth record from the Welsh duo called Every Single Muscle from 2026 on Sub Pop. Now, if twee punk is a genre, this is it. If it's not, I guess we're starting a new one. We heard Miss Wales 2012. And to wrap that up, La Tigra, legendary great feminist punk rockers on 2001's Feminist Sweepstakes, we heard Fake French. This is a little bit of a plot twist. We're hearing from Sharif Megerban and Ali in the background from 2026's Tara Cat on Habibi Funk. This song is Ombak, Ombak. And if you find yourself in need of some more of these sounds during the rest of your week, you are in luck. You can always find an instant replay of this most recent flight on modernjetset.com, plus archives and other goodies and fun finds for frequent flyers like you. 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We're going to keep these outer national vibes rolling for a while longer. You need anything at all, hit that button above your head and we'll help you out. It's Modern Jet Set.

And my friends, we are beginning our final descent here on Modern Jet Set. In the background, we've got Kun Narin's Electric Fin Band, multi-generational psychrockers from rural Thailand on a 2026 record called Three, It's Poet Wong, Part One. Before that, Babe Rainbow, the Australian psych four-piece from their 2025 Slipper Imp and Shakerator, we heard Sunday. And something really new, powerhouse trio called Societe 25, that songwriter and vocalist Merv Erdem of Kit Sebastian, guitarist and producer Glenn Fallows from Mr. Bongo, and library producer and composer Paul Elliott. We heard the title track from 2026's Yegara, and Alten Gun with Sad Ulup Gulmedim from On from 2018. I'm Iris Berkeley. I want to say thank you for joining me on today's Flight of Fancy. Until next week, may your champagne flute overflow with. I'll meet you right back here next time for another extra fancy flight. If you're anything you love today, you can get more at modernjetset.com. But until we meet again, stay safe, stay sane, stay sassy, and most importantly, stay sexy, my friends.

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2: As a young man living in Chattanooga, Tennessee, John J. Lowe, who performs as Monrovia, tried to forget his early life in Liberia, but survivor's guilt caught up with him.
3: I felt like I didn't, you know, deserve it because I had chosen to try to live this American life, this American dream, and just try to assimilate, fit in with everybody, and not really think about those traumatic things.
2: Music was what helped Mon process those feelings. He'd play live on TikTok, and one moment led to a breakthrough.
3: It was an accident. My manager texts in the comment section, big love. And I just said, you know, big love ahead. And so that song was the opening to us being introduced to people.
2: The debut album is called Bloodline. It's filled with songs of resilience and protest while tracing a path from Liberia to America. Today, Monrovia joins us to play songs from the record and share his remarkable story. Join us. I'm Kaleo. This is World Cafe. You know, after I finished my conversation with Mon, I was like, I am so glad I had the chance to sit down and talk with him. What a magnetic personality. You'll hear this conversation in just a few minutes after Coldplay.

From NPR, it's World Cafe. Hey, I am Kaleo. Who is Monrovia? Well, he's a singer-songwriter based in Chattanooga, armed with a ukulele, a strong voice, and writing songs of protest and resilience. He's also John J. Lowe, born in Liberia during the First Civil War, not knowing his father, losing his mother as an infant, and being taken in by missionaries who'd become his adoptive family, and eventually he'd move to the States. Mon would struggle with those separate but connected lives, and it was music that helped him bridge the gap between those worlds. Today, he joins me to talk about his remarkable story, which plays out on his debut album, Bloodline. Our conversation is in just a moment, but first, let's hear a performance from our stage in Philadelphia. Here's Monrovia with Field Song on World Cafe.

0: Thank you. Thanks for clapping along with us, too.
1: Recorded live in Philadelphia, it's Monrovia with the performance of Field Song. It is from the new album, which is available now. It's called Bloodline. Monrovia is my guest today on World Cafe. It is so nice to meet. Thanks so much for being here.
2: No, thank you for having me, man. It's a pleasure. It's really fun.
1: So far, your 2026 has been pretty cool. Release an album, debut album, make a ton of new fans, headlining run in Europe. Mm-hmm. Later this year, out with Noah Kahan.
2: Yeah.
1: That is a lot of great stuff. Do you reflect on when like moments like this? What does this moment feel like for you?
2: Yeah, I've been trying to capture that in the stillness, especially at home. It doesn't come easy to me to look at my achievements or to look at good wins from the team and things like that. I'm always trying to work and see what's next. But this year, I promised myself to really take it in, mm-hmm. you know, and be thankful for these special moments. So just trying to capture and remember it is really important this year for me.
1: I think it's important for our audience to kind of understand your personal journey, how we got to this moment in time. You were born in Liberia during the West African crisis, mm-hmm. during the first Liberian Civil War.
2: Absolutely.
1: What do you remember about that time?
2: Yeah, I mean, I was living with my grandma, so I had my sister, my brother. We lost our mom during the war, and my dad was a peacekeeper from Senegal, and so I didn't know him at all. I still don't. And during that period, there was a missionary family that stayed in Liberia during this time, and you know, they ended up taking me in. I don't know why I was chosen to be the one, but nonetheless, I ended up living with this family in Liberia. And we stayed there for a couple more years and ended up adopting me and taking me to the States. And it's funny because at that time, I was young, so I didn't really remember too much up to that point. But I took a trip back with my father during the second Civil War, which broke out in like 2003. And you know, we were there for 2 weeks. We landed, the airport burned down, the child soldiers had taken over the capital city of Monrovia. And it was so wild to see so many, you know, places that I had sealed open up again from just the past, you know, memories of, you know, the violence, and you hear the bombs going off in the background. We're in Monrovia, there's UN, there's child soldiers just taking over the streets, and there's no law. And so I was thrown into this. I was about 10 years old. And that experience, being there for those 2.5, 3 weeks back in the homeland, that was something that I carried with me going forward from the AK that was held to my head, running from another group of child soldiers that kind of chased my friends and I during that time. It was just a really wild experience. And going from that back home kind of set me off on the journey to, you know, understand what my life could be and why it was meant to happen this way.
1: Wow.
2: Yeah.
1: We're talking with Monrovia here on World Cafe. The album is called Bloodline. I want to talk more about how this ties into the record, and let's go towards the title track. You said something that I thought was really interesting. You said, initially, I believed that distance weakened identity. And this song kind of upends that idea that, you know, just because you're 6,000 miles away from home, it isn't necessarily not any less home. Can you talk about like how you kind of flipped the script, so to speak, on appreciating heritage more, or your, you know, sort of your identity being strengthened?
2: Yeah, absolutely. And yeah, for a long time, I felt like I didn't, you know, deserve it because I had chosen to try to live this American life, this American dream, and just try to assimilate, fit in with everybody, and not really think about those traumatic things. But it wasn't until, you know, I was in school and I really was having a hard time with survivor's guilt, and not because I felt like I had wasted so much time in the U.S. I thought, well, maybe my brother or my sister came to the U.S. Perhaps, you know, maybe one of them would be a doctor and be able to go back and do amazing things for the country. You know, maybe my brother would have, you know, played sports or something and become some famous, you know, athlete. You know, here I was just squandering, not understanding the gift of my own life and the weight that our bodies hold here and the importance of it. And I connected with my sister 20-some years later. Wow. And that was a catalyst to helping me see that, oh no, they thought about me every day. They longed for me to and were happy for me to come here and have this experience to hopefully come back, to give something more than you know, pain and loss, but to hopefully bring, I said hopefully, but bring hope back to a land that really needed it. And so I think connecting with my sister, hearing more about my mother, my father from her.
1: Because you didn't know anything.
2: No,
1: about
2: I didn't know much. No. And my family, my adopted family, I just never asked those questions because deep down, you know, I really wrestled with how I came to be and at what cost.
1: When did you start realizing something was askew, whether it be maybe at the time you don't understand what survivor's guilt is at 12 or 13, but like when did you realize there was something wrong in terms of how you were processing? Not wrong, but like you felt a hole or that vacuum.
2: Oh, yeah. No, I mean, I always had an acquaintance with grief and sadness.
1: Yeah. And that, from that experience, maybe at 10, yeah.
2: Exactly. And before that, you know, I always had this weight that was on me no matter what. And I should have been one of the happiest kids. I left a war-torn place to come into America, a place of great opportunity. And everything was before me. But I couldn't see any of that at the time. And I was always quite sad.
1: What helped you sort of recognize, you know, maybe not put a name to it, but sort of give you a path to understanding and then working through it?
2: Yeah, music for sure. Yeah. And it wasn't until many years later when I left, I say 2017 even, you know, I came to California because my mind was crashing out. My dad told me to come home and he lived out there. And I ended up kind of going through a process of healing and rebuilding things that I had kind of left decay. And so, and I found music again there in California. And that's when I told myself, you know, 2018 or so, that if I was to do anything with music, I don't know what was going to come from it. But however I did it, I wanted to make sure that I remembered the importance of the life I have. And so I named myself Monrovia. And I didn't even meet my sister at this time. This was way before then. My sister I started having contact with 2 years ago. So think 2017. You know, I had dedicated this then, that this, if
1: you knew then,
2: yeah, that I would become, that I would put everything I could to put name back to my country, to my people, and tell the story as it was, because it's important to tell things the way they are so they don't happen again, you know. And even though it's heavy and it can be sad, but the joyous moments though are that by telling them, you understand that there's the road is long and there's choices all along it. And choice is one of the most important things that has changed my life.
1: Yeah. Let's listen to Bloodline right now. It's Monrovia here on World Cafe.

Recorded live, it's Monrovia, performance of Bloodline. That is the title track to his new album, which is out now. We're hanging out with Monrovia on World Cafe. My name is Kaleo. You know, before this album came out, you'd released singles and EPs. In 2021, you put out Dark Continent. And then in 2022, things started to change. There's a song like Minute Maid Lemonade.

0: Yeah.
1: Can you, funny. Like, can you, and it was, like, I think a matter of 6 or 7 months.
0: Yeah.
1: Obviously, I'm sure, you know, it sounds like a switch to anyone just tracking through.
0: For sure.
1: But it wasn't maybe necessarily a switch for you. Like, what sort of prompted that decision to, like, go, I'm changing what I'm doing?
0: No, definitely, yeah, no, it definitely was a switch. But, you know, I always had a love for singer-songwriter music. I mean, my brothers, my foster brothers that came to live with us, they showed me Bon Iver, you know, Fleet Foxes.
1: Oh, man, they got you in trouble quick.
0: Quick. And, you know, but as I started to do music more, and honestly, it really came down to my confidence in my skin, you know? So as African-American, and during that period, say, it's, you know, I felt like rap was the one of the, you know, was kind of blowing up. A lot of artists were coming out of that area. And so I thought maybe, I was like, maybe I'll lend my hand to doing some singy rap music at one point, you know, kind of flowing through. But Minute Maid Lemonade was actually closer to what I actually enjoyed compared to that. Because before, I don't know if you heard the other stuff before, Dark Content was a mixture of a lot of
1: totally,
0: different things.
1: Oh, totally. I just wanted to pick something that like showcases a leap sonically.
0: Yeah, yeah, it was. And it's funny because TikTok started to come in 2022. My manager, Eric, he was one of my managers. He was like, you know, I think that one, remember the ukulele, like you, that thing I saw when you playing that, there's some magic to that, man. And so coming to the end of 22, I was just kind of like, you know what? I'll go on TikTok and just mess around with the ukulele and play some songs. And every day, I remember it was like December, every day I went on TikTok and just played live. People would be at work. They'd turn it on, start listening to the channel. People started to stay and just hear these original songs that I would write. Sometimes write right on the live. Just create a melody and sing something. And Big Love Ahead was one of them. Yeah. And that's how that song came to be. It was an accident. My manager texts in the comment section, Big Love. He said that to me. And so I just saw it, and I just said, you know, big love ahead, you know, mountaintops, you know, all that from there. And so that song, you know, kind of was the opening to us being introduced to people, because that was the first song that went viral for us on Instagram, I mean, on TikTok. And from there, the world opened up.
1: Must feel like validation, too, that you're going in the right direction.
0: Yeah, but it was the switch, though, because I always wanted to do that style of music and speak deeper and I kind of tell more of my story and connect with people in that way. And it wasn't, you know, I wasn't fully as confident in my skin then, but that was the journey. That was the beginning of that journey to understand that there's a history of African Americans that have done folk, that have, you know, set the stage and scene. And I came to learn all of that later on, but yeah, it was cool. It was cool that I took the leap of it.
1: Oh, man. And you're right. Like the tradition, you know, you go over to South Carolina, you got Gullah music. And
0: oh, yeah.
1: And then
0: Gullah Jack.
1: And then Afro-Appalachian music, which, you know, so I read something really interesting. Poet, I think it's Frank X. Walker. And in the 90s, he came up with a term called Afrolatia.
0: Yeah, Afrolatia. Yeah, I have a book at my house called that.
1: Talking about sort of the experiences of Black people being erased from what people's perception of Appalachia was. So was it important to you to make sure that, like, Appalachian music was represented in your sound and is part of, you know, you connect the dots to Africa?
0: Yeah, absolutely. And that came later. You know, at the point, we didn't know what to call kind of what we were doing. And it just came to us, like, it is a mixture. And we looked back, you know, into the kind of the files of time. And you start to see, like, oh, this stuff does exist. It just kind of has been covered over, you know? Mm-hmm. And so it's been cool to reclaim that. And there's already people doing that. I'm definitely not the only one. There's lots of great, you know, African-American people in that space that have already set the stage for us.
1: Yeah, you got folks like Allison Russell.
0: Yeah,
1: Rhiannon Kidd and folks like that.
0: Yeah, and it was really cool to step into that with them, you know, and unknowingly. Yeah.
1: I'm sure. Well, okay, wait. Like, when did you realize you had stepped into that world?
0: I guess when we claimed the file, we started saying Afro-Appalachia, but at first I was just making songs in the uke. I didn't think it was folksy. I didn't think it was this. I was just telling my tales.
1: Yeah.
0: And, you know, everyone loves to name something.
1: But you recognize, you find out that it's part of this.
0: Exactly. I found out.
1: Centuries old tradition.
0: Yeah. And I started to look deeper into it. I was like, I need to know what's going on about this. And yeah, the banjo, you learn all these things about. Yeah, the people that the enslaved people that came, you know, that were taken and came over and carried those traditions. So it's really beautiful. And the most important thing I learned actually was, you talk about the Gullah, but this, I was reading and it might have been my Afro-Lisha book. And Gullah Jack was this conjurer from West Africa, right? That's why you have that place you talked about, the style. And he was a conjurer, you know? So from West Africa, you have these people that kept history, and their only job was to tell what happened, sing these songs, and pass it down. But a lot of them come from where I'm from.
1: Keepers of the oral tradition.
0: Yeah. And they're called griots, you know, and they're from West Africa. And so even more so, I'm thinking deeper of maybe somewhere down the bloodline, you know, I don't know what my ancestors could have done. Maybe they were keepers of history. And now all of a sudden, it just, as time went on, it came to me. And that's why I find this very important, like the work I do, because, something in me feels like it's a connection.
1: It's Monrovia on World Cafe. Coming up, more live performances featuring songs from his debut album Bloodline and more conversation, including a protest song of sorts. That's in a minute when we get back to World Cafe.

0: Welcome back to World Cafe. I'm Stephen Kaleo. Let's continue our conversation with John J. Lowe, who performs as Monrovia. His debut album is out now. It's called Bloodline. Take a listen. The next song we're going to hear you play live is Heavy Foot. And this covers a lot of ground. Can you talk a little bit about what went into the lyrics for this one?
1: I don't think it was set up to be a protest song, as they call it, at first. But it became that as we discussed and felt that it was necessary to say some of the things and then pull it back to the important piece, which is all of us in this together. And that's all that matters. If we can take care of each other and realize who you're really up against is a really important thing and a powerful thing to put as a reminder.
0: 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It's Monrovia here on World Cafe.

0: 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Jim Monrovia, pleasure seeing you.
1: Recorded live on World Cafe, it's Monrovia with Heavy Foot. His new album, Bloodline, is available now. My name's Stephen Kaleo. This is World Cafe. So the uke. I had a conversation with a guy named Jake Shimabukuro, who is an incredible ukulele player.
2: A legend.
1: He's talked about why he loves the instrument so much is how easy and accessible it is to sort of pick up and sort of, not in terms of mastery, but you can get going a lot faster than maybe, say, a guitar.
2: Yeah.
1: Why did you pick up a ukulele?
2: Well, it was given to me.
1: That was given to you?
2: My parents, yeah. And it was really random. I never had a uke before.
1: And did you have a guitar before?
2: I had a guitar, yeah. And I wasn't very good at that either.
1: Well, that was nice of them to start you with a guitar, because I think if you were given a ukulele to start, you'd be like, what?
2: Yeah, it was interesting, you know? And I didn't plan on really playing it as a main instrument, but I loved it because of the simplicity. He's right about that. And it was easy. Nothing got in the way. You could say things very heavily. You could say things beautifully, and you could understand. And that was why I stuck with the instrument. I started writing all these songs on it, and it was accessible. But now it's like my companion now, that ukulele. I have a couple of them now, and I name them, you know?
1: You knew what I was about to ask you.
2: Oh, really?
1: Yeah. If you have a favorite, and what's its name?
2: Well, the first uke I ever got is called Daybreak Sorrow, which is the lyrics from Crooked the Road. So I named it that because it's just important, because that song means a lot to me. And then I've named some other ones now recently. The one I played today is called Trouble. Yeah, Trouble Through the Rubble.
1: Does it tell? Is that telling you a little bit about the ukulele? is that uke itself trouble?
2: No, but I think it's like an energy thing. Like some days I'm feeling a little bit more like angst and like, you know, kind of blacked out. And that's like, you know, I'm ready to kind of go and fight the fight. And like Trouble gives me that experience when I'm playing it. I just feel like energy. I'm like, oh yeah, let's go cook. And, you know, the other days if I'm feeling lowly, you know, I'll play Crow. You know, Crow's my other one. And that's like a little bit more somber, you know. So it really just depends on my feeling, and that's the one I'll grab.
1: I like this, because this is a naming convention much more in line with someone like Tom Morello, who would name his guitar Arm the Homeless, versus, say, B.B. King, and it's like, it's woman, it's Lucille. Like, yours have I like that yours tell a story a little bit more so, you know?
2: Yeah, a lot of them just are like either lyrics that I want to remember that mean something to me, too, I'll put on them. You know, that's why Daybreak Sorrow is one, and Troubles from Oh Wide World, Trouble Through the Rubble. So I put like a phrase from each songs that I really hold to my heart.
1: That's really, really cool.
2: Yeah, it's been fun. I like naming them.

0: life, and you get that reflection back from your audience and how they interpret it. Is there anything that they've said about the record that that surprised you, that you weren't expecting, whether it be a song that they gravitated to or an observation that someone empathized with? Do you have any of those moments?
1: Yeah, I mean, I'm trying to think back. I think a song that surprised me that people, I didn't know a lot of fans would even, I mean, it's kind of a short song as the Foreshadowing. I've heard a lot of really cool comments about that song and the feel and vibe of it. And it's cool for me because that particular song is a moment that I've really embedded in my mind of where I was with my dad. And there was this lady that we kind of picked up, and she was homeless, whatever. And she came to stay with us. It was a Christmas, and she just stayed with us. And she had said some things about music and how she felt like I was going to do music. This is when I was young. And that's why it's titled this, because she had said some things about, like, oh, he has the gift of music. Like, he's going to do some things with this. And we were all just like, what the hell are you talking about? And fast forward, I don't know where she is in this world, but I remember being in Topanga and thinking about that. And that's why that song, when it was just a little moment that it's cool to see the fans pick up on and be like, that's an interesting story. Like, that took place. Yeah. But yeah. But otherwise, I don't know. It's all a blur. I can't say. I can't hear. I don't know anymore.
0: No, you've had a lot. Can I play a little bit of the Foreshadowing from the album so people can hear it?
1: Oh, sure.
0: Yeah, let's do that.
1: Yeah.
0: It's Monrovia here on World Cafe.

0: God is will, I thank you for it. For what is will, so it is.
1: That's a little bit of the foreshadowing on World Cafe. It is from my guest Monrovia. The new album is called Bloodline.
2: Yeah, it's very
1: strange. I'm not a big believer in fate, but do you have moments where spirituality or
2: absolutely. I mean, I mean again, my story is one where, especially mine's not even as bad. Like I think not as bad, but it wasn't as I guess intense as my two brothers that were adopted with me. I don't speak for them because their story is their own, but they, you know, they were adopted during the Civil War and they fought in the war, you know, and so you look. For me, you look at how someone changes, which is one of the most incredible miracles of time, where you can go from doing incredibly evil, terrible things to then come and understand those things and change to then being someone that is looked up to, that's helping people, that almost so that your past is forgotten. And so, yeah, I do think there's a lot of spirituality and a lot of things that we can't understand. How can you do that? How can you change like that? Especially from childhood. And I think you got to give everybody a chance to come back. And I think that's the most, and that's why my music is the way it is. It's meant for those that maybe thought they couldn't. But there's always a way back for sure.
1: It's literally what I have in my last question. You said the mission of my music is to heal with others. You know, overall, my goal is to help my listeners find their peace. Has this album helped you find your peace?
2: Yeah, I think so. And it was a journey. But I'm very happy with the, you know, the tears shed, the really tough moments to go through, because at the end, it's all really been light. Yeah, everything, I guess, for a reason. I think that's the most important thing.
1: Beautifully said. We're going to close with a performance of Crooked the Road. It's Monrovia here on World Cafe.

0: It's Monrovia here on World Cafe. The new album is Bloodline. It's available now. It was an absolute pleasure. Congratulations on the record. Best of luck in the coming year, and come back and see us whenever you want.
1: Oh, absolutely will. Thank you so much. Appreciate it.
0: That's Monrovia. We're back in a minute with more World Cafe.

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If you missed any of our session with Monrovia, or perhaps you want to hear it again, you can find video of the entire performance and interview at youtube.com/worldcafe. Please be sure to like and subscribe. Huge thanks to our senior producer, Kimberly Janot, for her work on the session. August 14th, a big day if you're a Boy Genius fan or a Phoebe Bridgers fan specifically. Her third solo album, Lost Weekend, comes out that day. First single is Lost Boys. 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

0: That song was inspired by a reading of Bertrand Russell's A History of Western Philosophy. Carl Wallinger of the band World Party wrote it after reading the 1945 book, Is It Like Today? That wraps up this edition of The Cafe. Appreciate you listening, and thanks to our affiliates nationwide who make this show possible, a show we produce diligently from WXPN at the University of Pennsylvania in Philadelphia. We'll talk to you soon on the next World Cafe from NPR.
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0: From NPR, it's World Cafe. Hey, I am Kaleo. Nate Amos seems like an incredibly busy guy, splitting time between the band Water From Your Eyes and his own solo project, This Is Lorelei. With not a lot of time, he wrote his new album entirely from the road. It's called The Singer in My Band. Coming up, we'll hear Billy Came Back.
3: Billy doesn't need to watch the screen, 'cause he knows most every word and what it means.
0: And then, later in the hour, talk about some great musical lineage, being related to Sam Cooke and Womack and Womack. Meet the Womack sisters. That's their new song, Chauffeur, coming your way. Plus, we'll get to Kevin Morby, Arlo Parks, Alex Amon, and George Harrison. That's today on World Cafe. Let's get started with Kurt Vile, something from his new album, Philadelphia's Been Good to Me. This is called Chance to Bleed on World Cafe.

0: Welcome one, welcome all. I'm Kaleo. It's World Cafe. Nate Amos plays in the band Water From Your Eyes and with his own solo project, This Is Lorelei. And when he was on the show earlier this year, he talked about the need to write a bad song.
1: Yeah, I mean, I think the thing for me is like you have to write the bad songs too. Because at least for me, like if I'm stuck on a song that I know isn't good, I either have to see it through to the end or I have to delete all traces of it from my computer or whatever. And do my best to just forget about it. But a lot of the time, if I do that, it ends up haunting me and I just end up remaking it. And then I still know it's bad, but I still have to do it anyways.
0: He's got a new This Is Lorelei album coming called The Singer in My Band. It arrives September 11th. He wrote it entirely on the road. Here's the first single, Billy Came Back. It's new music from This Is Lorelei.

Kevin Morby says that song was unapologetically influenced by Tom Verlaine and his band Television. It's called 100,000, and it's from Morby's new album, which is out now, Little Wide Open. Coming up, a couple of live performances from the vault in the archives when we get back to World Cafe.

Live from the archives, it's World Cafe. I'm Stephen Kaleo. We've had thousands of artists and bands step through the doors in our studios, and we've recorded their sessions. And this is our chance to play a few back. And this one takes me back to the 90s because John McCrae and Cake were ruling alternative airwaves. And this was their biggest hit, which was so weird to me because the music video is literally people on the street talking over the entire song about their first impression of the song. It was very meta and ahead of the time. And they stopped by the cafe to play this one. It's Never There, live from the archives.

been a while since I have heard that. Swedish band, I believe. Soundtrack of Our Lives, that Sisters Surround. They had a moment in the 2000s because they had a little bit of a Stooges thing going on. And before that, Cake from the 1990s, Never There. We've had a really wide array of musical artists walk through the doors of this show over the last 35 years. And scour for your favorite band. Just visit worldcafe.org. Hey, there's a chance it might be there. All right, I got new music from the granddaughters of Sam Cooke and the daughters of Womack and Womack. It is the Womack Sisters. And yeah, it sounds a little bit like what you might expect, which is very good. This is called

Roots rock reggae, Bob Marley. What more do you need? Well, a few more songs, otherwise we're going to end this hour 20 minutes early, so we shouldn't do that. So I'll give you more of what you need next on World Cafe.

Welcome back to World Cafe. I have new music from California singer-songwriter Alex Amen. This is California Blues on World Cafe.

0: Picard from 2020. That's first time putting the wraps on this edition of The Cafe. Thanks so much for listening. And thanks to the public radio station you're listening to right now. They make this show possible. We produce this program from WXPN at the University of Pennsylvania in Philadelphia. Talk to you soon on the next World Cafe from NPR.
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2: 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Coming up next, it's the BBC World Service Overnight. This is KSUT Ignacio, KUTE Ignacio, KDNG Durango, KUSW Flora Vista, and KPGS Pagosa Springs. 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
3: BBC World Service at 6 hours GMT. This is Weekend with me, Paul Henley. Coming up, US strikes hit Iran for the seventh consecutive night as the war expands across the region. The World Health Organization warns that the Ebola outbreak in the Democratic Republic of Congo is outpacing the response to it.
4: Too many people are detected late and too many deaths are still happening. So the outbreak is still growing and the virus is still finding people before we do.
3: And as the world's biggest football tournament culminates in the US, we'll talk about the anthems of some of the top competing teams.
5: There's something about the emergence of Wonderwall as an unofficial football anthem, inflected with a kind of sense of pride, of hope in the lyrics of the song.
3: That's here on Weekend, after the news.
6: BBC News with Moira Alderson. Russian officials say seven people have been killed and 50 others injured in Ukrainian drone attacks overnight that set ablaze an oil depot and two warehouses belonging to Russia's biggest online retailer, Wildberries. Danny Eberhard reports.
7: According to the regional governor of Tambov, those who died at the logistics centre there were night shift workers for Wildberries, a Russian equivalent of Amazon. Another of the company's sites was hit in Elektrostal in the Moscow region, along with a nearby oil depot. Videos posted online show huge columns of thick smoke at the sites. The pool of smoke in the Moscow region has spread widely, with reports indicating it can be seen from 50 kilometres away. Ukraine hasn't commented. It's not clear at this stage why it might target such warehouses.
6: Iran says it's targeted US military sites in Bahrain and Kuwait in response to renewed overnight American attacks on Iranian cities. US Central Command said it had struck military and naval sites in Iran. Kuwait said it intercepted missiles and drones. Here's Joe Inwood.
8: This is not yet a return to all-out war, but the prospect is getting closer. In a statement posted online, US Central Command said its forces hit surveillance sites, military logistics, weapons storage, and maritime capabilities. Iran's response was to once again target America's Gulf allies. Kuwait said its air defenses had faced hostile missile and drone attacks, while Jordan said it had intercepted 10 Iranian missiles. Overnight, Iran claimed that two oil tankers had struck mines while passing through the Strait of Hormuz, although the US denied this.
6: The authorities in Venezuela say more than 5,000 people are now known to have died in the twin earthquakes that struck the country last month. The Speaker of the National Assembly, Jorge Rodriguez, said the number of injured remains unchanged at nearly 17,000. In Hungary, a deadline set by the government for the country's President Tomas Sulyok to step aside expires today. Prime Minister Peter Modjo calls the president a puppet of the former Fidesz government of Viktor Orban. Our Central Europe correspondent Nick Thorpe reports.
9: Tomas Sulyok has until 5 in the afternoon local time to sign the 17th amendment to the constitution, under which he would then fall from office at midnight. So far, he's given no sign that he will do so. Prime Minister Peter Madja has made clear that he would then immediately launch impeachment proceedings against the president. Under Hungarian law, he would then be automatically suspended, and the Speaker of Parliament could pass the amendment into law in his absence early next week. There are still some legal avenues open to the President, but the outcome is uncertain.
6: World News from the BBC. The Indian social activist Sonam Wangchuk, who's been on an indefinite hunger strike, has been forcibly removed from the site in Delhi where he's been protesting and taken to hospital. Here's Arunade Mukherjee.
10: The police removed the 59-year-old activist from a protest site in Delhi. They said they were complying with court orders and have urged the other protesters to peacefully vacate the area. Mr. Wangchuk has lost more than 9 kilos and doctors said there was a serious threat to his health. His wife has said nothing should be administered to him orally or intravenously without her consent. The activist has lent support to an online movement called the Cockroach Janta Party, which wants changes to the education system. Mr. Wangchuk has been demanding the resignation of the Federal Education Minister, Dharmendra Pradhan, after a key student entrance exam was cancelled following a leak of the paper.
6: Arunade Mukherjee with that report. President Trump has blamed Canada for smoke pollution spreading to the US from wildfires there. He said he'd be calling Canada's Prime Minister Mark Carney to find out what his plans were for dealing with them. Mr. Trump said the cost of dealing with the pollution had to be added to the tariffs Canada was currently paying. The Trump administration has cancelled automatic protections for animals and plants which have been deemed at risk of extinction. The Interior Department said it would strengthen American energy independence. Protection plans will have to be drawn up individually for threatened species, giving companies the opportunity to seek exceptions for oil and gas drilling, mining and other developments. The Rolling Stones have pulled level with their 1960s rivals, the Beatles, for number one albums after their latest record, Foreign Tongues, shot to the top of the UK charts a week after its release. Both the Stones and the Beatles now have 15 UK number one albums. Former Beatle Paul McCartney makes a guest appearance playing bass guitar on the album. BBC News.
3: Hello, the time is 6.06 GMT. This is Weekend here on the BBC World Service. I'm Paul Henley and I'm joined here in the studio for this edition of the programme by Michaela Wrong, who's a journalist and author, focusing particularly on Africa. And joining us from the Spanish capital is the Madrid bureau chief for the New York Times, Jason Horowitz. And we're going to talk about your current work, both of you, at the moment. And as it happens, you've both been working on non-fiction books about Italy. Jason, yours is finished to be published in October. Tell us more.
11: Yeah, so the book is called The Italian Job, basically because it's about the job I did in Italy for 10 years, but really 25 years. So basically, the idea is that everyone thinks of Italy as this land of the glorious past, the Roman Empire, Renaissance palaces. And I did too, but what I learned year by year, and I was there for altogether a quarter of a century, was that so many of the issues the world was facing, whether it be global warming, right-wing populism, COVID, which hit there first, even caring for the exploding aging population, Italy had been grappling with those issues already and coming up with solutions or at least insightful perspectives about them. So often a book like this is about how Italy changes a person, and that story is here. It's a personal story, but it's also a story about how my reporting kept showing me how Italy was unexpectedly changing or revealing the world as it is or could be to me. So that's the idea.
3: They say that British people see themselves less and less as at the center of the world these days. Is the same true of Italians?
11: I don't know. I mean, in Rome, for example, Rome often felt that it was separate from the world for a long time. That's like, you know, that it was on Rome time, right? And you would go there and sort of the world was something else. But looking at Italy altogether, I just kept finding all these sort of previews for what was going to happen in the world. You know, Silvio Berlusconi as a model for Trump, Pope Francis ringing the alarm bell about coming authoritarianism, which was weird because he was a king and a despot, technically. Even Giorgia Meloni, you know, who was raised in a real legacy of fascism. She struck me as a pioneer for this European hard right that we keep seeing, but also, you know, the sort of a barometer for America, because we've seen that she's unable to reach Trump. So just in lots of ways, Italy might think that it's separate from the world, but it's not.
3: Thank you. Michela, your book is more historical.
6: Yes, it is. I'm half Italian. And so after sort of 30 years of writing about Africa, I felt it was time to, I felt a need to re-engage with my mother's country. It dates back to the 1940s. I found myself on holiday on the island of Elba and realised that this was where one of the big Allied landings had happened during World War II and was part of the Allied liberation stroke occupation of Italy. I was interested actually because of the Africa angle, because French African troops took part in that landing, were a key part of it, and started digging into the story because it emerged that it was a much more controversial chapter than I think we in the Anglo-Saxon world realise. Because on the one hand, they fought incredibly bravely, but on the other hand, they behaved appallingly when it came to Italian civilians, particularly women. And so it's been really interesting. I've been going to central Italy. I was just in the area known as Ciociara recently. I went to a casino, site of the famous Monte Cassino monastery, which the Allies destroyed. I've been talking to local historians and archivists and learning about a history I really barely knew as a British citizen.
3: Have you got a title for the book yet?
6: No, actually, I haven't. That's a good question.
3: The Italian Job is taken.
6: Yeah, no, exactly. And I'm definitely going to be ordering Jason's book. I didn't know about it. I've always thought Italy was particularly badly and sparsely covered in the English media, because we just have this cliched vision of it as, spaghetti, mafia and the Pope, and that's it. It doesn't get serious treatment. So I'm sure his book makes that clear.
3: Thank you, Michela Wrong, Dr. Wrong, newly christened. I do like that title. Now you have a PhD.
6: It is, yes.
3: I might refer to you as that coming up. Now, for the seventh night in a row, the US and Iran have been trading blows, and their week-long resumption of fighting shows no sign of coming to an end. US Central Command says its attacks are designed to further degrade Iran's military capabilities. But the Iranians accuse the US of hitting civilian infrastructure targets overnight, including bridges, a train station and an airport. US military assets in Kuwait, Bahrain, Jordan and for the first time in Syria have also been hit by Iran. Bader al-Saif is a professor of history at Kuwait University. He told the BBC what the situation had been like there for the past few days.
12: We've been hearing strikes for the past four nights. Let me tell you, we've had a total of 96 attacks in 3 days. Today was quite challenging in the sense that the target was critical infrastructure, power generation, water desal plants. And I think Iran here is trying to respond to the US strikes on their own infrastructure.
3: Farzin Nadimi is a senior fellow with the Washington Institute, specializing in the military security of Iran and the wider Gulf region. I asked him if this conflict was escalating.
13: We are seeing a gradual escalation by both sides, particularly the American side, when they are going after bridges and almost every single line of communication between the port cities and Iranian mainland. This is a major new step in the campaign that the United States started by attacking the IRGC naval capabilities in the Gulf and especially around the Strait of Hormuz.
3: And it's a campaign that is very much ongoing, isn't it? Despite the US and Iran having agreed to stop fighting in June to enable talks, there is no ceasefire. There's no pretense anymore at that, is there?
13: No, I don't think there is any ceasefire left. Well, it wasn't a ceasefire in a traditional way at all from the start. But now they are very clearly and effectively going after everything that helps Iran track and threaten shipping in the Strait of Hormuz. All those surveillance towers, coastal radars, command posts, missile and drone sites, and some of those small boats that IRGC uses. Also, some civilian infrastructure like fishing harbors and some dual-use facilities, they are actually being targeted. Some of them, in fact, have been used by the IRGC Navy. We know that IRGC Navy mainly uses small boats and civilian marinas and fishing ports for storing their boats as well. On the other hand, Iran has been launching drones and ballistic missiles at almost every U.S. military base in the region from UAE, but focus is on Bahrain, Kuwait, and Jordan, where there are very active U.S. bases. HIMARS, multiple rocket launchers are fired from Bahrain and Kuwait toward targets in Iran.
3: How significant is it that Syria has been targeted by Iran?
13: Well, I think it is significant, but the Al-Tanf base has been evacuated by the American forces back in February. And as far as we know, there aren't any Americans in that base. Probably Iranians used outdated intelligence to plan this attack, or it was a response to Syrians' seizure and confiscation of a very important shipment of weapons from Iran through Iraq to Hezbollah in Lebanon.
3: President Trump has been telling Fox News that Iran's weapons are down 91%. How plausible is that figure? Clearly, it's not enough of a reduction to stop them attacking effectively.
13: No, I think Iran has largest stockpiles of drones, all sorts of drones. It looks like that they don't have any problem with these small drones. However, with ballistic missiles, they haven't been launching large numbers of ballistic missiles, but the pace has been ongoing, and they have kept launching ballistic missiles with very precision effects. If intelligence is up to date and if they manage to pass through the missile defense shields, they hit their targets very precisely. And they have been continuing to do this because there hasn't been a very concerted campaign to find those missile launchers.
3: Farzin Nadimi, senior fellow with the Washington Institute there. Jason Horowitz, how's this war going for the U.S.? And are we calling it a war still?
11: Well, I mean, I think if you look at the initial goals of the Trump administration in pursuing this war, they have not been achieved, right? So it's hard to call this war a success, to put it mildly, for the Trump administration, for the United States. I mean, one thing that we've been writing about is, you know, whether this is just a new forever war that Trump has gotten into after saying he'd never get into another war, especially in the Middle East. And also this idea of just military might, American military might, which Trump is clearly smitten with, being able to sort of exact its will when it wants. It seems to be, again, running up against reality. And it's a reality that the United States keeps learning, right? I mean, if you go back to 2007, when it came out with its counterinsurgency doctrine, it realized that maybe just overwhelming force was not going to win a war. And sometimes even that document and doctrine said, sometimes the more force is used, the less effective it is. So maybe this is just the United States learning the same lesson. It seems to keep learning over and over.
3: And one of the things that Farzin Nadimi said was that Iran had successfully put a wedge between the U.S. and Israel, that if there were combined strikes going on now, they'd be much more damaging. There has been a split there, hasn't there?
11: Yeah, I mean, it's clear. I mean, you know, we've done plenty of reporting that shows that Netanyahu, Prime Minister Netanyahu, you know, was influential, to say the least. I mean, he basically convinced Trump to get into this war. And now there's plenty of reporting that shows that Trump is not happy with Netanyahu and, you know, thinks that he is getting in the way of his ending the war. And so, you know, there's definitely a wedge there, but it's a wedge, I would argue, again, created not just by Iran, but by reality.
3: Michaela, for all the prime ministerial sucking up to President Trump, there is a hard consensus in Europe, isn't there, that this war is fairly disastrous?
14: Yeah, I think Starmer's most popular position was his refusal to get sucked into it. Europe is looking at this and thinking, you know, why did this ever start? And I think asking the bigger question, which is how does it stop? Because now Iran clearly has realized what fantastic leverage it has in the form of the Straits of Hormuz and is going to keep using that weapon for the foreseeable future. So I don't see what the exit strategy is. And in the meantime, you know, what is the massive impact going to be on our economies here, you know, here in the West, here in Europe?
3: Is that impact being felt already? There were dire warnings at the start of this. Are they materialising?
14: It's hard to say because we've already had a cost of living crisis when this began. But I think, you know, as time goes by, it's going to be more and more clear, you know, that this is having an impact on the cost of electricity, cost of energy, and therefore cost of manufacturing. And so, yeah, we're going to pay. Yeah, it's going to hurt.
3: Michaela, thank you for the moment. Now to developments in the United States. In April, the Supreme Court struck a big blow to a part of the Voting Rights Act that had helped give minority voters more representation in Congress. Its decision allows Republican-led states to redraw congressional maps and effectively erase Democratic-leaning majority black districts. Alabama is one of those states that could see its black elected officials lose their seats ahead of the midterm elections coming up in November. The BBC's Brandon Drennan has visited Alabama to see what this means for the people who live there.
15: Butler Chapel Methodist has been at the center of the African American community in Tuskegee for decades.
16: You're not breathing in that southern air, huh?
15: When I arrive, members of the congregation are spending a misty Alabama morning socializing on the steps outside. But 70 years ago, it served a far more pressing purpose.
17: When black people could not vote in this area, in Alabama.
18: We're the gerrymandering.
17: Yeah, it was part of that. They used to have secret meetings right here at this church, and my father was a part of that.
15: In 1957, the Alabama legislature redrew the boundaries of the city of Tuskegee, carving out many black majority areas, denying them the right to vote in civic elections. Butler Chapel served as an organizing center for a campaign that led to a landmark Supreme Court decision against racial gerrymandering, the redrawing of electoral maps to deny black people elected representation. Now Tuskegee and dozens of communities like it find themselves at the center of a new debate over black voting rights.
18: Supreme Court flip-flop.
17: What we see now, I never thought that I would see this happen in my lifetime.
15: In 2023, a federal court struck down a congressional district map drawn by the state's Republican legislature. They ruled at the time that it violated a key clause of the 1965 Voting Rights Act, dividing black voters in southern Alabama across three different districts, leaving them a minority in each. A new map was forced on the legislature, which created two seats where African Americans were in the majority, or close to it.
19: This is the district that gave America the Tuskegee Airmen, Rosa Parks.
15: In 2024, Shamari Figures was elected as the first African American to represent Alabama's second congressional district in modern history.
19: And it is the birthplace of the civil rights movement in Montgomery, Alabama.
15: But in April, the Supreme Court issued a new ruling that makes it significantly more difficult to challenge maps based on racial discrimination, leaving Alabama clear to change their map. Figures now goes into the midterms defending a redrawn white majority seat. I asked him how he views the new electoral map.
20: No, I think it's purely racially motivated. And that's not just my word that you have to take for that. There's literal evidence in the record of state legislators referring to Montgomery during the redistricting process as Monkey Town. That is what we're talking about here.
15: That text was cited by the three-judge panel, which first blocked Alabama's map. Montgomery, the state capital, is over 60% African American. Like Tuskegee, it will become part of the newly redrawn second district. But not all African Americans here oppose the move.
21: It has definitely seen the shadow of the civil rights movement here, the Selma to Montgomery March. We're walking on generations of history.
15: Cedric Coley, a Republican Party member, backs his party state government over the interference of federal judges.
21: I would rather have family disputes with the people of Alabama instead of federal judges stepping in and saying, because your past is racist, we must be racist in the future and create racial maps and box people in racial quotas. I just don't believe that.
15: State Republicans reject outright the allegation that race was a factor in their new map. The run-up to the midterms has seen state governments on both sides rush to redraw districts to give their party the edge. Alabama's Republican Attorney General Steve Marshall says their map is no different.
0: What we've seen is the ability of the legislature to do what, for example, the states of Maine and New Hampshire, California and Texas have done, is to be able to draw lines consistent with those principles and do it with race-neutral reasons.
15: Back in Tuskegee, the congregants of Butler Chapel Methodist tell me the Supreme Court decision has eroded their right to representation. But they remain determined to exercise the voting rights they still possess.
1: What are we gonna do?
17: Yeah,
1: we just gotta get up and go vote.
17: On a day that we have to vote, make your way to that poll and you vote.
3: Brandon Drennan reporting from Alabama in the US. Jason Horowitz, before you moved to Europe, you covered US politics. What do you make of this and the claim from one of the interviewees in that piece that it's purely racially motivated?
11: Well, the thing I take away from this is that there's a sort of a paradigm shift, which is that it used to be that the courts existed to sort of protect the Voting Rights Act. And that's how they saw themselves. And now through the Supreme Court, it looks like its view is to step back and let the legislators figure it out. And in the Supreme Court's ruling,
3: which isn't the same as it being political.
11: Well, this is the question, right? Is this a political court, right? Or is this just an ideology and that's interpreted as politics? I mean, what's clear is that the court thinks that this should be left to legislators, and it sort of believes in the best intentions of legislators. And having covered politics for a very long time, I'm not sure that that's the best idea and the good faith of legislators. I think that especially right before an election, this is sort of unusual to sort of put a finger on the scale. And that's what a lot of Democrats are arguing right now. And it seems like it's an extremely important long-term change. I covered politics in New York for a long time, and up in Harlem, which was the seat of Black political power, you know, that predates the Voting Rights Act, but it was vastly expanded by the Voting Rights Act, the power of that seat, and produced, you know, lions of Congress, right, who stood up to segregation, who did all sorts of important things and ran sort of, you know, the country's budget because they were protected, because those districts were protected, minorities were protected. So I think, you know, for better or worse, this is going to be a big change.
3: The whole subject of electoral interference is, of course, one of President Trump's favorite. He was talking about, particularly in elections that he lost, he was accusing China of involvement this week, wasn't he?
11: Yeah, I mean, you know, this is sort of his hobby horse, right? And it's a hobby horse with severe consequences, right? Because what it does is it erodes confidence in elections. And I think having covered Trump and having talked to him quite a bit, it strikes me always that he's someone who just hates losing more than anything else, and that he just can't shake the idea that he really won that election, even though all the evidence is that he lost that election to Joe Biden. And he's just going to keep talking about this no matter the ramifications. The more important thing, in a way, is not what he says, but what the courts are doing. And so what the courts are doing, and the ones who sort of protected these minorities in the past, if that's a change, I think that that's a longer term, more important thing than what sort of Trump is, what his latest grievance is.
3: Michaela, what are you making of the redrawing of the electoral map as an example in Alabama?
14: For me, it's got lots of African echoes in that, especially of late, you know, there was a period in the 90s where everyone thought elections were going to change Africa, multi-party elections, you know, and the end to the single party rule. And what I see more and more with the elections in Africa, recently there was one in Uganda, before then there was one in Ethiopia, is everyone always knows the outcome well before voting day. And that's really worrying. And then you also have these administrations politicians and these leaders who everyone knows they want to stay indefinitely. And they're bedding down, and often they're bedding down with their families. You know, they're lining up a succession with their children, and lots of echoes there of America. So I think there are a lot of parallels. And it's very worrying, because what you see is up until now, if you cover an African election, what's so amazing, so uplifting, is you go there and the queues of people determined, you know, despite standing out in the sun for hours and hours, despite the fact that the biometric tests aren't working, that no one can find their papers, you know, they're going to vote, they're going to express their opinions. And if you break that trust, if you break that faith, I think we're going to be in trouble, because then there's the alternative, which is, you know, outpress, outright.
8: Michaela Wrong and Jason Horowitz are our guests on this edition of Weekend. It's the BBC World Service live from London.
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0: 6:30 GMT. This is Weekend. Still to come, fears the outbreak of Ebola in the Democratic Republic of Congo could be much bigger than has so far been documented. Genetic engineering and the elixir of youth, and World Cup chants analysed after the news.
1: BBC News with Moira Alderson. Russian officials say seven people have been killed and 50 others injured in overnight Ukrainian drone attacks. An oil depot and two warehouses belonging to Russia's biggest online retailer, Wildberries, were set on fire. The deaths were reported at a Wildberries logistics centre in the Tambov region, more than 400 kilometres southeast of Moscow. Iran says it's targeted US military sites in Bahrain and Kuwait in response to renewed American attacks on Iranian cities. US Central Command said it had struck military and naval sites in Iran. The authorities in Venezuela say more than 5,000 people are now known to have died in the twin earthquakes that struck the country last month. A deadline set by the government for Hungary's president Tomás Súlyog to step aside expires today. Prime Minister Péter Modrý calls the president a puppet of the former Fidesz government. Impeachment proceedings could follow if he doesn't resign. The Indian activist Sonam Wangchuck has been forcibly moved to a hospital because of health concerns after 20 days of hunger strike. Mr. Wangchuck had been protesting against India's examination system. He's lost more than 9 kilos. President Trump has blamed Canada for smoke pollution spreading to the US from wildfires there. He said the cost of dealing with the pollution had to be added to the tariffs Canada is currently paying. The Trump administration has cancelled automatic protections for animals and plants which have been deemed at risk of extinction. It means companies seeking to drill for oil and gas or start mining could potentially be given the opportunity to do so. The Brazilian Supreme Court justice has put further restrictions on former President Jair Bolsonaro, who's under house arrest. He's now not allowed to receive visits for 30 days. Visits by doctors and his lawyers are exempt. BBC News.
0: You are listening to Weekend here on the BBC World Service. My name's Paul Henley and I'm joined by Michaela Wrong, who's a journalist and author focusing on Africa, and Jason Horowitz, who is the Madrid bureau chief for the New York Times newspaper. Now, the reality of Ebola in the Democratic Republic of Congo right now could be much worse than has been generally understood. That is according to the World Health Organization, which says the true number of cases of the disease could be double or even four times more than the official tally. Over 2,000 people have tested positive since May, and over 700 are confirmed as having died from Ebola during this outbreak. Annelise Olius works for the Norwegian Refugee Council in the region. This is her assessment of the situation on the ground in Bunia, in the Ituri province, the epicentre of the outbreak.
2: There is in general a need to scale up the Ebola response in DRC. This response is really time sensitive. Every day that goes by, more people get infected. It is important to remember that the eastern part of DRC has been a major humanitarian crisis for many years because of conflict. The deep need for life-saving support from before the Ebola crisis plays a key role in the Ebola response today. In one of the displacement sites where we are constructing toilets, there are currently no functioning toilets. And more than 6,000 people live in this site. When we were asking them what their priorities were in terms of support linked to Ebola, their requests were simple. Can you please get us hand washing facilities to spread around in the site and thermometers to use at the different entrances to the site? There are today no confirmed Ebola cases in this particular displacement site, but the number of cases is increasing in the communities just outside, which is a real concern as this site is overcrowded and the water and sanitation facilities are far from adequate.
0: Annelise Olios from the Norwegian Refugee Council. The rebels, who control large parts of the eastern DRC, established their own Ebola response structures, largely independent of the governments in Kinshasa, the capital. Dr. Freddy Kaniki is the Ebola response coordinator in those rebel-controlled areas. Despite ongoing conflict in the region, he said that for now at least, transmission was under control.
3: We have had a total of 4 cases and around 400 contact cases to be followed. We were able to identify those cases, follow up on all the contacts. Now we have 0 active cases in the treatment centers. I would say that our success is mainly due to the robust healthcare system of alerts that we implemented shortly after the outbreak started. There has been no collaboration with the authorities in Kinshasa except information exchange on cases and lab confirmations. However, we've had help from partners. WHO, UNICEF has been very present, and we thank all those who, despite our situation and the fact that we are sanctioned, have come forward and put people's lives first.
0: Dr. Freddy Kaniki, Ebola response coordinator in rebel-held areas of the DRC, speaking to the BBC on Thursday. But the World Health Organization and many other aid agencies in the region remain on high alert. Dr. Abdi Mahamoud is the WHO's Director for Health and Emergency Alert Response. He's currently in Bunia. I asked him how concerned he was.
4: As of 15th July, the Minister of Health has reported 2,124 confirmed cases and 828, making this one of the largest Ebola outbreaks on record. It too remains the epicenter, accounting for almost 90%. What concerns us most, the transmission is still occurring and the rapid scale of the outbreak within the first 2 months. Too many people are detected late and too many deaths are still happening. More than 80% of newly detected cases are not non-contacts, which means important chain of transmission are still being missed here in Bunia. So the outbreak is still growing and the virus is still finding people before we do.
0: And there is no known cure yet for this strain of Ebola that is prominent there. There is medical care that can help if it's early. And that is an intervention that helps. The problem is a lot of people are dying without going near medical care. Is that right?
4: That's correct. We have seen early treatment, early referral saves life, supportive care, quality. We have seen a lot of patients have been discharged and now recovered. Unfortunately, most people wait and sadly some of them die in the community.
0: Lots of problems with caring for people with Ebola. Political, practical. Tell us about public antipathy.

0: is saying, yes, we care about Ebola, but so is all the sufferings, all the other diseases, the maternal deaths, the malaria. So it's a package of assistance, and the world has not forgotten the Ituris, and we are there with them.
1: It's a brave thing under the circumstances to be a healthcare worker. Some are not getting paid, are they? They're going on strike for that reason.
0: Yes, some part of the healthcare workers, and when we talk about the healthcare workers, big, we have 21,000 community healthcare workers who have recently been trained. There's a delay, not in the salary, but in the incentive, that additional per diem that needs to be paid. Some of them have strike, but there were the community leaders and the local that has been resolved. But as long as the health sector investment has not gone, it's not only for Ebola, but for all the other disease, this historical health system weakness will come up to the surface as we are doing Ebola response.
1: Is this epidemic getting the international attention it needs to fight it?
0: Unfortunately, yes and no. We have seen several countries coming forward in support of it, but to respond to a massive outbreak like this, it requires substantial investment. And now with Africa CDC and WHO, we have a financial gap of $400 million. And hopefully the international community will come.
1: But does it have to be treated as an international problem in order to solve it? And is it being treated as such?
0: Yes, it is a public health emergency of international concern. Dr. Tedros, 2 months exactly today, has declared this. And when we declare a public health emergency of international concern, it requires the international community to come together in support of the affected countries and the communities. We are getting there. We have seen the UK government coming forward. But we need all the international communities, wherever they are, whether it be in the US, which supporting the humanitarian funding and a lot of funding going on. We need one solidarity to support the affected country and the continent.
1: What hope for a vaccine soon?
0: The initial trials are coming up. Phase one is starting, and it may take some months, but we are confident that with available contact tracing and early treatment, we'll be there in finding a safe and effective vaccine.
1: Dr. Abdi Mahamoud from the World Health Organization, hopeful at the end there about finding a vaccine for Ebola. Michela, this is a part of the world you know very well, having worked in the region as a reporter, later as an author on the conflicts and the politics there. Give us a bit of a backdrop to this. When people talk about rebel-held areas, what do they mean? Why is the political situation making treating this disease so much more difficult?
2: Yeah, I think you could say it's a perfect storm, because you've got an area in which there's a massive amount of displacement, with people having been moved around repeatedly, very poor government administrative control, a rebel movement that is in you know, occupying large part of the area, conflict, hunger, and lots of other diseases. This sort of does date back to the 1990s, when Mobutu Sese Seko, the then president, was toppled by a rebel movement backed by Rwanda. And ever since, Eastern Congo has been in a state of turmoil. Repeated rebel movements that were usually supported by either Rwanda or Uganda, challenging the government, and very, very little sort of stake and administrative presence by the government in Kinshasa, which is all the way across on the other side of the continent.
1: And very little trust in the authorities,
2: I imagine. Very little. And that's one of the key issues. When I was just talking to MSF's Dr. Benjamin Black, who lived through the whole and survived the Sierra Leone outbreak in West Africa years ago. And he was saying it's about community engagement. And the doctor you were interviewing made that clear. You know, people don't trust their local leaders. People don't trust politicians. They certainly don't trust the M23 rebel commanders. And you've got to engage with spiritual healers, traditional healers. Pharmacists play a very important role. And you've got to explain to the community why you don't wash bodies, why you mustn't take corpses back to their village, which is what's happening now. Dead bodies are being taken back to the villages where
1: they're a massive cause of infection.
2: Yes, and they're taking the virus with them. And you've got got to also, you know, explain the sudden, sudden arrival of white jeeps and sort of tents being put up. You know, people who need help are suddenly thinking, oh, we only get help when it's associated with Ebola, and that creates resentment. So there has to be community engagement, because only then can you start to

0: distribute the vaccines when they do become ready.
1: If people have to get to hospital. If there's a hospital, that's the priority to get in it. And if you don't trust the people treating you, it's a huge
0: issue. If you actually are attacking hospitals because you regard those as places where your relatives are being held hostage, effectively. So there has to be more community engagement, because otherwise all these treatments, all these wonderful vaccines being developed won't have any impact on the ground.
1: You're in touch with people in the DRC. What are you hearing about the current Ebola situation?
0: What I'm hearing is pretty much what we heard in those interviews. It's in five provinces now. It's the third biggest outbreak in the world. And what I'm hearing from MSF, who are overseeing it, but, you know, I mentioned Dr. Benjamin Black. He's not been to the area, but he's sort of getting all the reports in from the area, is a warning that this is going to take a long time. You know, these outbreaks last several years, and we haven't yet reached the peak.
1: You heard, Jason, the WHO man stress the importance of treating this as an international problem, just what Washington is not doing, as it bans people, American citizens, from travelling directly from the Republic of Congo. And those infected aid workers are being treated in European capitals. More isolationism?
2: I mean, it looks like it. I mean, clearly, Trump's approach to this crisis is a straight arm, right? He wants to keep any chance of infection out of the country. You know, we've seen over the years the approach to foreign aid has been slashed, which probably is not helping the situation. I mean, there is cooperation between the United States and Germany, where the Americans who have been infected have been brought. And so the administration will sort of spin that as a story of cooperation and international cooperation rather than isolation. But that's to use the word isolated again, it's an isolated case, right? It doesn't seem like the United States is very eager to be involved in this and help. One thing I'd just like to say that I've been struck by following this, mainly obviously through our coverage from afar, is just these, you know, our colleague Declan Walsh, who's wonderful and been doing a lot of work there. You know, he's written about these sort of what he called ordinary heroes, you know, taxi drivers, tailors, gold miners, who have become health volunteers and who are targeted by, you know, local population for all the reasons we just heard, with actual violence. And, you know, one story of a guy, you know, who had a Red Cross emblem on his sleeve and had to, you know, dive into a bush and cut off the emblem with a snail shell, just makes you realize how hard it is there and the extreme lengths people are going to just to help each other. So anyway, it's an extremely obviously difficult situation.
1: Thank you, Jason. You're with the BBC World Service. I'm Paul Henley, and this is Weekend. Now, time on the programme for us to be joined by Roland Pease, who, as always, has an eye on what's going on in the scientific world. This week, Roland, welcome. You've been looking at work that, well, if not promising a path to eternal youth, it might at least ward off the ravages of old age. Tell us more.
3: Yeah, it's an old age-old quest, really, isn't it? I guess a lot of thinking about ageing has just been that it's like a car where the parts sort of wear out and you can't replace them fast enough, so it's a sort of grinding down of our sort of tissues and so on. This works is really wondering whether it's actually an active process involving the immune system actually damaging parts of our body. And they've been looking at two components of the sort of the front line of our immune system, the ones that sort of attack viruses the moment they get under your skin, for example. One are sort of neutrophil cells, which are kind of grenades which just sort of blow up and try and destroy any invasive tissue. The others are macrophages, which are kind of gobbling up cells. They clean stuff up, including these neutrophils, if there are too many around. And what it looks like is they start, you know, sort of stop doing their job properly. And so you get a buildup of neutrophils, they attack the tissues, and then you get the damage. So they did these experiments with genetically engineered mice in which they found a way to keep those macrophages fresh, shall we say. And what they found was that they did bring those components back into balance. And as Katrin Andreasen, who led the work at Stanford University, told me, the damage associated with that aging was avoided.
4: those mice really have very youthful organs. I mean, the brain works much better. So they have very good long-term memory, which is something that they lose as they get older. They have much better heart function. So contractility of the heart is significantly improved. That is actually because there's less fibrosis, which is something that happens across all organs with aging. They have much better liver function. Yeah, everything that we looked at, every single organ system that we examined is improved, even at a very, very old age.
1: Very old age, Roland, being what for mice, and how does it correspond with humans?
3: Yeah, so over 2 years, and then that can really, it's equivalent to 70 or 80 in humans.
1: Okay, genetic engineering seems a fairly drastic way of slowing down aging. Is there a simpler one?
3: Well, the other thing they looked at was they did find an experimental pharmaceutical drug which could do this job of rejuvenating the macrophages, the gobbling cells. And they did find that when they applied that to mature mice, that again, they got the rebalancing of the immune system. They don't talk about the improvements in the organ health that they've seen with the genetic experiments. But I think all in all, what this does is it just says, look, here's another aspect of aging that we really need to look at. It's a sort of the continual damage that's being done by our immune system, which otherwise is doing wonderful things to keeping us alive. But, you know, it gives them another way to look at what it is that's going on that means that, you know, basically age does wear down the body.
1: Michaela, Jason, I wonder if you've got questions perhaps for Roland or thoughts on the process of aging and the hope of slowing it down. Michaela first.
0: Well, I'm interested because my mother's got severe Alzheimer's, and I know so many friends who are affected by dementia amongst their parents or their aunts and uncles. And I know, having spoken to Kate Muir, a journalist who's researching a book, there's a huge amount of research now being done into Alzheimer's, and it's producing some really interesting results. And, you know, this is going to be the way research goes, medical research goes, because we have an aging population in the West.
1: It's a lot of money, a lot of resources being ploughed into this type of research, Roland. Do you know, what kind of priority is it in the scientific world?
3: Well, there's a lot of interest, and it's very interesting Michaela talked about Alzheimer's, because clearly that kind of aging is much more severe than, you know, the problems of, you know, just feeling older or something. And for what it's worth, Katrin Anderson's first clues came from the work that she's doing on Alzheimer's and on neurological conditions of old age, because, you know, that's actually her main focus. And she saw that some of these neutrophils seem to be involved in that. So that's sort of what's taken her down that road. Can we actually avoid those kinds of damage? And that's way more important than a lot of the other things.
1: Roland Pease, many thanks for coming on Weekend in your usual slot. We'll see you very soon. Jason, I know you've done some work during your time in Italy, studying the secrets of longevity in parts of Italy that are famous for people living to an advanced age, right?
2: Yeah, I spent a lot of time in what are called these blue zones, where people live to more than 100 years, in some cases more than 100, super agers, more than 105 years, often in Sardinia.
1: It's all the Mediterranean diet, isn't it?
2: Well, so I've covered this a lot. And, you know, my takeaway on this was that, you know, that a lot of scientists are looking there for clues. You know, I met with one doctor in Bologna talking about inflammation in the autoimmune system, and, you know, he coined the term inflammaging. And there's another doctor in Milan who talks about, you know, intermittent fasting and starving as the way to living longer. And, you know, when you spend a lot of time, though, with these people, you know, 105 is old, right? And they're not all of them are in great shape and loving life as much as sort of romantically we all think. And I just, part of me, after covering this for a very long time, makes me think that we might be living in sort of an age of where this is our sort of health fad. You know, longevity, everyone obviously wants to live forever. People have been looking for the fountain of youth since people could start writing. Mm-hmm. And it just reminds me of like when yogurt came out in like 1904, people thought that was going to make everybody live forever. the body is incredibly complex and science now is incredibly sophisticated, but I always think that maybe there's a little bit of hubris here. And there's one doctor who I talk to often, Yale professor named Stephen Stearns. And one thing that he said is, you know, the way aging works is that basically, when you're young, your body suppresses all the bad things so that you're healthy and you can reproduce. And then when you get older, the bad things sort of pop up, genes sort of change. And so if we keep living longer, the question he has is, are more bad things going to pop up? And I think that that's something we need to think about.
1: Yeah, thank you, Jason, for putting the dampeners on that story. We appreciate it anyway. This weekend marks the end of the Men's Football World Cup, with Spain and Argentina meeting in Sunday's final. Well, at the Games, it's impossible to ignore the collective pride of fans supporting their countries. Part of this togetherness involves singing and chanting. Les Back, who is Professor of Sociology at the University of Glasgow, has done some serious research on this topic, and in this interview for Weekend, he analyses some of the best-known chants and anthems of this World Cup, starting with that famous Norwegian Viking roar that went viral after Norway's stellar performance at the World Cup.
5: Football culture is an embodied kind of culture on the pitch. So much is communicated in the way that players play, but also it's embodied in the stadia, in the way in which the rituals of football fandom work. And Row Row is a great example of that. It's a wordless chant. It's dance and music together. The chant began in Norway for a local team called Rosenborg. So Frista had this idea of row, sin, berg, to the rhythm of Vikings rowing in a boat. And it got abbreviated and then adopted by the national team. And it's the thing that the Vikings did before battle. And football is a contest and a struggle. And so it's kind of, in a playful way, signalling the Norwegian ancient heritage at the same time as bringing people together. It's something that people do in unison. I just love Latin American fans. They really embody the passion of football at its best, and you can hear it. Hearing Silueta Linda being sung in the Azteca Stadium and those tens of thousands of fans singing in unison, it's just an awesome spectacle and sound. And it kind of comes back to this idea of football music being related to a kind of folk tradition. And Silueta Linda is a Mexican folk song. And you know, its origins go back to the 19th century. It's a kind of song which is, its refrain is heartfelt. It's one of those songs that every Mexican knows. And it's a kind of form of endearment, if you like, and love for the team, the nation, and the people. The rhythmic aspects of the music are important in crowds, you know, and it's why this kind of music is embodied through football. It's a kind of infectious Afrobeat rhythm, and, you know, the rise of African football is one of the progressive aspects, I think, of the world game today. And every time I hear Siki Siki and also hear the fans sing that, I see in my mind Sidney Crabrell's extraordinary goal to equalise with Argentina. They almost beat the world champions, which would have been an extraordinary upset and triumph. But in recent tournaments, the choice of England collective songs has changed. You know, there's the ubiquitous Football's Coming Home, but there was also, you know, Neil Diamond's Sweet Caroline in the last tournament. And there's something about the emergence of Wonderwall, I think, as an unofficial football anthem that's interesting, in that it is inflected with a kind of sense of pride, of hope, in the lyrics of the song. Football is the people's game. Folk music, in its most elemental, is the people's music. And in a way, the sort of blending and weaving of these different aspects, popular culture, of pop music, of working class life, and football itself.
1: That was Les Back, Professor of Sociology at the University of Glasgow. Michaela, are the football anthems and chants of the past days sweet music to you?
0: Well, I think you have to hand it to England fans that they took on a really difficult anthem with Wonderwall. I mean, it's not an easy thing to sing. You know, there are a lot of words and you sort of stumble over them if you try and sing it. I'm not a singer myself. Whereas Sweet Caroline, you can get it. Yeah, it's really, really easy. It's just sort of thumping along. So I think it was counterintuitive. I think there's something about the Liverpudlian esprit, that tradition, the Gallaghers, that sort of dogged, slightly antagonism between them. Somehow it's sort of summarised it all perfectly.
1: I think they're from Manchester.
0: Oh, sorry.
1: Close enough. This is Weekend here on the BBC World Service.

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Thanks for joining us. This is KSUT Ignacio, KUTE Ignacio, KDNG Durango, KUUT Farmington, KUSW Flora Vista, and KPGS Pagosa Springs. We can also be heard in Cortez, Mancos, Silverton, and online at ksut.org. 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

0: BBC World Service at 7 hours GMT. This is Weekend. I'm Paul Henley. Coming up this hour, protests continue in Ukraine over the sacking of the defence minister, Mykhailo Fedorov. We'll hear from a ministry official.
1: He made a lot of reforms and transformations inside Ukraine. He became a symbol of changes inside army and changes inside the Ukrainian society.
0: Also on Weekend, one man's escape from the Taliban.
2: When I look back on that young man, the delusions and false narrative he took as truth, and then I feel sorry for the boy that I was there.
0: And music from the world's biggest classical music festival, the BBC Proms, which began last night here in London. 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
3: BBC News with Moira Alderson. Russian officials say 7 people have been killed and 50 others injured in Ukrainian drone attacks overnight that set ablaze an oil depot and 2 warehouses belonging to Russia's biggest online retailer, Wildberries. Danny Eberhard reports.
4: According to the regional governor of Tambov, those who died at the logistics centre there were night shift workers for Wildberries, a Russian equivalent of Amazon. Another of the company's sites was hit in Elektrostal in the Moscow region, along with a nearby oil depot. Videos posted online show huge columns of thick smoke at the sites. The pool of smoke in the Moscow region has spread widely, with reports indicating it can be seen from 50 kilometres away. Ukraine hasn't commented. It's not clear at this stage why it might target such warehouses.
3: Iran says it's targeted US military assets in Bahrain and Kuwait in response to renewed overnight American attacks on Iranian cities. Kuwait's energy ministry says it's putting out a fire at a power generation and water desalination plant. Joe Inwood reports.
5: In a statement posted online, US Central Command said its forces hit surveillance sites, military logistics, weapons storage, and maritime capabilities. Iran's response was to once again target America's Gulf allies. Kuwait said its air defences had faced hostile missile and drone attacks. Control over the contested waterway has been at the heart of this week of escalation, as well as the now stalled negotiations that preceded it. Speaking on state TV, a senior advisor to Iran's supreme leader said that if US attacks continued, his country would begin a full-scale offensive.
3: The authorities in Venezuela say more than 5,000 people are now known to have died in the twin earthquakes that struck the country last month. The Speaker of the National Assembly said the number of injured remained unchanged at nearly 17,000. About 20,000 people were made homeless by the quakes. The Trump administration has cancelled automatic protections for animals and plants which have been deemed at risk of extinction. The US Interior Department says the changes will help strengthen American energy independence. Paddy McGuire reports.
6: Announcing the reforms to the decades-old Endangered Species Act, the Interior Secretary, Doug Burgum, said it had for too long been weaponized to stop new energy projects in the United States. These changes mean protection plans will have to be drawn up individually for threatened species, potentially allowing companies to seek exceptions for oil and gas drilling, mining and other developments. How particular areas are designated as critical habitats will also change. The Act has been credited with saving animals like the grizzly bear, the bald eagle and the American alligator. Conservation groups say the reforms could spell disaster for vulnerable wildlife.
3: BBC News. In Hungary, a deadline set by the government for the country's president, Tomás Súlyog, to step aside expires today. Prime Minister Péter Modrő has called the president a puppet of the former Fidesz government of Viktor Orbán. Mr. Súlyog has given no indication he'll resign. If he doesn't, the government says it will immediately move to impeach him. The Indian activist Sonam Wangchuck has been forcibly moved to a hospital because of health concerns after 20 days of hunger strike. Mr. Wangchuck had been protesting against India's examination system. He's lost more than 9 kilos and doctors have said there's a risk his organs may fail. The 59-year-old was demanding the resignation of India's education minister. President Trump has blamed Canada for smoke pollution spreading to the US from wildfires. He said he'd be calling Canada's Prime Minister Mark Carney to find out what his plans were for dealing with them. Mr. Trump said the cost of dealing with the pollution had to be added to the tariffs Canada was currently paying. Ontario's Governor Doug Ford said the authorities were doing the best they could to contain the fires.
7: We are throwing every single resource we can. When you have 191 infernos running right across our province, we're deploying it based on the firefighters' expertise.
3: The Brazilian Supreme Court Justice, Alexandre de Moraes, has banned the former president, Jair Bolsonaro, who's under house arrest, from receiving visits. The decision is valid for 30 days. Visits by doctors and his lawyers are exempt. Earlier this week, the Supreme Court prohibited his son, the presidential candidate Flavio Bolsonaro, from visiting his father until after the first round of elections in October. Jair Bolsonaro is serving a 27-year sentence for plotting a coup to overturn the 2022 election. That's the latest world news from the BBC.
0: Hello, it's 7.06 GMT and this is Weekend here on the BBC World Service. I'm Paul Henley and my guests on this edition of the programme are Jason Horowitz, who's Madrid Bureau Chief for the New York Times, and Michaela Wrong, who's a journalist and author focusing particularly on Africa. More from them soon. But we begin this hour in Ukraine, where there have been more protests for another night against President Zelensky's sacking of the country's defence minister, Mykhailo Fedorov. Crowds of mainly young people who gathered in the capital, Kiev, for a second night and elsewhere in the country. They were chanting the minister's name. Well, the defence minister was removed after he fell out with the commander of Ukraine's armed forces, whom he accused of being resistant to modernisation. Mr. Fedorov has led technological innovation in the ministry, which includes the use of high-tech drones, and many have credited him for Ukraine's successful attacks on Russian infrastructure recently. Let's talk live to Andrew Kramer, who is the Kiev bureau chief for the New York Times. He joins us on the line very kindly from the Ukrainian capital. Andrew, Russia's reporting that drone strikes by Ukraine have killed seven overnight. Even with the sacking of Fedorov, does it look like Kiev's strategy of drone attacks deep inside Russia will continue?
8: Well, thank you for having me on. I think this was a continuation of the drone program that Fedorov became the face of and had been a major champion of. The reports of drone strikes were in Vladimir and Elektrostal. These are locations outside Moscow and also at an airfield in Crimea and Sevastopol, Feodosia, and Kerch. So Ukraine is consistently able to hit a wide range of targets almost nightly inside Russia. And this is one of the things that Fedorov had certainly championed, and the civilian casualties are a tragedy when they happen on either side.
0: And that success of military intervention in Russia, does that explain Mr. Fedorov's obvious popularity?
8: I think it does. The idea that robots, small drones and robotic systems can replace soldiers, tanks and artillery in some roles, it breathed new hope into the war for Ukrainians. And this is something that was popular and widely supported.
0: The government's going to have to deal with that anger. It sounds as if it's not going away anytime soon.
8: Well, that's correct. There are new protests planned for this evening. And interestingly, the protests have shifted not only for support from Fedorov, as we heard on that audio clip that you played, but also direct opposition to the commander-in-chief, Sirsky. So it's an extraordinary situation where you have a square in the capital with thousands of protesters calling for the resignation of the commander-in-chief of the army during wartime.
0: Is President Zelensky's popularity suffering?
8: I think it certainly has. Zelensky is, however, very sensitive to public opinion, and this is one of the rare instances where there have been street protests. But civic activism and street protests is very important in Ukrainian politics. So um, he he has in the past responded to these events and acquiesced to demands. We'll see what happens now.
0: Many thanks, Andrew Kramer, Kyiv bureau chief for the New York Times, live from the Ukrainian capital there. I've also been speaking to Yuri Gudimenko, who is the chairman of the Anti-Corruption Council at the Defense Ministry of Ukraine. The council's a unit within the ministry and reviews military contacts, thereby tackling corruption. I asked Mr. Gudimenko why people were so unhappy about the sacking of Mr. Fedorov.
1: It's the first time in all the Ukrainian history when the people going to protest, not about, okay, government fire this minister, but for the stop the firing of the minister. It's really a unique situation. Ukrainian society really do not understand what happens next days, because you can't find any important person inside the Ukrainian society who firing of the Minister of Defense is fine, it's a great idea. Nobody understands what's happened.
0: Why was this minister so popular?
1: A simple answer is because he made a lot of reforms and transformations inside Ukraine. He became a symbol of transformation. He is a symbol of changes inside army and changes inside the Ukrainian society.
0: Was he the mastermind of possibly turning the war in Ukraine's favor? That's what some people say.
1: Mr. Fedorov is an important part of changes, but of course the main role is on Ukrainian soldiers, officers, colonels, generals, thousands of them. But Mr. Fedorov, he is providing these transforms. He has opened the doors for the new reforms.
0: And the head of the armed forces, Alexander Syrsky, was a much older man. He is a much older man. It was Soviet trained in Moscow. There was a clear clash between the two, a difference, wasn't there?
1: Yeah, old army. But to be clear and to be frank, he is a good general. He is a very good general. This conflict is not about the personal conflicts. People on the streets, on our squares, don't talk about just persons. We talk about our future. And Syrsky became a symbol of yesterday's army. And today we're talking not about the conflict about persons. We're talking about conflict of philosophies, philosophy of yesterday and philosophy of tomorrow.
0: Has President Zelensky picked the wrong side in that conflict?
1: Yes, he did.
0: What will happen because of that?
1: Nobody knows, but last half of year, Ukrainian society again believes in our victory. We just don't understand what happens.
0: Could President Zelensky have another motive for getting rid of Mr. Fedorov, which is that his political light was shining too brightly? He was becoming a rival.
1: I think it could be because Mr. Fedorov is very popular. He's young and a lot of people believe in him. And Mr. Syrsky never, ever could be a president or a favorite in presidential elections because he's not a popular person. That's it. And Mr. Fedorov really can have a winning in any elections if he wanted. But I believe, my opinion is that Mr. Fedorov just 2 days ago doesn't have any thought about elections, but he think only about the war.
0: That was Yuri Gudimenko, who is chairman of the Anti-Corruption Council at the Defense Ministry in Kyiv. Jason Horowitz, we don't often get close up to Ukrainian politics. We know that President Zelensky is unpopular in the White House. It's an unfamiliar story of him being unpopular at home, isn't it?
9: Yeah, what's so interesting in this story to me is this sort of generational divide that we're seeing, right? Mm. You have the sort of old, almost Soviet era view that artillery and ammunition are going to be key to the war. And then you have the new almost startup version by the now former defense minister focusing on robots and drones. And as far as the politics goes, and Andrew has reported on this wonderfully, is that, you know, and politics doesn't stop, right? Just because a war is going on. And one thing that Italy, that sort of classroom of human nature, taught me is that politics and ambitions, no matter the circumstances, are always present. And, you know, as Andrew has written, you know, Fedorov is a potential political rival. And I think that that maybe is not something we should discount in all of this.
0: In Mr. Fedorov, Michela, the Ukrainian public, particularly younger members of the public, seem to see a glimmer of hope in this war. He provided a window to a victory, maybe. Do you think that was key?
10: Yes. I think he, from what one gathers, he has transformed the nature of warfare. This use of drones, of robots on the ground. And I think it's very interesting what's happened in Ukraine, because I think it's transformed the face of war around the world, in that, you know, NATO experts, British defense experts have been going to Ukraine and seeing what happens on the battlefield and applying those lessons and seeing that we also need to stop being old army here in the UK. You know, we need to adopt the same methodology. So war is going to look very, very different. And it seems that Fedorov really was at the sort of cutting edge of adopting new approaches. And whatever happens to him now politically, those methods and those tactical approaches, I think, are going to become absolutely, you know, omnipresent.
0: It sounds, Jason, as if big things could happen to him politically, Mr. Fedorov, former defense minister, doesn't it?
9: Well, it seems like he has a lot of runway in front of him. I mean, he has people in the squares around the country demanding that he be restored. You know, he's clearly popular and he's young. He's 35 years old. So, as Andrew's pointing out, Zelensky is not as popular as he once was. So I think we'll probably hear from him a lot in the future.
0: Meanwhile, the war, Michela, goes on. It grinds on and is eclipsed often by other global stories. It's a thorn in the side of the White House still.
10: I think people say that the world only, media readers only have room in their heads for sort of two foreign stories at one time. I tend to think it's only one foreign story. And I think,
0: not on the World Service.
10: No, absolutely. But at the moment, you know, that story is probably Iran and Hormuz. And the White House is even more sort of narrowly focused, I think.
0: This is the BBC World Service, and the time now is 7:17 GMT. Now to an extraordinary story about a man from Afghanistan whose biggest goal in life was once to become a Taliban suicide bomber. Having witnessed unspeakable horrors during war and under Taliban control in Kabul as a young man, Maiwand said that he was tempted by promises of beautiful virgins and of having a seat reserved for him near Allah's throne. The older Maiwand Banayi discovered that things were not as clear-cut as he'd supposed. He turned his back on the Taliban. He became a refugee. These days, he's settled in the English Midlands, working as a physiotherapist for the British National Health Service, and he's become an author. His autobiographical book called Delusions of Paradise has just been published in paperback. I talked to him about his story. I asked him how these days he looked back on his 16-year-old self, the person who'd wanted to be a suicide bomber.
2: When I look back on that young man, the delusions and false narrative he took as truth, and then I feel sorry for the boy that I was there. I was brainwashed and I was radicalized and I fell for myths and I was fed a bunch of lies and myths. I was green and naive at that time, so any teaching or any idea my madrasa teacher put forth, I accepted them as a truth. And now I realize how I was kind of misled by a bunch of lies, and then I shudder with fear for today's generation of young men and women once again living under the Taliban's harsh rules and are attending madrasas and are being brainwashed into destructive ideologies of jihadism and martyrdom.
0: But you'd also had a pretty dark life And if any light was offered in it, you can imagine how you'd walk towards it. I've described you as having witnessed horrors in Kabul. What are we talking about? What horrors?
2: Yes, definitely. When I was 12 years of age, the American-backed Mujahideen took over and the communist-backed regime collapsed. And then the Mujahideen turned their guns on each other. So a severe kind of civil war erupted, and I remained stranded in the midst of that civil war for about 2 years, living under constant bombardment, you know, fearing the next rocket would fall on your head, and suffering from constant kind of hunger and fears. It was a really difficult situation. I have captured that in my book, and it's something like the horror that I witnessed. No child should ever have to kind of witness it again.
0: You saw dead bodies on the street, didn't you? You witnessed public executions.
2: That was during the Taliban. I witnessed public execution, but that's just prior to that. And during the civil war, I've seen dogs eating human bodies. You know, I've seen corpses. I have seen a 4-year-old child, you know, killed in front of my eyes, you know, and it was really difficult to see that. And also when you're living in constant fear, you know, you think, you know, the next rocket would hit our house. And then when a rocket hit the next door house, it would pelt debris and dust into our house. So every rocket, you know, sent tremor into our heart. Just imagining that your death is just kind of only a few minutes away.
0: Was there a moment that turned you against the extremist teaching that you were subjected to? Was there a moment when you thought, no, jihadism isn't what I thought?
2: Yes, I wouldn't say there was one specific moment. It was just a gradual process. I mean, it didn't happen overnight. The first phase was when I lost my passion for the Taliban. It was just the second time when I was traveling to join a battalion. And the car was one stop. They were asking us to pray. We prayed there, and then the car traveled a few miles down the road in another barracks. You know, they stopped us again, and they were forcing us to pray. And I told them that it was not the way that they were preaching Islam. And I acted a bit cocky, but then one of them said, if I didn't shut my mouth, you will bury 30 bullets in my stomach. That really hurt my ego, and it didn't resonate well with me. And then again, in 1997, when I went with my cousin and saw the execution ceremony. Two thieves were brought, they chopped their hands. It really turned my stomach. And then it was just a gradual process. So every kind of doubt and every question was a new crack, you know, in my faith until I eventually lost the faith in that entire ideology. And then when I came to Europe, I was exposed more to philosophy, reading science and evolution. From that, I concluded that Quran was not the words of God. It was just man-made. And then now I'm an advocate for critical thinking and scientific literacy in Afghanistan and much of the world. Yeah.
0: Do you remember when you made the decision to get out, to become a migrant?
2: Yeah, it was in 2021 after September 11 attack. The refugee camp that I used to lived, there was a kind of police checkpoint there. Some of the lads protested against Pakistan for allowing America to use their land as a launching pad, so they smashed that police checkpoint. But at that time, I had no association with them, and the rumor spread, and my name was by connection as well. And then I had a quarrel with my father. But at that time, I was watching a lot of kind of Western movies as well, and I had a dream, you know, to live in a free world. And so my father, then I was going to Iran, and then he arranged some money and I came as an asylum seeker to the UK. Yeah.
0: You were attracted to an ideology as a youth. What kind of philosophy do you attach to your daily life now that you're working in the NHS, you're a physiotherapist? Do you need more than that mentally?
2: Yeah, actually, that's a really profound question. I think Aristotle said, as human, we are goal-seeking animal, and we are just always looking for meaning. I mean, yes, religion does give you meaning, you know, like it was a good coping strategy for me when I was in the refugee camps. And then when I fled war as well, But then maybe the violent kind of side of that ideology leads you to somewhere darker. But nowadays, I find meaning, you know, from more of curiosity, studying science, studying philosophy. I make my own meaning rather than, you know, following a herd mentality.
0: Maiwand Banerjee, a man who's done more than the average amount of thinking on the purpose of his life, now living in this country, born in Afghanistan. He's the author of Delusions of Paradise. What did you make, Michaela, of his pretty amazing story?
10: Amazing, amazing. What a thoughtful man. I mean, he sounded like he should appear on Richard Dawkins' podcast, I thought. But he reminded me a bit of...
0: As a humanist, you mean?
10: Yeah, talking about science and, you know, the meaning of life and how you find it in scientific research and the biology of our existence. But he reminded me a bit of Ed Husain and the book he wrote in 2007, The Islamist, because that was about a British Briton who is radicalized very young, and you know, becomes an extremist by his own very, very honest account, and then realizes that he's on the wrong path and really regrets his actions, and it was turned into a film. And I think these books are very important because it's young people, you know, who are explaining how they became radicalized and how they realized that it was the wrong path, and only they can really explain that and communicate with other young people facing those choices. The question is how he's going to get that message out, because, you know, we know that 40% of Britons haven't read a book in the last 12 months, apparently. So, you know, he's going to get it out by speaking on the BBC, but, you know, he needs to find other ways of, you know, giving talks.
0: It was a hardback book. It's now a paperback. Suggests it has a significant market.
10: Yeah.
0: He is getting his message out there. Jason, on the face of it, Maiwand Banerjee is why many people argue against illegal immigration. Former Taliban devotee from Kabul who illegally entered the UK and Ireland, isn't he?
9: Yeah, in a way, yes. I mean, his story reminds me of, you know, I heard many sort of harrowing tales when I would go to refugee camps in Greece, Samos and Lesbos, and it's just, you would keep hearing these stories that were just horrifying, and it's so important that he's able to tell that story. And also as an immigrant who arrived into a country and is now contributing to that country, right? It shows that immigration is complicated, right? Not every person who comes to a country illegally is a criminal. It could be someone who's going to vastly make our country a better place, even with some serious baggage, right? It also just reminds me of, it's such a hopeful story in its own way. It reminds me going to Mosul in Iraq with Pope Francis in 2021, and just, you know, seeing all these drawings on the wall of kids playing with their faces taken out by the Islamic State. But that then I was looking around, those kids were playing again, right? That history has a way of doing horrible things, but also repairing.
0: So thank you.
9: That's what I take from that story.
0: You're listening to an edition of Weekend here on the BBC World Service. We're live from London. My guests on the programme are Michaela Wrong, who's a journalist and author focusing particularly on Africa, and Jason Horowitz, who's live from Madrid. He is the Spanish Capital Bureau chief for the New York Times. This is the BBC World Service. 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

0: 7.30 GMT is the time here on Weekend. Still to come, the new British Prime Minister by the man who gave him his place and taught him at Cambridge University, the world's youngest literary editor, and the youngest principal guest conductor of the first night of the Proms here in London, all on Weekend with me, Paul Henley, after this news.
1: BBC News with Moira Alderson. Russian officials say seven people have been killed and 50 others injured in Ukrainian drone attacks overnight. The strikes set ablaze an oil depot and two warehouses belonging to Russia's biggest online retailer, Wildberries. Kuwait's energy ministry says it's putting out a fire at a power generation and water desalination plant following Iranian airstrikes. It's the second piece of energy infrastructure to be hit in 2 days. The Trump administration has cancelled automatic protections for animals and plants which have been deemed at risk of extinction. Protection plans will have to be drawn up individually for threatened species, giving companies the opportunity to seek exceptions for oil and gas drilling, mining and other developments. President Trump has blamed Canada for smoke pollution spreading to the US from wildfires there. He said the cost of dealing with the pollution had to be added to the tariffs Canada is currently paying. A deadline set by the Hungarian government for the president, Tomas Sulyok, to step aside is about to expire. Prime Minister Peter Modjo calls the president a puppet of the former Fidesz government. The Indian activist Sonam Wangchuk has been forcibly moved to a hospital because of health concerns after 20 days of a hunger strike. He's been protesting against India's examination system. He's lost more than 9 kilos. The Brazilian Supreme Court justice has put further restrictions on the former president Jair Bolsonaro, who's under house arrest. He's now not allowed to receive visits for 30 days. An Indian space startup has launched the country's first privately developed orbital rocket in a major test of efforts to expand the commercial space industry. Skyroot Aerospace's Vikram 1 lifted off into a low Earth orbit. The company wants to offer dedicated launches for small satellites, describing the service as a taxi to space. BBC News.
0: Hello, you're listening to Weekend here on the BBC World Service. I'm Paul Henley. My guests are Jason Horowitz and Michaela Wrong. More from them soon. Now, the UK is about to have a new Prime Minister, the seventh in a decade. On Monday, King Charles will ask Andy Burnham to form a new government and become the country's 59th Prime Minister. It will be the culmination of a quarter-century career in elected politics for Mr. Burnham. He served in Parliament, run twice to become Labour leader unsuccessfully. He was mayor of one of Britain's biggest cities, Manchester, and he recently returned to Westminster as an MP elected in a by-election. He's often described as charismatic and as someone who has passions for football and for poetry. John Mullen is Professor of Modern English Literature at University College London. Back in the 1980s, he was the man who gave Andy Burnham his place at Cambridge University and went on to teach him for a number of years. So, does he really remember him?
2: Well, I think I do. I remember my first impressions of quite a lot of my former students, I think. And I have a visual image of him, and I certainly remember that my colleague, Ruth Morse, who sadly is dead now, was, you know, very keen on him. I do remember that.
0: And he had an actual passion for literature, did he?
2: I think we thought he did, because that's what you test, really, if they're defensible. What these interviews are about is trying to find out if somebody has a real appetite for literature and also if they can remember what they've read. So he passed that test.
0: What was he most keen on?
2: Two things he has said, I think more than once he's very keen on, are Chaucer and Shakespeare, pretty safe choices, I think, but he claims to have read all Shakespeare's plays. And he would have had to do a lot of Chaucer and Shakespeare as part of the English course that we taught him. So,
0: and there's a bit of a misconception that as a northern working class boy, he would have struggled to cope with Cambridge and adapt. But actually, Fitzwilliam College, and I know because I was there, was full of yes. northern working class yes. people from state schools, wasn't it? He was par for the course.
2: It was. It absolutely was. And I mean, Fitzwilliam, you know, for your listeners who might not know, it is not an old ivy-clad college with sort of 16th century buildings. It was designed by the same man, Dennis Lasden, who designed the sort of concrete National Theatre in London. And its modernity was also reflected in the students who were attracted there, because it had to make more of an effort, to be frank, to attract sixth formers, to reach out to, as it were, constituencies that other Cambridge colleges, perhaps older, more beautiful, more complacent ones, didn't have to reach out to. When I started work there in the 1980s, I was very quickly aware of it as a place which was not at all public school, where indeed it was not unusual to hear students with regional accents, especially northern regional accents. He wouldn't have stuck out at all.
0: And it was a place where quite a lot of fun was had, by all accounts of his career there.
2: Yeah, I think he always gave the impression to me that he enjoyed being a student. I mean, you know, I would like to ask him if that was the case, but he was evidently very sociable. I was a young lecturer. I didn't live in Cambridge at the time, so during the week I lived in college. So I was there a lot of the time, walking around, and, you know, I used to see him and his friends, and I would eat with the students. And he struck me as being somebody who was naturally sociable, relaxed, and, you know, enjoyed being a student. He didn't seem particularly to be into sort of student politics and things. He was much more into football. He was often to be seen in college wearing his Everton shirt, which was also a kind of thing that perhaps middle-class students wouldn't have dared do. You know, when you're teaching a subject like English, you're teaching mostly in the college, not in laboratories. You have a cohort of students, maybe 8 or 9 only in a given year, and they come from very, very different backgrounds. And I was certainly aware of Andy as somebody who was able to get on with whoever he was taught with, wherever they came from in terms of class or geography or whatever.
0: And he met the woman who had become his wife, who is still his wife. So he must have enjoyed that part of university.
2: Well, I mean, that's the biggest influence I've had on his life, isn't it? I mean, you know, he could have thought of me as the worst teacher in the world and hated every moment he spent with me. But the decision that my colleague and I took in 1987 or 88, whenever it was, to let him in, if we'd made a different decision, he would have gone to a different university and he'd be married to a different person, to put it bluntly. I often think that those admissions decisions that academics make have much less influence on somebody's life prospects than they do on somebody's marital prospects.
0: And are you quietly pleased at the prospect of a British Prime Minister with a passion for poetry and a detailed knowledge of Shakespeare as a professor of English literature? That must appeal.
2: Of course it does. I'm not idealistic enough to think that it guarantees that he will be a success, but I think it at least guarantees two things. First of all, that he will care about words and the words he uses and will, you know, be

0: Cambridge University. An interesting insight to hear from a powerful man's, one of their forming forces, one of his teachers, do you think, Jason?
1: No, I think it's I think that there's a record of that, right? I think if you look at Bill Clinton, who was a voracious reader, he cited his professor at Oxford as influencing him. Barack Obama, who was a good writer himself, cited his college professor at Occidental as getting him interested in politics. Not all American presidents are big readers. I remember being in Mar-a-Lago, Trump's Florida getaway, and being in his library with all these first edition books. And I asked his butler if he read there, and he looked at me like I was crazy and said that he never saw Trump open a book in his life. So, you know, not all leaders are shaped by literature, but I think that it cannot hurt, to put it mildly, to understand the human condition, and nothing does that better, I think, than a good book.
0: Michaela, did you get any insights into Andy Burnham's personality?
2: I'm impressed, because I also studied English literature very briefly at Cambridge, and actually dropped out and had to change course because I found it such a heavy reading discipline. I mean, the curriculum was incredibly stodgy for the first year and a half, 2 years. And he will have been studying, you know, he will have read, one of the first things he'll have read is Sir Gawain and the Green Knight, written in Middle English, which is barely recognisable as English. And then The Faerie Queen by Spenser, Chaucer,
0: Milton. You would have had to read almost all of Shakespeare, for
2: Shakespeare,
0: sure.
2: Shakespeare is incredibly accessible compared to those works, and that's a heavy curriculum. It's no walk in the park, and he stuck it out and did all the stodge and sort of came out the other end. So, you know, good for him. And yeah, I think it's nice to have a break, you know, from all these prime ministers who study PPE at Oxford and law and history, you know.
0: But a lot of the people that Andy Burnham is appealing to don't care what his education is. It's completely irrelevant.
2: Yes, of course it is. But and I think, you know, what you get very clearly from the interview with Mullen is that it was as much about growing up and socialising and discovering who he was as an adult. And I think university for most of us is that. In the good old days where you went to a university and didn't have to study from your room during a COVID lockdown.
0: We did discuss the politics earlier, and you said you were waiting to see what his plan was. Andy Burnham said he had a plan yesterday. You weren't entirely convinced.
2: Our reporter was saying Monday is the day where sort of the tire, you know, hits the tarmac, because he's got to announce who he's appointing to his cabinet, and the key appointment, of course, is going to be the Chancellor. Who is it going to be?
0: Thank you. 7:42 is the time. GMT. 8-year-old Jace Joyce from Birmingham in England has won a Guinness World Record by becoming the youngest editor of a published anthology. It's called Our Stories, Our World, and it's a selection of 20 tales written by children aged between 6 and 10 from across the UK. Some of the titles include Vedder's Big Indian Adventure, Racism in Football, and One Big Awesome World. Jace has always had a passion for reading and writing. His first book was published when he was 4. I've been speaking to him and to his mum, Annim Joyce, about his love for reading and how he selected the stories for the anthology. And I started off by asking her when she realised her son's devotion to the subject.
3: That was when I started seeing the reading and writing signs when he was 15 months. Prior to that, he was way too advanced as compared to his peers. But when he turned 15 months, around that time, it became so obvious, because at that time he was holding a pen like an adult would hold.
0: At the time, he must have thought, what do I do with this?
3: Yes, it wasn't just that, but it was the fact that he just didn't stop writing. He was actually trying to craft letters.
0: And at 4 years old, you say he was writing morning to night.
3: Yes, I've got tons and tons of videos of his writing at 4. Prior to that, by the time he turned 2, he was already reading. I mean, reading fluently, short phrases, sentences. By 3, he was already writing stories. It was more about our days out, adventures. And the first 2 stories, which later went on to be published, he wrote them at 4. And it was so obvious throughout his early years at nursing.

0: history right up to when he started reception. The teachers, his mentors, they all knew that there was something, just something unusual. Yes.
1: Hello, Jace. Can you hear me? Why are you so keen on reading and writing?
2: I'm keen on reading and writing because reading is very fun, engaging and inspiring, and it's also very important because it boosts your confidence, creativity and imagination.
1: Yeah. What did you write about when you got published? I think you were only four.
2: My first book, yeah, was Jace's Sweet Tooth. I wrote Jace's Sweet Tooth because I wanted to encourage children not to eat too many sweets because it's not healthy.
1: Tell me about the anthology that you put together.
2: The anthology that I put together is Our Stories, Our World, a collection of 20 stories and poems written by 20 children from primary schools across the UK. I was looking for the stories that were based on the themes, which is diversity and inclusion and imagination.
1: And what kind of stories does it include?
2: So the stories could be about friendship, kindness, heritage, tradition, and all those things.
1: Thanks, Jace. Pass the phone back to your mum. I'll come back to you. I haven't finished yet. Anim, to what extent did you nurture all this, and to what extent did it just happen? Were you a facilitator and an encourager? What?
0: I was definitely a facilitator. Jace has been doing extensive work around literacy advocacy from when he had his first two books published. He's delivered over 40 story time sessions and creative writing workshops. And there is no single workshop he's led without me being there. And one thing I've noticed from the children and the parents as well is that every child has something to offer. Every child has a gift. It's all about nurturing. Spotting is one thing, and nurturing the talent is another.
1: Did you find Jace a publishing house?
0: Yes. Yes, I did.
1: Hi, Jace. Have you got a tablet? Do you go online? Do you play video games? Anything like that?
2: Yeah, I do have a tablet. I use it for games. I use it for listening to stories because I have Audible. There's that where you can listen to the audiobook.
1: Would you steer them towards books and reading and writing? Do you have a philosophy on that?
2: To advise the children, reading is very important because it will give you more opportunities in life. If you want to be like a pilot, firefighter, maybe a doctor or a teacher, you need to read, because reading is the key that unlocks everything.
1: Jace Joyce's message to the world: he's won a Guinness World Record by becoming the youngest editor of a published anthology. What did you make of that, Michaela?
3: I think he's very, very, very precocious, very obviously, one to watch. I mean, he's been at this already quite a few years, and he's only eight. He's probably going to end up running some kind of publishing outlet or a magazine, but he's going to have to work in a world where a lot of the industry is in a state of turmoil, and he's going to have to find a new way of writing about and communicating with his readers.
1: And quite a challenge of parenting, Jason, when you recognise such talent in a very young child, I imagine. It sounds like his mum's done a very careful job.
4: Yeah, she's done an amazing job. I guess his book was called Jace's Sweet Tooth, and I remember when I was like little, I guess his age, I wrote like a children's book about my sister accidentally eating my tooth, mistaking it for a Tic Tac, and that thing never soared out of my father's desk. Didn't get published. That didn't make it very far. So she obviously is doing a wonderful job. And also, you know, it's just such an optimistic thing and a wonderful thing. It reminds me, what's the Shakespeare line? Like, how far that little candle throws its beams or something. Like, you know, it's a bleak time in a way for reading, right? You know, the phone is sort of destroying attention spans, and people aren't reading long, and books are getting harder and harder to sell and read. And I just I think that this story shows that, you know, that's not necessarily destiny, right? That reading is something that is hardwired into us, and people will love it. And if a little kid is publishing books, then people are going to keep writing books.
1: Thank you, Jason. You're listening to the BBC World Service. I'm Paul Henley with Weekend. Here's a reminder of the main news headlines this hour. Russian officials say 7 people have been killed and 50 others injured in Ukrainian drone attacks overnight. The strikes set ablaze an oil depot and 2 warehouses belonging to Russia's biggest online retailer. And Kuwait's energy ministry says it's putting out a fire at a power generation and water desalinization plant following Iranian airstrikes. It is the second piece of energy infrastructure to have been hit in Kuwait in 2 days. The time is coming up to 7:50 GMT. Have a listen to this. That was the BBC Symphony Orchestra playing George Gershwin's An American in Paris, opening last night the 129th edition of the BBC Proms at the Royal Albert Hall here in London. Founded in 1895, the Proms, short for Promenade Concerts, are the world's oldest and biggest orchestral music festival. Since 1927, the BBC has organised and broadcast them. We're joined now live by Dalia Stasiewska, who is principal guest conductor of the BBC Symphony Orchestra. That's a role she's had at the Proms for the past 7 years, and she was the first woman and the youngest person to hold the position. Welcome, Dalia. How did last night go?
5: Thank you. Last night was absolutely marvelous.
1: Oh, great. Are you going to elaborate?
5: You mean to tell more about
1: it? Yeah, please. Tell us more about the concert.
5: Well, I mean, it was a great honor and joy to open this unbelievable festival and just to step out there and filled with all the people. I have to also say that there is no such venue for classical music like Albert Hall. So that makes also it so special. And we had a great time with orchestra, chorus and the soloist, and fantastic music to perform.
1: Tell us about the Proms and their importance in British cultural life. They're pretty famous here, aren't they?
5: Yes. Well, first of all, for us performers, it is... you know, highlight of the season, but I think it's a highlight for the British cultural calendar as well, in a way, because it's so important, and I don't recall, in generally, any other festival that is able to really bring together under one roof so many artists and orchestras around the world, like really the best people in industry for one festival. So it's really something exceptional.
1: And the BBC Symphony Orchestra, I'm guessing it's a pretty multinational affair, is it?
5: Yes, and I'm so lucky to work with them. They're truly one of the best orchestras in the world.
1: You, Dalia, have, I think, Ukrainian parentage. You were brought up in Finland. It was an important moment in your life when classical music dawned on you, and particularly when the potential to become a conductor dawned on you. Tell us about that and why there are so few women classical conductors.
5: Yes, I indeed was brought in a multicultural family. My father is a Ukrainian immigrant and mom is Finn. My father and my grandmother that used to live with us, they really valued their roots. So I was so lucky that I got a glimpse through them to Ukraine, let's say like that, throughout my childhood, because I visited the country only for the first time in 2001. But knowing the language, it was, of course, so much more easier to connect with my roots. And my grandmother actually was a huge classical music lover. So there comes the love for music. There were no musicians otherwise in our family. So I started playing violin first, and I was around 13 when I heard opera for the first time and fell completely in love with the orchestral repertoire. And then when I was already studying at the music university, I saw for the first time female conductor. That was around 20 years ago. And oh boy, the world has changed for more better place since then.
1: But you were still the first female conductor of the BBC Symphony Orchestra. It took them a while, didn't it?
5: Yes, but to held the position, they definitely had many already conducting them. But position-wise, yes. You know, changes take time, but the direction is good these days. And there are so many female conductors and colleagues now taking the podiums and good positions. And, you know, it's something to celebrate.
1: And yesterday, Dahlia, you launched a new album with the BBC Symphony Orchestra called, remind us?
5: A Ukrainian Mixtape.
1: And it reflects on the different voices and generations of Ukrainian composers. Here's a little section of it. Why was it important for you to research and record this, Dahlia?
5: Well, it came from a place, of course, having background in Ukraine. And then I realized at some point of my career, absence of Ukrainian classical music on our in our repertoire and absence also in recorded digital memory. And then the last kind of thing was that of this current tragic moment that Ukrainians are facing right now. And I wanted to show them support that we haven't forgotten them and that their culture needs preservation, and we want to celebrate Ukrainian culture, and it deserves finally lime time. And these composers on this recording, they haven't been heard because Ukraine has been Russians have been systematically oppressing and destroying Ukrainian culture for 350 years.
1: Thank you.
5: And
1: for
5: they
1: that.
5: Didn't bend, you know. Yep. But Ukrainian culture exists. And this is kind of my take in bringing to the world and showing what an extremely interesting and beautiful country it is. And it has so many amazing voices to be discovered.
1: Thank you. Jason, has awareness of the BBC proms reached the US and Spain briefly?
4: If it has, I don't know about it.
1: Oh, yeah.
4: But that is me.
1: Fair enough.
4: That is my
1: Michaela, what about your awareness of the prom?
3: I have to say, I have to admit, I have not been to a prom myself, but I have friends who are obsessive promenaders. It is a passion, and it's very much more than a set of concerts. I mean, it's a whole communal experience. It's a very emotional thing.
1: And it's not all like the last night of the proms, which goes
3: no.
1: crazy.
3: No. I mean, which people... People say, you know, that can become a bit sort of chauvinistic, but I think that's probably just one moment. But no, I have friends who sign up, look forward to it, and go every year.
1: Jason, classical music, very briefly, hasn't passed you by, has it?
4: No, in fact. I mean, when I was a kid growing up in Queens in New York, the New York Philharmonic would come to Cunningham Park, which was sort of far away from Manhattan, every summer to give a free concert. And I just remember, you know, listening to them play like Hall of the Mountain King by Grieg. And that sort of opened my eyes and ears to classical music. And obviously I made it to Italy and that love of classical music deepened. I was often in La Scala for work and I married into an Italian family where Verdi was the constant background.
3: Verdi. So.
1: Thank you. thanks very much to Dahlia Stasiewska, principal guest conductor of the BBC Symphony Orchestra. Thanks for listening to this edition of Weekend. Join us again soon. This is Gershwin's An American in Paris, played by that orchestra, conducted by Dahlia. Bye-bye.

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Thanks for joining us. This is KSUT Ignacio, KUTE Ignacio, KDNG Durango, KUUT Farmington, KUSW Flora Vista, and KPGS Pagosa Springs. We can also be heard in Cortez, Mancos, Silverton, and online at ksut.org. 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

0: Hello, I'm James Reynolds. Welcome to BBC Conversations. Over the past five decades, it's estimated that some 13 million babies have been conceived thanks to IVF. The fertility treatment has helped families around the world have children. But new research suggests that older women face a significantly lower chance of conceiving. In our conversations, we bring together three women to share their experiences of the physical challenges, the heartbreak, and the guilt of unsuccessful IVF treatment.
1: There's this feeling that I carried for a long time that I let my husband down, like because of me, he couldn't become a dad. My in-laws, I was their hope for being grandparents, and I felt like I was letting them down too.
0: That's after the latest news.
2: BBC News with Moira Alderson. Russian officials say seven people have been killed and 50 others injured in Ukrainian drone attacks overnight that set ablaze to an oil depot and two warehouses belonging to Russia's biggest online retailer, Wildberries. The deaths were reported at the company's logistics centre in the Tambov region. The mayor of Moscow says more than 370 drones were sent towards the capital region overnight. Ukraine hasn't commented. Andrew Kramer is the Kyiv bureau chief of the New York Times.
3: The reports of drone strikes were in Vladimir and Elektrostal. These are locations outside Moscow and also at an airfield in Crimea and Sevastopol, Feodosia, and Kerch. So Ukraine is consistently able to hit a wide range of targets almost nightly inside Russia.
2: Kuwait's energy ministry says it's putting out a fire at a power generation and water desalination plant following Iranian airstrikes. It's the second piece of energy infrastructure to be hit in 2 days. Iran said it had also targeted an airbase in Bahrain used by the US military and an intelligence data center in response to renewed overnight American attacks. Joe Inwood reports.
4: This is not yet a return to all-out war, but the prospect is getting closer. In a statement posted online, U.S. Central Command said its forces hit surveillance sites, military logistics, weapons storage, and maritime capabilities. Iran's response was to once again target America's Gulf allies. Overnight, Iran claimed that two oil tankers had struck mines while passing through the Strait of Hormuz, although the U.S. denied this. Control over the contested waterway has been at the heart of this week of escalation, as well as the now stalled negotiations that preceded it.
2: The Trump administration has cancelled automatic protections for animals and plants which have been deemed at risk of extinction. The US Interior Department said it would strengthen American energy independence. Protection plans will have to be drawn up individually for threatened species, giving companies the opportunity to seek exceptions for oil and gas drilling, mining, and other developments. Conservation groups say the changes will be disastrous for endangered plants and animals. The Indian activist Sonam Wangchuck has been forcibly moved to hospital because of health concerns after 20 days of hunger strike. He had been protesting against India's examination system. The 59-year-old was demanding the resignation of the education minister after a key student medical entrance exam was cancelled because of a leaked paper. He supports an online movement called the Cockroach Junta Party. Its founder, Abhijit Dipkik, condemned the police.
5: When I stepped out to freshen up in the morning, police goons arrived. They dragged him away while hurling abuse at him. A 60-year-old man who'd been on a hunger strike for 20 days and hadn't eaten a thing was forcibly dragged away by the Delhi police.
2: BBC News. An Indian space startup has launched the country's first privately developed orbital rocket in a major test of efforts to expand the commercial space industry. Skyroot Aerospace's Vikram 1 lifted off into a low Earth orbit. The company wants to offer dedicated launches for small satellites, describing the service as a taxi to space. India opened its space sector to private firms 6 years ago. The authorities in Venezuela say more than 5,000 people are now known to have been killed by the twin earthquakes that struck the country last month. The number of injured remains unchanged at nearly 17,000. In Hungary, a deadline set by the government for the country's president, Tomasz Sulyok, to step aside expires today. The Prime Minister, Peter Modjo, has called the president a puppet of the former Fidesz government of Viktor Orban. Our Central Europe correspondent Nick Thorpe reports.
6: Tomasz Szujok has until 5 in the afternoon, local time, to sign the 17th Amendment to the Constitution, under which he would then fall from office at midnight. So far, he's given no sign that he will do so. Prime Minister Peter Madjar has made clear that he would then immediately launch impeachment proceedings against the president. Under Hungarian law, he would then be automatically suspended, and the Speaker of Parliament could pass the amendment into law in his absence early next week. There are still some legal avenues open to the president, but the outcome is uncertain.
2: The Brazilian Supreme Court Justice Alexandre de Moraes has banned the former president Jair Bolsonaro, who's under house arrest, from receiving visits. The decision is valid for 30 days. Visits by doctors and his lawyers are exempt. Earlier this week, the Supreme Court prohibited Mr. Bolsonaro's son, the presidential candidate Flavio Bolsonaro, from visiting his father until after the first round of elections in October. That's the latest. BBC News.
0: Hello, I'm James Reynolds. This time in BBC Conversations, women share their experiences of IVF treatment in later life. On the 25th of July, 1978, a baby was born, one of many that day. But this one was different. This one changed fertility medicine forever. Louise Joy Brown had been conceived using IVF, in vitro fertilization. Since then, an estimated 13 million children around the world have owed their lives to IVF. Now, though, new research suggests that women in their late 40s face a much lower chance of fertility treatment working even when they use younger donor eggs. Later, we'll hear from three doctors who specialise in fertility treatment. But our first conversation is with women who've each tried to become mothers through fertility treatment, ultimately, though, without success. Dee is in Dublin. Jackie and Lana are in the United States. Lana began by describing the experiences that led to her seeking medical help.
1: I was 35 when I got married, and up until that time, I just assumed motherhood would be part of my story. I just thought when the time came right and I met my husband that things would start to fall into place. But at age 37, I was diagnosed with something called unexplained infertility, and I think that was probably one of the most jarring starts to finding out that you needed assistance, because I felt like the medical system didn't really have a clear map ahead for me. But despite that, my husband and I decided to start pursuing treatment. We started with IUIs, the intrauterine insemination. And after several attempts of that, we made the decision to move on to IVF and did some IVFs here in Chicago and never once had a positive pregnancy test, and took about a year and a half break and then did some research and moved on to a clinic, gosh, about a 4-hour plane ride from where we live, and did some remote IVF there because it had the best reputation. And we thought, if we're going to do this again, I was in my 40s. We knew our chances were slim. We wanted to go to a clinic that had a great reputation. But despite having the best doctors and the best clinic, I, again, never once had a positive pregnancy test.
7: At what point did stopping seem like the right decision?
1: Well, I don't know that it ever felt like a right decision, but rationally, I was 44. I had only one frozen embryo through this whole journey that at the end, we decided to get tested to see if it's worth implanting. And we were told that it would never result in a full-term pregnancy. And at that point, we had to look ourselves in the mirror and just be honest with the fact that our goals for parenthood at 44 weren't the same as they were when I started this journey at 37. And the friends that I thought I was going to raise children with were already moms, and kids were already in school. My niece and nephew were older, and, you know, I just had dreams of my kids having cousins their age. And I just had to reassess the milestones that I dreamed of exploring just looked different in my 40s. And My reproductive endocrinologist had a very frank conversation with us and said, you can continue if you want to do more rounds. We'll support you and continue that journey, but you'll likely expect to have the same outcome. And it was really the thing that made us stop and decide that this is not going to be something we're going to continue to do.
7: What kind of care did you get afterwards?
1: None, nothing. And I think that was probably the hardest thing to digest because it was a loss of a vision for my future. And I thought, gosh, you know, maybe there's no one else that goes through this. Maybe everyone else figures out this pathway to parenthood and I'm the only one. And maybe that's why they don't have resources. Maybe that's why they never picked up the phone to call and ask, how are you doing? Can we refer a therapist? There's something that we can offer you. But when I heard nothing, I just assumed nothing existed because patients never ended up like me.
7: And of course, it turns out you were not alone. I want to turn to Dublin and to Dee. You'll listen closely to what Lana's had to say. I wonder what you'd like to share of your own experience, please, Dee.
8: Yeah, and I just want to firstly say thank you for having these conversations. They're so important. But yeah, so my journey, we started trying for a baby at 41 and we did get pregnant naturally. But unfortunately, it ended in miscarriage and recurrent miscarriage. So we were getting to the 8 weeks, the 12 weeks, and then we would hear the words so many have heard at the in the scan is that, I'm sorry, there's no heartbeat. We went from GP to consultant to fertility clinic and they said, okay, we recommend IVF. So I was probably 43 starting IVF, multiple cycles, and we didn't end up with the pregnancy. We ended up going down the donor route as well. And we did fall pregnant again in 2024, but it ended up with another miscarriage. And along the way, my mental health was really suffering after loss, after loss, after loss. And Lana mentioned the lack of support. It's like no counselling offers, nobody checking in. How are you doing? How's your partner doing? You know, there's a huge lack. And even with, you feel like you're surrounded by lots of people, family and friends, but there can also be a very lonely journey because a lot of people don't know what to do or say or how to support. And, you know, I had some amazing people along the way and some amazing nurses who did, but overall there is very much a feeling of loneliness. It's a really tough journey. And, you know, I feel I'm really glad to have this conversation because, you know, we hear when it works, but often we don't hear when it doesn't work and we need support as well.
7: Dee, thank you so much. Jackie, you've been listening to Dee and to Lana. Please tell us what you can of your own IVF experiences.
9: I started IVF in 2015 and we got three embryos. We transferred two of them. One took, but I miscarried. And then a few months later, we transferred the third embryo and it didn't take. And the experience of that was pretty awful for me, so much so that I didn't want to go through any more IVF at all, both because of the experience of the hormonal medications and then also because of the loss. I had made a friend who was also experiencing infertility, and she discovered something called mini-stim IVF, which is minimal stimulation. And the idea is that they give you lower dosages of the medication and supposedly it will kind of call forth the strongest eggs. And it's also a more gentle experience for the woman undergoing the medications. And so last year, and I was 43, we did our first round and no viable embryos from that. So I find out no embryos and then immediately have to start medication for the next round. And again, one egg, and it did not fertilize. And the agreement that my husband and I had had was that we would exhaust his fertility benefits through work, and then we wouldn't be doing further cycles past that. And I naively had believed that it would just work the first cycle and it would be great. I just really believed it would work. And then it didn't. And then I was shocked. And then there we were. But I I mean, I know bits of Lana's story, and one of the things that I could relate to was her saying that after a certain number of years pass with infertility, it is a different experience because you have gone through so many hopes of, oh, my kid's going to be the same age as my cousin's kids or my friend's kids or whatever. And so I also experienced that change in goals. And I was about to turn 44. And so with mixed feelings, we're done trying.
1: Yeah. You know, I think also too, there's this feeling that I carried for a long time that I let my husband down, like because of me, he couldn't become a dad. My in-laws, I was, you know, their hope for being grandparents. And when I couldn't figure out how to get pregnant and have a child, I felt like I was letting them down too. And, you know, I really think in my marriage, I carried a lot of the guilt because it was me who had the infertility diagnosis. There was a time where I stayed silent and I didn't talk about it to anybody because I was just so worried about people giving me suggestions or telling me about a miracle story of somebody who stopped and then they finally got pregnant. And I'd love to know if either of you have ever experienced that.
8: Yeah, Lana, I'll jump on that one there. I don't know if it's for you guys over there, but here in Ireland, if you fall pregnant, it's like the unspoken rule. Don't tell anyone until you're 12 weeks in case, you know? So like we told nobody that we were pregnant and we've never had that experience where we were able to share a pregnancy. We've only been able to share a loss, which is heartbreaking. We stay silent because I didn't want anyone to know we were pregnant because I don't want them to know we're trying because it's the expectation of, oh, you're trying. Are you pregnant yet? You know, it's that expectation. And then also the whole thing of staying silent with my first loss, it was like, I didn't understand it. How was I supposed to feel? How do I talk about it? Because the doctors didn't help me, like kept everything to myself for a while, right? But what happens then? Is it builds up inside. And then the more it's not happening, the more it's building and the frustration and the grief and the sadness. That's how I felt anyway. And then eventually when I did share, and I shared a week after we fell pregnant again quite quickly, but we miscarried 3 months later, I felt I needed to shout it from the rooftop because I was so angry at the world. And I shared it on my Instagram. And the amount of people that replied, friends and colleagues that I didn't even know how to miscarriage because everyone keeps it quiet.
9: We told very few people about our rounds last year. The worst thing about it is then having to, like, if you want to let people in on your experience and kind of what you're going through and maybe guide them around how to interact with you about it, you have to share the story, which sometimes you have energy for, and sometimes you get skilled at doing it in a way that is not emotional or upsetting, but that's a whole level of emotional labor unto itself.
8: I think people don't know what to say. And what happens is that they might say nothing because they're afraid to upset us, you know, and some not so helpful things have been said to me. And for me, it was, well, at least it was early. At least you can get pregnant. Yeah. Or like that one as well. At least you don't have kids. You don't have to worry about doing the homework. And like, I'd be sitting there going, I'd love to do homework. I'd love to have sleepless nights, you know? Yeah. One of the most important things or most really helpful things to say is just say, I'm sorry. I'm sorry that you're going through this. What do you need from me? Or if you don't know what to say, I really don't know what to say, only I'm sorry. But I think like having these conversations is so important. And I'm sure, Jackie, you relate to, because the more we have conversations, the more we help people understand and the more we can help support people going through it.
0: Dee, Lana and Jackie with their thoughts and insights on unsuccessful fertility treatment. We are grateful to them. I'm James Reynolds. You're listening to BBC Conversations from the BBC World Service. that new research on the likely success of IVF treatment was carried out by scientists at the Assisted Reproduction Medical Institute in Italy. That research suggests that pregnancy rates decline markedly after the age of 49, whilst the chance of miscarriage increases. Significantly, this is still the case if the donor eggs are from a younger woman, challenging the idea that donor eggs can fully reset a woman's reproductive clock. For our second conversation, we brought together fertility doctors working in different parts of the world to get a sense of the issues that they face. Dr. Ashraf Sabri is in Egypt, Dr. Anshu Dad is in India, and Dr. Cindy Duke is based in the US.
10: Some women come in and they're already pretty clear on what options they're willing to try versus not. So we start there. We do talk about that reproductive window and what the realistic chances are based on results for her. So age, of course, is the biggest determinant of success, but other factors play a role. So that includes what we call her ovarian reserve. That is, how many eggs does she have remaining? What are other underlying health conditions that may further worsen her chances, such as things like endometriosis, prior surgeries, prior treatments like chemotherapy or radiation. And then lastly, whether or not she's interested in some of what we call more rejuvenative therapies, which are therapies that may help the ovaries perform better, not necessarily create new eggs, obviously, but to help them perform better. So we cover those discussions, and of course, the possible use of eggs from someone younger, which is called donor egg.
7: And on that point, new research has suggested that older women, even if they use young donor eggs, would still face a marked drop off in their own fertility. What is your medical analysis of that research?
10: You know, I looked at the study, and overall, the findings are helpful for guiding the conversation with patients. But again, like I said, what you have to factor in are other things about that woman's health. So I can tell you the oldest woman I've been able to get pregnant with donor egg is 56 years old, right? And so I think it's really about how you have the conversation with the patient, being very honest about her evaluation.
7: We'll turn to Dr. Anshu Dar. What do you make of the new research, doctor?
11: So it's a kind of retrospective study, which does not provide the most accurate evidence. Even though, yes, it has shown a kind of association between the uterine aging and the reproductive outcomes, on the basis of one singular research, it would be very difficult to give a blanket statement that for every patient who has crossed a certain age limit, like 49, the reproductive outcomes are always going to decrease with donor eggs, because this is the population in which we are able to practically achieve a very good pregnancy rate with donor eggs.
7: Dr. Sabri, you work in Cairo. Can you tell us how routine IVF is where you are?
12: First of all, I would love to say that I come from this part of the world where the majority's religion dictates the government laws, and we don't have donor eggs allowed. It's forbidden in Egypt and all of the Arab countries. When I started IVF, it was like 2007. From 2007 to 2015, talking about IVF was a bit taboo-like concept or talk, where people who went to IVF, they used to hide the thing and never talk to their families about it. But since 2015 and the increased level of social media, there has been a rise of groups that talk about this, and there has been a rise of people who come asking for IVF naturally and publicly and in the open in front of their friends and their family. It's like I'm watching a shift in trend.
7: How are things in India?
11: I would not say that the acceptability of IVF is that great, but in the past 5 or 10 years, we have seen a tremendous change in the attitude of people towards IVF, especially in the urban areas. Rural areas, I think still there are many people who consider it as unnatural. But see, even if you have a very clear-cut indication for IVF in India, the first choice for a patient would still be to try some other method of treatment where they do not have to go for IVF.
10: What is especially still taboo and absolutely requires more awareness is around the impact of male fertility on these conversations. People assume men have no changes as they age as it relates to their fertility. We now know that is not the case, and there are a number of changes that happen even in how sperm is made and how it functions. And so in many cultures, no matter where we are, that's another huge problem that we're trying to overcome, which is encouraging families, men in different cultures, different religions, to remember that when you talk to a couple about fertility, the burden isn't all supposed to fall on the woman, though culturally it usually does. And so we do need to raise that part of the conversation, since 50% of the time, the fertility issues involve something including the men.
13: Dr. Duke, we've spoken to three women whose own fertility treatments were not successful. And what came out from several of them was extra heartbreak caused by a lack of care afterwards. So when you have patients whose treatment does not go well, how is looking after them afterwards built into their care?
10: You know, that's a really interesting and evolving part of the conversation. We do know that the psychological impact of unsuccessful treatment is lasting. We know that for some patients, it's almost like a post-traumatic experience. And so we are working harder on incorporating, even during treatment, encouraging patients to seek counseling, work with counselors, work with coaches. But that has its own taboo tied to it. For some people, they wouldn't want their family members to know, or even their partner to know, that they're requiring this sort of emotional support system. Some clinics do have psychologists in the system or social workers within the system for whom that level of follow-up also exists. But I'll also be honest with you, for many patients, they are the ones who discontinue their conversation with the clinic before even learning if all options truly were exhausted.
12: The private clinics, which most or maybe nearly all of the Egyptian IVF patients go to, they lately started to employ a psychiatrist or a psychological helper. My personal hospital, we lately had this one employed in the role of giving support, but it's still not accepted. And as Dr. Duke said, most of the patients do not continue talking to the psychological helper. Plus, psychological help in Cairo is a big taboo.
11: It depends a lot on the care provider, the clinician. We are not only doctors, we are the counselors for the patient. And during the course of their journey, at every step, I think it is our duty to counsel patients that infertility treatment is something, or IVF treatment is something, which can go either ways. It can be successful, it can fail. And sometimes in the least expected of patients, sometimes the treatment fails. So I try to detach the people from the fertility treatment, and I tell them, when you are taking treatment, please come to clinic, discuss all your doubts, whatever questions you have, you ask me 1,000 times, you ask me 1 million times, but don't take this burden home.
10: The truth is, around the world, we spent a lot of the last 3 decades encouraging and teaching people how not to get pregnant.
13: Yes.
10: And so we really do have to work, all of us, on now re-educating people about the fact that reproduction, there is an aging evolution in men and women, and to also raise awareness about the entry-level treatments that can really actually help people avoid the need for IVF if we are able to engage and have broader touch points.
0: Dr. Cindy Duke there, in conversation with fellow fertility specialists Anshu Dar and Ashraf Sabri. Our thanks to them and to Jackie, Dee and Lana for sharing their very personal experiences this week. I'm James Reynolds. You've been listening to BBC Conversations from the BBC World Service.
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0: Hello, I'm Johnny Diamond with How Did We Get Here? Israel and the Palestinians from the BBC World Service. The backstory of the Middle East conflict from earliest times to the present day, explored by leading experts. Today we examine the 1917 Balfour Declaration, Britain's statement of support for a Jewish homeland, and British rule in Palestine in the 1920s and 30s. Join me for How Did We Get Here? Israel and the Palestinians after the news.
1: BBC News with Alan Smith. Iran has again hit countries across the Middle East, saying the attacks are in response to a seventh consecutive night of US airstrikes. The Revolutionary Guard said it had hit a military base in Jordan. In Kuwait, the Energy Ministry says it's putting out a fire at a power generation plant hit by Iran. Health officials in Gaza say three people have been killed in an Israeli airstrike on Gaza City. Several people were injured. There had been no comment from Israel. Russian officials say seven people have been killed and 50 others injured in Ukrainian drone attacks overnight. The strikes set ablaze an oil depot and two warehouses belonging to Russia's biggest online retailer, Wildberries. The Indian activist Sonam Wangchuk has been forcibly moved to a hospital because of health concerns after 20 days of hunger strike. Mr. Wangchuk had been protesting against India's examination system. He's lost more than 9 kilos. A deadline set by the Hungarian government for the president, Tamás Súlyog, to step aside is about to expire. The prime minister, Péter Magyar, calls the president a puppet of the former Fidesz government. The Trump administration has cancelled automatic protections for animals and plants which have been deemed at risk of extinction. Protection plans will now have to be drawn up individually for threatened species, giving companies the opportunity to seek exceptions for oil and gas drilling, mining and other developments. The Brazilian Supreme Court justice has put further restrictions on the former president Jair Bolsonaro, who is under house arrest. He's now not allowed to receive visits for 30 days. And an Indian space startup has launched the country's first privately developed orbital rocket in a major test of efforts to expand the commercial space industry. Skyroot Aerospace's Vikram 1 lifted off into a low Earth orbit. And that's the world news from the BBC in London.
0: Hello, I'm Johnny Diamond and you're listening to How Did We Get Here? Israel and the Palestinians from the BBC World Service. In this series, I'm exploring how two peoples ended up locked in a seemingly endless conflict over a land whose every story is disputed and argued over and whose past is enlisted over and over again to justify the present. This isn't a blow-by-blow, battle-by-battle history of the region, but an attempt to draw out some of the events and people that brought the inhabitants of that sparkling land to where they are now. In this series, some of the leading experts share their interpretations. There are, of course, others. At the end of the last episode, Europe was at war, the First World War. The empires of the day fighting and scheming, making promises to draw potential allies to their side, making secret deals about how the Middle East and Turkey might be carved up at the end of hostilities. The Holy Land in particular was coveted by the British. It secured access to the Suez Canal and, with the canal, the route to that most prized imperial possession, India. British troops would take Palestine by the end of 1917, ending Ottoman rule and 600 years of Muslim control of the region. But before that, in November 1917, would come a statement of British policy that would change Palestine and the region forever, the Balfour Declaration, named after the Foreign Secretary of the day, though many hands were involved in its drafting. For something so momentous, it is remarkably short. One sentence made up of just 67 words. To dissect the declaration and the events that flowed from it to the beginning of the next World War, we have three of the best. Eugene Rogan is back. He's Professor of the Modern Middle East at the University of Oxford. Hi, Eugene.
2: Johnny, always a pleasure.
0: James Barr, historian and author of several wonderfully written books about the creation of the modern Middle East. Hi, James.
2: Hello, Johnny.
0: And from Germany, we're joined by Gudrun Kramer, Professor of Islamic Studies at the Free University of Berlin. Gudrun, welcome and thank you for joining us.
3: Hello.
0: Let's start with the declaration. Given that it is so short, shall we hear it? Gudrun, would you like to share it with us?
3: Yes, it's short but rich and in many ways strange. It runs as follows. His Majesty's government view with favour the establishment in Palestine of a national home for the Jewish people and will use their best endeavours to facilitate the achievement of this object, it being clearly understood that nothing shall be done which may prejudice the civil and religious rights of existing non-Jewish communities in Palestine, or the rights and political status enjoyed by Jews in any other country.
0: Gudrun, thank you very much indeed. James, it is very carefully phrased, and it's shot through with ambiguity, which I'd like you to highlight if you can. But one critical aspect is clear. Palestine was to become open to Jews.
2: It was, and The Times, when they reported this the following day, did so under the headline Palestine for the Jews, which I think is quite important because it, despite what Gudrun said, all that careful wording, the fact was it was a very, very clear message. It was designed to attract Jewish support worldwide for British war aims at that time.
0: But it does not promise a state. It talks about a national home. I talked about the careful drafting.
2: And that's right. If you see the successive versions of it, you can see, I mean, every letter of this is being gone over. So there's moments where they're talking about the British government views, and then it's British government view because there's disagreement inside the government. But as you say, they're not talking about a state. They don't say those words. They use the phrase national home.
0: Eugene, critics say this is a hugely unbalanced declaration. Why do they say that?
4: Well, I think the idea of not naming a Palestinian right to the land of Palestine has left many accusing Britain of giving away other people's land. Yeah. But I think the critical thing is, no matter what the headline said, the Balfour Declaration was not so much about giving Palestine to the Jews, but rather finding a way to take Palestine for the British Empire. And I think the ambiguity was to pave the way for a partnership between the Zionist movement and Britain to help cement Palestine in the post-war British Empire.
0: And what is missing for a lot of critics is any reference to national rights for Palestinians. I mean, Palestinians aren't mentioned for a start, it's just non-Jewish groups. And for them, it's just their civil and religious rights.
4: For 20 years, the British are going to maintain that whatever dispute there was between Arab and Jew in Palestine, it was a religious affair. It was not a national affair. That would change in 1937, as we'll get to.
0: Yeah.
4: But until that time, they had hoped to treat this as something between Muslim, Christian and Jew, rather than Zionists and Palestinians.
0: Gudrun, at this point, Britain is not the ruler of Palestine, and nor has it any historical claim to Palestine. For Arabs then, and down the decades, this declaration is a colonial imposition.
3: Yes, it was. It was nothing but. Precisely because the British had no claims, whatever they might have been, and precisely because at that time they were promising land they did not own and had not conquered yet to a community of people who were not in the majority actually living there. So it was highly unbalanced, and it was, in a way, looking towards a future that at that point wasn't clear yet. So for Arabs, it implied a betrayal, because it was also part of a number of agreements the British had made with various partners, some of them Arab, others European, with promises made or, in a way, indicated that in hindsight turned out to be irrequiet.

0: might be the solution to his failure.
1: The interesting thing is that at that point in time, I think British policymakers and other Europeans were thinking in terms of the Jews as a worldwide community, sort of standing behind Zionist ambitions, whereas the Zionist movement at that time was still small and contested within the worldwide Jewish communities in the singular and the plural. So it was a strange assumption of Jewish world power, really, that motivated some policymakers in Europe. You know, the idea that Jews, once they were promised a national home in Palestine, would support the Entente in its war against the Central Powers. The assumption that Jews in Russia, Jews in Germany, Jews in the United States would rally behind the Allied cause or the cause of the Entente because they were promised a national home in Palestine. The vast majority of Jews at that time were not Zionist yet.
2: Well, as I said, when it issued the declaration, Britain was not the ruler of Palestine. By the end of 1917, it would have occupied Ottoman Palestine, and after the war, it would become its legal governor. The League of Nations, which is an early form of the United Nations, I suppose, would grant what was called a mandate to Britain to run Palestine, and the territory became known as the Mandate in 1922. Eugene, this was seen as a classic piece of colonialism. It was different, though, wasn't it? The Mandate didn't give Britain untrammelled sovereignty. It was, in theory, conditional.
3: Well, basically, we are still operating within the rules of a colonial age in the 1920s. And so we shouldn't be surprised that Britain and France saw in the post-World War I era the whole basis for their regeneration in their empires. So in a sense, the French and the British could present to their own war-weary citizens territorial gains as a kind of war prize. And it's within that context that they found a compromise between the new diplomacy of Wilsonian ideals laying behind things like the creation of the League of Nations and non-recognition of imperial claims and their long-standing aim to expand their empires as war prizes. And the solution they come up with is a conditional form of colonialism, a new form of empire in which they're answerable to an international body called the League of Nations.
1: The Balfour Declaration was made part of the Mandate Treaty so that what was promised was not self-determination, ending in independence for all inhabitants of that particular region, but rather it was the promise to support the realization of a Jewish national home in Palestine and to help Palestinians, non-Jewish Palestinians, to obtain self-governing institutions, whereas the majority of Jews accepted the mandate as a platform from which to build something new. And the Arab response, of course, was partly conditioned by the fact that they were not prepared to recognize the legitimacy of the Balfour Declaration and the establishment of a Jewish national home in Palestine. So by and large, the majority of Arabs rejected the mandate.
3: Of course, a very restive Palestinian population, because very shortly after the British entry into Palestine, you begin to see a cycle of popular uprisings against the British presence, against plans for creating a mandate, and against the Balfour Declaration. So 1919, 1920, 1921, riots in places like Jaffa, Jerusalem, followed 1929 by a series of riots in Jerusalem and in Hebron, where there was a small Jewish community living amidst the Arab majority of Hebron, and led to what was really probably more of a pogrom even than a riot, where the local townspeople turned on the Jewish community. But as Tom Segev, the noted Israeli historian, has stressed, the fact that the death toll in Hebron was not higher was due to the way that so many Palestinian residents of Hebron took in their Jewish neighbors to rescue them from the mob. So very complex, very deeply, intensely divisive politics. And this was leading to more and more instances of violence between the two communities.
2: Gudrun.
1: Perhaps one point is important. When the British first moved in, it was a slow realization for them to come that you actually didn't just have people as individuals, but that some kind of collective consciousness, even

0: national consciousness developed among the Arab people living in Palestine. So it was a political question, perhaps more than a question of sheer numbers. The numbers all also changed significantly over the 1920s and 30s with large-scale Jewish immigration, some Arab immigration as well, by the way.
1: Eugene, how did the different communities organize themselves and represent themselves to the authorities?
2: It's quite a complicated situation on the ground. On the one hand, you had a well-organized Zionist movement, internationally and locally, that was to provide a framework for drawing together new immigrants into Palestine and organizing them. And they were able to organize a labor union. They were able to organize a militia. They were able to organize an executive. At the same time, the British, in keeping with their religious view, tried to discourage, let us say, strictly Palestinian political office by creating, as the leader of the Palestinian community, a Grand Mufti, a totally new political institution that did not exist in Ottoman times, and named one of the leading scions of a notable family of Jerusalem, Haj Amin el-Husseini, to be the first Grand Mufti of Jerusalem. And from that platform, he would emerge as the kind of leader of the Palestinians in the Mandate. And the more he became a national figure to the people and less a religious leader, the more the British resisted him. And you'll have a very contested relation where the British are basically trying to undermine the building of communal political institutions for Palestinian Arabs, while at the same time working very closely with those of the Yishuv, which is the Jewish community of Palestine.
1: Gudrun, you mentioned the changing demographics, the changing population numbers over the 20s and 30s. And the immigration of Jews picks up very sharply in the 30s. The numbers really change, don't they? How does immigration evolve in the 1930s? And what's the reaction?
0: Well, the main power behind that was, of course, the German and European persecution of Jews that drove more and more Jews to Palestine. The numbers increased sharply, and with the immigration, the economy was also affected. And so immigration had a profound impact on Palestine as a whole, the Jewish community, but also growing numbers of Arabs in various parts of the Palestinian Mandate region. So over the 1930s, awareness increased among the Arab population that Jewish immigration was a danger, was a threat. And the British policymakers came to realize that the land question was at the root of the problem, and that land sales or purchases and immigration had to be dealt with if they wished to retain a secure hold of this particular mandate area.
1: James.
3: So in 1930, the High Commissioner, Sir John Chancellor, recommended that the British government should do something about that and restrict land sales to Jewish people because of the controversy that was surrounding them. Because what was going on was that Jewish people were buying the land off indebted Arabs, or anyway, Arabs who wanted to sell, and then often turfing the tenant farmers off that land. So those people were going into the towns and cities to try to find work, which is all part of this situation.
2: But these two tensions of land purchase and immigration, which really did drive the cycle of popular uprisings, you know, it was very hard for the Zionist organization to buy Palestine. And by the end of the mandate, they had about 6% of the land, not more. If you think of 6%, buying 6% of England, that's an ambition, right? So it gives us a sense of maybe that's not a realistic option. At heart, demography is the key to the issue, because whoever becomes the majority population will have a claim to the land. And I think this is what makes the 1930s and the spike in immigration such a contentious issue, because the population of the Yishuv is inching its way up past 25% towards 30%. And suddenly, it's conceivable that the number of Jewish immigrants to Palestine will displace the local population. And this makes the 1930s particularly volatile.
1: Well, between 1930 and 1936, the Jewish population of the Mandate goes from 16% to 28%, a huge leap, as immigration surges past six figures, maybe 150,000, 170,000 incomers in these years. And Eugene, this, alongside resentment at British rule, sparks the Arab Revolt of 1936. And it's an astonishing paramilitary action that goes on for a long time.
2: It will become paramilitary, but in its first incarnation, it's rather bourgeois marketplace politics of a general strike, of shuttering shops and trying to force the British to take Palestinian concerns seriously by hitting them at their pocketbook. But it backfires badly. The people who really suffer the consequences of the economic blockade will be Palestinian producers themselves. But the British at least respond by yet another commission of inquiry, this time headed by Lord Peel, who is going to bring a very radical solution to the table.
1: Can we talk about the Peel Commission? Because the accusation is always made, sometimes with some levity, sometimes with some seriousness, that Palestinian population missed opportunities over and over again. The Peel Commission did what, James?
3: Well, it produced a 400-page report, but most importantly, the report had a map. What it did was to partition Palestine into Arab and Jewish areas, and it was going to give the Jews most of northern Palestine and the coast. And there are about 250,000 Arabs, Palestinian Arabs, living in that area. So, you know, with that map, Britain made an awful lot of enemies.
1: But compared to what would come after, it was really quite a small space for the Jewish population. I mean, it may have looked very big if you were a Palestinian Arab, but it was, what, 20%? Not much compared to what they'd get in later decades.
3: At that point, the Jews were actually quite pleased with what they got. They were minded to accept what Peel was proposing. It was only the fact that the Arabs didn't that meant that it didn't get anywhere.
2: Well, basically, this is our first two-state solution. And so I think for the Yishuv, the Peel Commission, though it gave them a small patch of land, called it a Jewish state. This is no longer a national home. The British were talking about giving the Jewish people a state. I mean, the critical thing is, in proposing the partition of Palestine into two states, Arab and Jewish, the Arab part of that divide was to be annexed to the Emirate of Transjordan, another British mandate, so that the Palestinian people would have no state of their own at all.
1: And I should point out that the Yishuv refers to the Jewish community in Palestine before the establishment of the State of Israel in 1948. But on your point, Eugene, this wasn't a two-state solution in terms of a Jewish state and a Palestinian state. The idea was a Jewish state and Transjordan.
2: For the Palestinians, the worst of all possible outcomes, because their country was being taken away from them and given away to two foreign countries, a new Jewish state and Transjordan.
1: Gudrun, the Arab Revolt would go from 1936 to 1939, and it was long, and it was bloody, and it had a very material impact on the Palestinian Arab population, didn't it?
0: Yes, what happened was indeed that the elite, the urban and the rural elite of the Arab population suffered. It was weakened. Some were exiled, some were killed. So the after effects of the failure of the uprising were still felt in the 1940s. The Peel Commission for the first time came up with the idea of a transfer of people that were in the way, as it were, and in particular Palestinians, Arab Palestinians, an idea that we're still faced with today, was actually already discussed in the 1930s. And maybe it's good to remind ourselves every now and then that many ideas have a long pedigree.
1: Sure. I mean, population transfers were more fashionable back in those days, weren't they?
0: And they'd been actually enormous, practiced, yes.
1: Greeks and Turks, etc. Enormous transfers to the Greeks and the Turks. Yeah.
0: Yes.
1: Yeah. Yeah. I mean, there is an irony. I mean, despite the brutal crushing of the revolt by the British, with a huge number of troops, a massive military action both on land and in the air, the political impact is what became known as the 1939 White Paper, a policy document produced by the British, which the Palestinians got to some degree, James, to some degree, what they wanted.
3: Yes, they come up with the White Paper of April 1939. And that, most importantly, for what follows, sets very tight limits on Jewish immigration for the next 5 years. So it says no more than 15,000 immigration permits per year for the next 5 years, just before the outbreak of the Second World War.
2: Eugene. This was a concerted effort to bring an end to a violent uprising that had forced the British to mobilize far more resources than they felt comfortable doing in a colonial situation when they were really worried about the peace and stability in Europe. They knew that war was brewing and they wanted to sort Palestine. So you hinted, Johnny, that this was a good deal for Palestinians. Britain did say in 10 years they would give independence, that they'd limit, as James has said, immigration to no more than 75,000 over the next 5 years. That would take the Jewish population to 35%. It tells you a lot about what Britain's view about supporting Zionism was limited to. And I think what it says is that the British had hoped to contain the Jewish population of Palestine to a compact minority that would partner with Britain in managing unruly Palestine, but never to give away Palestine to create a Jewish state. And for the two antagonists in the Arab revolt, the white paper was mutually dissatisfactory. I mean, the Palestinians hated the British after this violence of the suppression. And they knew from recent experience that when Britain said independence, it was very conditional. They'd given independence to Iraq. It was still a colony after 1932. They'd just given independence to Egypt in 1936. It would stay a colony until 1954. So the Palestinians were not taken in by the language of independence or by the 10-year time frame or by allowing any more Jewish immigration. And they wanted to resist the British in the remainder of their mandate to the best of their abilities. But crucially, so too did the members of the Yishuv, because the 39 White Paper was a formula not for Jewish statehood, but for continued British imperial rule in Palestine. And for the most radical parts of the Yishuv, who would break away into the groups like the Irgun and the Stern Gang, they will resist the 1939 White Paper and Britain as an imperial power, because they see Britain now not as the handmaiden to Jewish statehood, but the primary obstruction.
1: And Gudrun, the 1939 White Paper would be seen, and is still seen, by the Jewish community in Israel as a terrible betrayal.
0: Well, it couldn't be seen as a betrayal if you took the Balfour Declaration seriously, because it stated that Jewish immigration was to be tied to the absorptive capacity of the Palestinian, the Arab Palestinian population, who also had rights towards some kind of self-governing institutions, etc. So that was clearly not a betrayal. But of course, given the persecution of Jews in Europe, which became known globally during World War II, much later, many among the Jewish community and the Yishuv in particular saw an imminent threat to their existence, an existential threat.
1: The crushing of the Arab revolt and the pacification of Palestine couldn't have come at a better time for Britain. With a blood-stained peace, Britain could move the 100,000 or so soldiers it had sent to Palestine back to Europe, where they were soon to be deployed. Germany was on the march, the Second World War was about to start, and with that war would come consequences that would change Palestine and the region forever. But that is for our next episode. Thank you to our guests who have given us so much of their time and their expertise, Eugene Rogan, Gudrun Kramer, and James Barr, and we hope those of you listening will join us again.

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Thanks for joining us. This is KSUT Ignacio, KUTE Ignacio, KDNG Durango, KUUT Farmington, KUSW Flora Vista, and KPGS Pagosa Springs. We can also be heard in Cortez, Mancos, Silverton, and online at ksut.org. 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

0: This week on People Fixing the World from the BBC World Service, we're finding solutions around the home. We're in Argentina meeting communities that are embracing the culture of repair.
1: Because repairing, it is a way of extending the life of our objects and a way of not generating waste.
0: First, we'll check out a mobile repair van teaching people how to fix their stuff. And then we'll meet women making much-loved old blankets fashionable.
2: For me, it's important that these blankets get a new life, bringing back memories for the people wearing them.
0: Finally, we'll hear about rebooting some old tech to help people in need.
3: We went from let's just us have a little fun with old games and turn it into let's give something back. All of these computers, let's just, you know, get them in working order and give them back.
0: So let's get fixing on People Fixing the World with me, Myra Anubi, right after the BBC News.
4: BBC News with Moira Alderson. Iran has again hit countries across the Middle East, saying the attacks are in response to a seventh consecutive night of US airstrikes. The Revolutionary Guard said it had hit a military base in Jordan. In Kuwait, the Energy Ministry says it's putting out a fire at a power generation and water desalination plant. Sourush Nagadari from BBC Monitoring has been looking at the Iranian media's response.
5: We had officials saying in the past couple of days that Iran will not be forced back to the negotiations with these attacks. What we see on Iranian media, be it state TV or newspapers or state-linked outlets, is that they're almost unanimously issuing defiant messages that they're ready for continuation of the conflict if it's necessary. And we have Iranian military officials repeatedly saying that Iran can escalate and would escalate if it thinks that its national interest is at risk and under attack.
4: Health officials in Gaza say three people have been killed in an Israeli airstrike in the Al Zaytun neighbourhood of Gaza City. Several people were injured. There's been no comment from Israel. Russian officials say seven people have been killed and 50 others injured in Ukrainian drone attacks overnight that set ablaze an oil depot and two warehouses belonging to Russia's biggest online retailer, Wildberries. President Zelensky said the attacks were in response to Russian strikes on Ukrainian civilian infrastructure. He said the facilities targeted were being used to supply components for drone production and navigation equipment. Here's Danny Eberhard.
6: According to the regional governor of Tambov, those who died at the logistics centre there were night shift workers for Wildberries, a Russian equivalent of Amazon. Another of the company's sites was hit in Elektrostal in the Moscow region, along with a nearby oil depot. Videos posted online show huge columns of thick smoke at the sites. The pall of smoke in the Moscow region has spread widely, with reports indicating it can be seen from 30 miles away.
4: India's first privately built orbital rocket has successfully completed its maiden flight, marking a significant step in the country's efforts to expand its commercial space industry. Camilla Mills reports.
7: Skyroot Aerospace says its Vikram 1 rocket has completed its test mission after launching from India's main spaceport. The seven-storey rocket carried six payloads into low Earth orbit, including satellites and scientific instruments. Skyroot described the launch as the first successful orbital mission by an Indian private company, declaring, "Hello, space, we have arrived." The firm plans to offer dedicated launches for small satellites, a service it describes as a taxi to space, as India seeks a larger share of the global launch market.
4: BBC News. The Indian activist Sonam Wangchuk has been forcibly moved to a hospital because of health concerns after 20 days of a hunger strike. Here's Arunoday Mukherjee.
8: The police removed the 59-year-old activist from a protest site in Delhi. They said they were complying with court orders and have urged the other protesters to peacefully vacate the area. Mr. Wangchuk has lost more than 9 kilos and doctors said there was a serious threat to his health. His wife has said nothing should be administered to him orally or intravenously without her consent. The activist has lent support to an online movement called the Cockroach Janta Party, which wants changes to the education system. Mr. Wangchuk has been demanding the resignation of the Federal Education Minister, Dharmendra Pradhan, after a key student entrance exam was cancelled following a leak of the paper.
4: In Hungary, a deadline set by the government for the president, Tomasz Sulyok, to step aside expires today. The Prime Minister, Peter Modjo, has called the President a puppet of the former Fidesz government of Viktor Orban. Mr. Shuyok has given no indication he'll resign. If he doesn't, Mr. Modjo's administration says it will immediately move to impeach him. The Trump administration has cancelled automatic protections for animals and plants which have been deemed at risk of extinction. The US Interior Department said it would strengthen American energy independence. Protection plans will have to be drawn up individually for threatened species, giving companies the opportunity to seek exceptions for oil and gas drilling, mining and other developments. The move further dismantles the decades-old Endangered Species Act. The authorities in Venezuela say more than 5,000 people are now known to have died in the twin earthquakes that struck the country last month. The number of injured remains unchanged at nearly 17,000. About 20,000 people were made homeless by the quakes, which hit hardest in the coastal state of La Guaira region. No update has been given on the number of people still missing. BBC News.
0: OK, let's see what we've got here in what I call my graveyard of gadgets. I've got an old remote, too, actually, that don't work. Kids thermometer that hasn't been used in a while. I've got cables, headphones, I've got charger heads. I mean, this is all just stuff that's lying around in my house that would probably otherwise just end up being thrown away. Sounds familiar? Well, I'm Myra Anubi, and today on People Fixing the World from the BBC World Service, we're literally fixing stuff. So get your overalls on as we head to South America to find out about clever ways to give old gadgets new life. Now, I've got a lot of stuff in my house that doesn't work, but I'm not the only one. Across the world, countless everyday products, kitchen appliances and electronics are just thrown away. It's one of the fastest growing types of waste globally, with more than 60 million tons of electronic waste being produced annually, according to the World Health Organization. So today we're traveling to the South American country of Argentina to meet people who've decided not to throw out broken or discarded appliances, electronics, and all sorts of household waste, but instead to repair and reuse them. But why Argentina? Well, to find out, let's bring in our reporter on the line, Jane Chambers. Jane, what's pushing people to do this? Is this just a trend to try and fix stuff?
9: No, I would say it's just the situation in Argentina. You know, it hasn't been great for a while. It's faced years of economic uncertainty and there are rising prices from everything from their famous steaks to phones. And yes, inflation isn't as bad as it was before, but the cost of living, it really is so expensive and it's pushing people to be creative. So they're finding ways to repair things they need, like household items, which means objects last for longer.
0: I guess if you have to decide between buying food or even getting a new phone, you have to eat, right?
9: Well, I know people love their phones, but yeah, I think eating comes first. So absolutely. But the problem is, for many people in Argentina, their salaries just aren't keeping up with the cost of everyday goods going up. So they might need to put off buying that new phone or whatever it might be that they need just to pay for the basics each month.
0: Now, Jane, let's get into the solution. You were in the capital, Buenos Aires, to find out about different projects where people are fixing old and broken stuff.
9: Yes, so the first project I'm going to look at is something called Club de Reparadores, which means the Repairers Club. They promote fixing and reuse as an alternative to throwaway culture. And they do it through things like organising repair events and teaching people how they can mend things themselves.
10: We as a society have a lot of creativity and kind of resourcefulness to solve problems. And also because, well, we are a less affluent society, let's say. So we value a lot more objects and materials.
9: So that's Melina Scioli, one of the co-founders. And while I was in Buenos Aires, she took me to a project they help with. This one moves around the city so they can reach different communities. And when I met them, it was in a leafy park by the tracks of an old railway station called Estación Coclan. There's a table in front of us with people sitting down and all sorts of objects in front of them that they've brought in to repair. What's going on here?
10: We are witnessing the repair van, let's say. It's called Reparamóvil in Spanish, and it is a program from the city government of Buenos Aires, which brings repair events to all through the city.
9: The Reparamóvil is a light blue transit van, which is used to take the different tools they need to do the repairs around the city. The van goes to pop-up events like the one we're visiting, where they set up a long table full of different tools, including soldering irons, screwdrivers, testing equipment, and around them there's piles of old appliances waiting to see if they can be brought back to life. Melina takes me to meet Lucio Landoni, one of the people she and her team trained to run the workshops.
11: Hola.
12: Hola.
11: Lucio, un gusto.
9: So I saw that you were working on a toaster. Someone else has got a kettle. What are you doing?
11: Reparamos bicicletas, reparamos ropa.
13: We repair things like bicycles and clothes, and also domestic electric appliances. As well as repairing things, we also want to teach people how they can do it themselves.
9: And what are the most popular things? What do people normally bring in?
11: Las cosas más populares para reparar,
13: the most popular things are microwaves, electric ovens, blenders, but they need to be things that they can easily bring here. We don't fix TVs or washing machines or fridges. These are small things that people use every day at home.
9: And what kind of things are normally wrong with them?
13: People tell me what's wrong with it, and then I take a look. For example, today someone brought in a toaster, and they told me that the button doesn't go down anymore. So I am looking at that to see what we can do. If we don't have the spare parts, I tell them to come back another day with the spare parts, and we will fix it.
9: And is it free?
11: Completamente gratis.
9: Well, that's good. You've got a microwave massive in your bag, massive, heavy. Just tell me your name.
14: My name is Sandra. I live in the neighborhood. And I have this very old microwave, but I didn't want to go and buy a new one. It just started setting on fire. So I missed the last time the guys were here, and I didn't want to miss it this time. And I just found out I have to change a very small part of it, and I can fix it myself.
9: Someone who's happy with all the successful repairs today is Marina Garrett. She's a senior official in the Buenos Aires city government, responsible for sustainability and circular economy programs like this one.
1: The purpose is to promote circular economy and repairing as a sustainable habit and as a way of responsible consumption.
9: Why is this so important for you, coming out into the community and having these people here learning to fix things?
1: Because repairing, it is a way of extending the life of our objects and a way of not generating waste.
9: Marina and her team run around 12 of these events every month. There are 6 people here today busy mending things with help from people like Lucio, who we heard from earlier, and others waiting their turn. So far, teams like this have looked at around 3,000 objects that need repairing and managed to repair over 2/3 of them. Melina Scioli, who brought me to the event, is pleased with the outcome.
10: For a project for Club de Reparadores, it feels like a huge success that actually the city turns community repair into a public policy. And it actually helps us a lot to have a larger impact and to kind of bring and make this idea grow beyond our means, let's say.
0: It's a good thing when an idea can grow bigger than it was initially intended. Jane, so these guys, they don't just repair stuff, they also teach people how to fix their own things. I wonder, did you have a go at fixing anything?
9: No, not that time, but it did inspire me to think about the broken things I've got at home that I think I could learn how to fix or get fixed.
0: We all could, actually. But Jane, when items are repaired, there's no guarantee that they will work as well or even that they'll last as long afterwards.
9: Yeah, you're right. And it's interesting you should say that because many people I spoke to mentioned a big problem with everyday objects like computers, phones and household goods is that the manufacturers don't build them to last. So people want that to change and for there to be more affordable spare parts available when they need fixing.
0: And like with many things, you need the government to be part of this if you really want to have that lasting change.
9: Absolutely. And Melina thinks that if the government is more aware of these issues, they'll start changing laws to make manufacturers more responsible. And she also says if the government are involved, it means they're reaching a wider audience and repair culture is becoming part of daily life in Argentina.
0: Mm-hmm. So, Jane, I have something similar that happens where I live. It's in a community hall and it happens once a month where volunteers come together to repair a lot of stuff. In fact, they've recently fixed my wooden chairs. This idea of repair pop-up spaces, it's not new, is it?
9: No, Mara, it's not. But I'm really pleased to hear that they fixed your chairs.
0: Me too. It's saved me money.
9: Good. So, no, these repair clubs, including your local one, are all over the world. But Melina's club does a lot of other things as well. She told me how they go into schools to teach future generations to repair things. And she points out it teaches valuable practical skills like problem solving. She also showed me a directory of local repairers that you can find on their website where people can take things to be fixed.
0: Right, so like the yellow pages of repair people.
9: Exactly.
0: I'm Myra Anubi and you're listening to People Fixing the World from the BBC World Service. And today we're fixing everyday stuff in our homes. We're specifically in the South American country of Argentina, where years of economic instability have helped to create a strong culture of repairing and reusing things. Habits that are now gaining new relevance in a world concerned with rising costs and waste. I've still got our reporter Jane Chambers on the line. And Jane, there's a lot more that's happening out there in Argentina, right?
9: Yes, there is. And the next project I went to, it's a fun one, which I really love. So it's a project called Lindor, which is run by two women. And they transform much loved old blankets that people have sentimental attachment to into coats and jackets. Now, they also run workshops around Argentina, showing other people how they can do it. And I went to visit them at one of their venues, La Fabrica, a warehouse in Buenos Aires. Leonor Barreros is sitting at a long wooden table full of scissors, threads and piles of brightly coloured old blankets. Perched on high stools around the table, there's a group of five women, carefully taking on board her instructions. She's busy folding and snipping a piece of paper from an old magazine to show them how to make the pattern, which is going to transform those blankets into coats.
12: We work with old blankets. I like to say that we took bedclothes into street.
9: I love that, bedclothes into street. Why is it important to make these coats out of blankets and not with some new material?
12: Because the old blankets has better materials, more wool, less synthetic. It's the way we find to recover old things into new and use textiles that we already have. It's really easy. We share our method online so everybody can download the pattern. You can do it yourself.
9: Lourdes Chico Ruiz, who's running the workshop with Leonor, tells me there's an emotional reason to transform the blankets, as well as a practical one.
15: Es importante esto, el poder darle un reuso.
2: For me, it's important that these blankets get a new life. Bringing back memories for the people wearing them. It might be cozy recollections from their childhood, and we can take those memories out onto the street and face the world as an adult.
9: It's like an emotional shield.
15: Sí, sí.
9: So you're wearing the most beautiful mustard colored coat. Where's it from?
15: Viene de la casa de la abuela.
2: It comes from my ex-girlfriend's granny. When she died, we went to her house, which was full of blankets, and chose some. I made this coat for me and one for my ex. It's quite stiff and heavy, and when I wear it, it feels like I'm warm in bed. It gives me that comfort that grannies can give us when we are little.
9: I'm here with one of the participants in the workshop. Can you tell me your name?
16: Ana Maria.
9: And I see that you were very excited when you arrived and you were talking about your blanket. Where's your blanket from?
16: Mi manta es la manta de cuando yo era chiquita.
17: It's from when I was little. I went to my mother's house to find it.
9: It's a beautiful blanket. It's checked. It's got navy and red. It's going to be a great coat. What do you remember from when you were little?
16: Enroscarme en la manta.
17: I will wrap myself up in the blanket and read Or when I was little, they would read to me. And for me, coming here today is a way to continue those memories.
9: We've got some beautiful coats at the back that are already made that everyone's trying on and eyeing up. Some really lovely colours and very soft. Got bright red and green, some mustard coloured ones. Now they're looking in front of the mirror. This is their inspiration for what they can make their blankets into later. Leonor makes it clear that anyone can do this. You don't need a sewing machine because the coats are stitched together by hand and the pattern's available on the Lindor Instagram. While the women kneel on the floor, carefully cutting around the coat pattern on their blankets, Lourdes tells me that the blankets are also a way of getting people to think more about what they're wearing and where it comes from. And although it's not mainstream, she thinks that some people in Argentina are moving away from mass-produced, low-cost clothes that are often thrown away.
15: Creo que hay mucha gente que está encontrando ese camino.
2: I think more and more people are anti-fast fashion, and I'm pleased to say clubs that teach people how to upcycle and reuse their old clothes are becoming popular. There's value in being able to repair, to transform things.
0: I really like that there's value in being able to repair and transform things. But the other thing I really like is that it's women taking charge of this.
9: Me too. It was really good to spend time with them.
0: Mm-hmm. So Jane, so far we've fixed household goods and we've transformed blankets into fancy coats. Is that all?
9: No. Well, to finish, I want to take you somewhere more edgy. So we're off to an old cavernous building in the centre of Buenos Aires, where some people called Cyber Sorujas hold events.
0: Cyber Sorujas, does that have to do with some kind of cyber stuff?
9: Yes, it does. So Soruja translates to waste picker. And in Argentina, there's a tradition of people who go around rubbish bins scavenging for things they can reuse, you know, probably because of the economic climate. But these Sorujas are different. The collective has taken the name Cyber Sorujas because they seek out cyber-related things like computers or phones and repair and reuse them. And there are groups of them all over Argentina. So I thought I might have something to offer them, so I went to one of their gatherings in a shared community space in the centre of Buenos Aires.
3: These computers right here, all of them were either donated or salvaged, and we have them all connected in a local area network with a game, so people can play with each other.
9: That's Dead Guy, which is the gaming name he wants to be known by. He's one of the organisers of the event tonight, which is busy. I'm in a huge room with concrete walls covered in layers of flyers and posters. There are tables of old computers people are using to play retro video games on. There's a big screen with old school computer codes flashing on it, and music decks with noisy sound checks stopping and starting, which makes me think it's time to go somewhere quieter. We've climbed three flights of stairs, and I'm in a room full of computer cables and old laptops where I can finally hear properly and find out more about the event.
3: Tonight, what we do is we try to bring people together, everyone that knows us, and hopefully someone that doesn't know us, that is new to us. And we try to show them a good time and introduce them to our cause, which is recovering old hardware.
9: Dead Guy tells me that their group of Cyber Sorujas started off with friends who wanted to get together and play video games from their childhood on old salvaged hardware. But then COVID-19 and the lockdowns happened, and it made them rethink things.
3: The reality that a lot of people were stuck at home, entire families, without a computer or with like a single computer or maybe just the one cell phone for all of them to do their work or their homework if they were kids or whatever, that shed light on a situation we knew nothing about. And so the entire project took on a different meaning. And we went from let's just us have a little fun with old games and turn it into let's give something back. All of these computers, let's just, you know, get them in working order and give them back.
9: Across the hallway, one of the other event organisers, Uktumi, takes me to see their treasure trove. Wow, we're in a room just full of hard drives. So this is your storage room?
18: Here we store everything we receive from the people, donations, and it's a bit in disarray.
9: I have got in my bag an old computer that I've bought along that's just been sitting in my drawer because, you know, it just stopped working. It stopped connecting to the internet. What can you do with a computer like this? I put it back on factory settings. Is it useful, something like this?
18: Yeah, well, I think this model is very useful. I mean, it's not an old computer. It's quite, for us, it's quite a recent computer. Well, we have to check it if it works, to what extent it needs repairs, if we can repair it. And usually we give it a new life and you can, you know, do everyday stuff and also, you know, play games even with it.
9: But Tumi tells me that he and the other volunteers in Cyber Sorujas do this work part-time and for free. They all have day jobs to pay their bills. With the money from events like this one, they pay for parts needed for the repairs and for travel to get to people. As well as donating computers, part of their work is to help people have a better understanding of how computers work.
18: People, for example, doesn't know how big files are, you know, how much space does a photo take, how much space does a video take, you know, and they just keep filling their storage, you know, they save everything in the cloud, and once they are out of space, they have to pay more. It would be better if people knew how to deal with that better, to know that they can store stuff locally, they don't need to send everything to the cloud.
9: Haktoumi and his colleagues are clearly passionate about what they do. They tell me they get huge satisfaction from tinkering in their workshop and working out how to fix the computers. A few days later, I go back to the community centre where they held the event to meet someone they're helping. Haktoumi is holding two bags with a monitor, keyboard and cables. He's explaining to Ciro Guerra how to set up his new computer. Ciro, a teenager, tells me it's taken a couple of hours to get from Quilmes, a city outside Buenos Aires, but he says it's worth it.
19: I want this computer so that I can have better tools to help me with my schoolwork. I found out about the project through a neighbor who also asked for a computer. Now I just want to get home and try it out.
0: He clearly values being able to use his computer to do his schoolwork. And I also love the idea of dead guy bringing gadgets back to life.
9: I know, it's brilliant, isn't it?
0: I know. I mean, tell me, Jane, what about your old computer? What happened with that?
9: Well, it's good news. I'm very happy because Haktoumi sent me a video showing me that he got it working and he told me he'd find it a new home. And he explained that through donations like mine, they can give computers to university students and school children like Ciro, and also to places like community centres as well.
0: They should come to my house, Jane, because I have lots of gadgets that could be fixed and could actually help other people. Now, you also said before that the Cyber Sorujas, they have other groups across Argentina. How many exactly, and how many people are they helping?
9: Well, Haktoumi told me they've got around 500 people in different groups across the country, and he says they've helped more than 200 people receive recycled computers. That was last year. And you know what? Being able to donate my computer that had just been sitting around in my drawer, it really made it quite obvious to me that we should all be doing more to do repairing and recycling.
0: I mean, also, the other thing I'm learning is that volunteering can actually make a difference. And if you can't volunteer, just having these conversations about what it means to reduce and repair, that can also help. So thank you, Jane, for what we've heard today.
9: Thanks, Mara, and really lovely to be with you as always.
0: Well, it's clear that not all heroes work in labs or tech spaces. Many of them are in our communities doing simple things to make a difference. Have you been fixing, repairing, or reusing something recently? Let me know by sending an email to peoplefixingtheworld@bbc.co.uk or just send me a WhatsApp voice note to the number +44 8000 321 721. Now I'm off to look for more solutions, so catch me next week as we try to change our world one idea at a time. Until then, I'm Myra Anubi and thank you for listening.
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0: Zane Duree is the writer-director of Sync, an unsettling drama about a teenager's mental health crisis and how it affects his mother. Zane explains how difficult it was to get funding for the film.
1: For example, trying to get money from France was kind of a nightmare because they thought the film was not... It's a sentence I keep hearing, that it's not Jordanian enough.
0: And despite these setbacks, it has all been worth it. Join me, Stephen Hughes, on In the Studio after the news.
2: BBC News with Moira Alderson. Iran has again hit countries across the Middle East, saying the attacks are in response to a seventh consecutive night of US airstrikes. The Revolutionary Guard said it had hit a military base in Jordan. In Kuwait, several firefighters were injured while trying to put out two blazes caused by Iranian strikes. Palestinian health officials say an Israeli airstrike on Gaza City has killed three people. Israel has not commented. Russian officials say seven people have died in Ukrainian drone attacks overnight. The strike set ablaze an oil depot and two warehouses belonging to Russia's biggest online retailer, Wildberries. President Zelensky said it was a response to Russian strikes on Ukrainian civilian infrastructure. An Indian space startup has launched the country's first privately developed orbital rocket in a move to expand the commercial space industry. The seven-story rocket carried six payloads into low Earth orbit, including satellites and scientific instruments. The Indian activist Sonam Wangchuck has been forcibly moved to a hospital because of health concerns after 20 days of hunger strike. Mr. Wangchuck had been protesting against India's examination system. He's lost more than 9 kilos. A deadline set by the Hungarian government for the president, Tomas Sulyok, to step aside is about to expire. The prime minister, Peter Modjo, says the president is a puppet of the former Fidesz government. The Trump administration has cancelled automatic protections for animals and plants which have been deemed at risk of extinction. Protection plans will have to be drawn up individually for threatened species, giving companies the opportunity to seek exceptions for oil and gas drilling, mining and other developments. The Brazilian Supreme Court justice has put further restrictions on former President Jair Bolsonaro, who's under house arrest. He's now not allowed to receive visits for 30 days. BBC News.
3: I had 136 scenes that I had to shoot in 22 days. Did it go on plan? Sometimes it did. Many times it didn't.
0: Welcome to In the Studio from the BBC World Service, the programme that investigates the creative process.
3: The first thing I learned in film school was Murphy's Law. And if things will go wrong, they will go wrong.
0: My name is Stephen Hughes. And this is a voice note sent to me by the Jordanian writer-director Zane Duree. She was working on her debut feature film, Sync, a powerful and unsettling drama about a young mother coping with her son's growing mental health issues.
1: That's a subject I really wanted to talk about. First of all, it's a very personal story to me. I think it's also a subject that hasn't been really explored in the Arab world. So nobody really ever talked about the subject in the MENA region before. And I kind of wanted to break this stereotype that we're always making similar subjects. And I wanted to do something different.
0: So why do you think it hasn't been a subject for Middle East cinema?
1: I think... It's too scary for my part of the world because the West are usually very much keen into our predictable subjects like refugees, war. So people are afraid to kind of get out of the box, I guess.
0: I was talking to Zane just after Sync's European premiere at the London Film Festival in October 2025. She told me just how hard it was to get finance for the film.
1: It was tough. Yeah, it was a risk. I mean, we were able to secure money from the region, but for example, trying to get money from France was kind of a nightmare because they thought the film was not... It's a sentence I keep hearing, that it's not Jordanian enough. That basically it did not have the elements that they expected. Stereotypical elements from my country, and that this did not... We do not feel this is a Jordan. And I think they just have this different gaze. And I said to myself, but that's not the world that I know. I'm not going to go write about a different class of family just so I can please the fundings and get money. Then you lose your authenticity as a filmmaker. I hope filmmakers do something different. Like, let's break the stereotype in the Arab world. Let's make different stories. And let's show the West that we have different things to say. I mean, this is just me being very hypothetical right now, but I do assume that they maybe expected less of a modern family. Maybe they were shocked that the family can speak English or that we're, like, educated people. And I think they were shocked that I made something like that. And I'm not sure it's very keen to their formula.
0: So where did you find the funding then, eventually?
1: Well, my producer raised the money fully from the Middle East.
0: Jordan does have a growing film industry and has often been used as locations in Hollywood movies, most famously in Lawrence of Arabia.
1: We have Denis Villeneuve, he flew in, he shot Dune 1 and 2, The Martian shot in Jordan. We have Wadi Rum, you know, the biggest desert. So all the Hollywood films come and shoot there. So we have a good working industry in that way.
0: However, that doesn't seem to make it any easier for Jordanian directors to make their movies and tell their stories.
1: In the local scene, it was still very slow. We barely have any films. We have maybe a maximum of a film a year.
0: Despite the lack of opportunities for Jordanian filmmakers, Zain knew from an early age that she wanted to be a director.
1: I was in high school 2 years before I graduated, and I was doing my British examinations at high school, and we had the drama A-level, and I knew that I wanted to be in this world. And the theatre was never enough for me. I wanted more. I was very inspired by Titanic, actually. I was very young when I saw it, and I wasn't really inspired by the story or any of that. I was thinking about how did they build this ship and how did they do all of this? And that was when I knew, okay, I'm so into this stuff. And I started reading a lot of books about filmmaking in high school. And then I told my parents that I want to do this. And I went to Canada for my film school degree.
0: Are there film schools in Jordan that you could have gone to?
1: Not really. No. Not at that time, at least.
0: So what was it about Titanic? Was it that they created a world that you could be drawn into?
1: I was, and the performances as well. I said, my gosh, how did this guy do all of this? I'm not a big fan anymore, but like when I was young, it was such a fascinating film of how they built that ship and how they made it sink. And I was thinking about all of this, is that how did they turn that ship upside down and how did they make all of this happen? And that was what I was thinking about all the time when I was watching it. And I was in grade four, like I was really young. And then Gladiator came out and I started watching that. And unfortunately, you grow up with just Hollywood films. It takes you time to explore the other side of the world, which is like independent art house movies.
0: So when did you start watching those?
1: Like after maybe like a couple of years after I graduated. Yeah, I had to do a lot of homework on my own.
0: Right, okay. Mm. So there were no what we would call art movies being shown in Jordan at the time?
1: No. And still, they don't show much art movies. It's a problem we have.
0: So it's all kind of Hollywood.
1: Yeah, you've got to find them on your own.
0: Yeah. But there will be cinemas that will obviously show Sync.
1: Yeah, hopefully.
0: Hopefully, okay.
1: Hopefully, because people in Jordan are not big cinephiles. We don't have that sort of cinematic culture. Like, people would prefer to go watch a Marvel than a film like mine. But I think people are just amazed that I made a film about this topic. People are still a bit maybe not understanding who would do something like that. And the film is quite crazy. So I think for them it's like, why would you do something like that? Maybe they think to themselves, you know, why isn't that a film about the poverty in Jordan, or I don't know, honor killings, or like the problems we have in the country? And why am I focusing on something that takes a different angle, like a psychological sort of drama?
0: Zain studied at Toronto Film School, but a film education is still continuing.
1: I'm always watching films. I think it's our job as filmmakers to watch as many films as possible. I don't know if you know this Argentinian filmmaker called Lucrecia.

0: not do their homework enough. They just think, oh, I wrote the script, it's done. But have you done your homework? Have you watched every film that has tackled the subject before you did? It's very important to do that because otherwise, I don't know, it's strange, you know?
1: Now, it wasn't enough for Zane to watch the films of her favourite directors, though. She also sought out their advice.
0: I was in multiple film workshops developing the film, and they would connect me with mentors who would give me their feedback on the script. So that's really important, especially on the first film, because it's important to also get some of the experience of these people. I mean, even the biggest filmmakers, they share their scripts. They send it to their producers. The producers say, hey, listen, how about I share it with our colleague? Let's get his feedback. It's part of the process.
2: So what sort of advice were you given?
0: Don't fall into melodrama. Don't go into too many stereotypes. We've seen so many films about mental illness. How is yours going to stand out? And I had to keep thinking and thinking, you know, where am I going to go with this? And it took a while. It took a while. Writing takes time.
2: Was there any kind of contradictory advice? You know, did some people say one thing and then somebody said something else and you didn't know who exactly to...
0: Yeah, and that's the challenge, is that at the end of all of this, there's only one person who knows, and that's you. And you have to follow your gut feeling. It's a complicated process, to be honest. And I think now when I do my next film, I'll be more cautious and just work with co-producing partners who can give their input on the script.
1: So what advice would Zane give to first-time filmmakers?
0: Write about something you know, about a pain you have. Don't be afraid to be different. And watch a lot of films. Watch every film about the subject you want to talk about, because many filmmakers have done this before you. How are you going to stand out? It's so competitive out there. There's a million of films that apply to all those big festivals. So you need to have something different and find that in you and take your time. Don't rush. Usually it's a mess when you're writing your first film because you're exploring so many different opinions, getting so much feedback, people saying, oh, the script is horrible. The confidence can really go low, but you keep going and you should be open to people criticizing you as well. That's part of our job. And I think it was very challenging for me because the film kept falling into these places of melodrama. And that was the biggest challenge for me, is that how am I going to make this film so subtle and quiet?
1: You're listening to In the Studio from the BBC World Service with me, Stephen Hughes, and Zane Duray, the writer-director of Sync, an emotional family drama set in Amman, the capital of Jordan. After the writing process, you have to turn those words into images. And many directors do that by making a storyboard of the shots and scenes they envisage.
0: We kind of did storyboard, but not in the typical drawing method. Me and my director of photography, who's quite astonishing, we were working together on basically references. So we had this huge file and I would drop in photos from films that I like. Like We Need to Talk About Kevin or Mummy by Xavier Dolan. Like, we spoke about the films that tackle mental health. He knew exactly what I wanted. And when I would give him an image, we would really discuss that image thoroughly. And we would go through every detail. And things just got better and better when we were shooting. It was quite amazing to see that the image is better than what was written on paper. And that, for me, is the biggest accomplishment in this film. Because many people came to me and said, the film is better than the script. And that, for me, is a huge compliment. So,
1: the story about a young mother struggling with her son's unpredictable behaviour might make you think that Sync is an issue film about mental health. But it really isn't.
0: No, it's not. I mean, it's important to tackle important issues through cinema. And I think there are two kinds of cinemas for me. Like, there's the cinema that has political strong message and statement, There's the kind of film where it just gives you

0: full-on human story with emotions, and I think I'm more keen to that, to focus on the intricate human relationships and what goes on between people. Because I do think cinema is about humans, it's about human relationships, and it's about our flawed nature. And that's what I wanted to do, to leave people with a tender feeling and not to leave with a heaviness, but rather a sort of tender emotion that people really care about these characters when they're watching. Because if you don't care about the protagonist of the film, then I don't think the film works. So that was my intention.
1: And it takes us in interactions, I think, that nobody really could imagine at the start of the film.
0: Absolutely. I think I wanted to make this unpredictable journey, and how the son is dragging the mother into this like madness, and how she sinks with him. This is why the film starts like a slow burn, and then it picks up like a crescendo, and it starts like going super fast. When you're living with someone that's completely manic, you don't know what's going to happen.
2: And that volatility was something that Zane wanted to capture.
0: I think any predictable film loses the audience. And I didn't want to lose my audience. I wanted to keep people on the edge of their seat and just think to themselves, when is this going to explode? I think it's a trick that you do in writing as well, like to not please the audience too much, not spoon feed too much, keep people on their edge and just let them watch and let them observe. Because I think human nature is unpredictable as well. Like, you don't know what people will do.
1: The unpredictability of the film is also due to the performance of Mohamed Nizar, who was in his 20s when the film was made, but convincingly played a teenager. His chaotic energy infuses a film you never know exactly which direction it's going to take. He's a casting coup, and I wanted to know how Zane discovered him.
0: My producer suggested him to me, and we had a coffee. And he had the look that I was looking for, because, you know, as directors, we're always looking for a certain look. We're looking for certain eyes. We're looking for certain hair. So this is why I think actors should not take things personally when they're not casted, because sometimes we just have a specific look in mind. And he had that. And then he just inspired me with such amazing talent that he did not need an audition. And we started preparing for 3 years for his role. He didn't read the script until 8 months before the shoot. So we were just working on the character, and he did his homework, really. He read every book out there. He did all the research. He met with psychiatrists. He really, really was able to kind of embody Basil in ways where I did not imagine this was going to be such a good role for him. Like, he was really incredible.
1: There are some quite extreme scenes. How did you work together in those scenes?
0: It was very intense, to be honest. Like, I think because I was close to them and we were rehearsing a lot, they really trusted me. And I think they felt safe with me to express things. We sometimes had to close down the set and just have the first assistant director, myself and the DOP, and that's it, and everybody else was just away. Sometimes actors are really fragile, and when you put them in these extremely difficult scenes, you need to be very kind and understanding with them. It felt real, and they were just really in it.
1: And does that mean also you're conscious of how many takes you asked for?
0: Yeah, I would ask them if they were okay with doing another take, and they were really okay with it. Sometimes they would tell me, can we do another one? And I would let them.
1: Did you feel worried about pushing them too far, or did you sort of stand back and let them do their thing?
0: Yeah, I stood back. No, I don't like to push. If they're uncomfortable, I would never push. Actors are humans at the end of the day, and they need to be 100% convinced with what they're doing. You got to be ethical with the people you're working with, especially actors. You have to respect what they want and what they feel. So I was always doing that. I was always asking, guys, how are you feeling? Like, is there something that I can do for you? Are you okay? You have to take care of them. You have to talk to them. You have to, you know, make sure if they need a break or not.
2: Now, it's not just the son whose behaviour is unpredictable. The mother's reaction to his mental health crisis is just as idiosyncratic. As played by Clara Cooley, she's clearly in denial about what is happening to him.
0: And I think this is what I wanted to focus on, is to create this mother that was different than what the Arab world expects. Because another mother would have dealt with things differently. And that was the challenge with my actress, is that she was always worried about how she's doing this super crazy mother who's like sinking with her son's illness and not doing the right thing all the time. And I told her, you need to separate yourself from her. She's not you, and you're not her. But you need to now go into this character and just let go of what the right or the wrong thing is, because at the end, just focus on the core emotion of this character, which is love. Just stay there. Stay there, even if you're watching a surgery with him, even if you're, you know, sinking under the water with him. Stay with the emotion and stop thinking so logically. And that was the most challenging part when we were rehearsing and prepping with her, because actors sometimes need logic. And that was the biggest challenge for me, is how am I going to let Clara forget the logic and get into the emotion? And that was what we worked on. Yeah, it was a very interesting experience with the cast, because you see them transform.
2: And how long was the shoot?
0: Actually, you'd be surprised, 4 weeks, which is nothing for a feature. So 22 days, because our budget was very limited. Like, we couldn't afford shooting an extra day. It was tough.
2: That's a lot of pressure.
0: A lot of pressure. We were all under so much pressure, especially me. But I loved it so much that things felt easy. And I had a great team of producers who were protecting me all the time. But I felt how they were like almost falling apart during the shoot because of, you know, the lack of money and support we had. It was really difficult. And they were really like so passionate about the film. Everybody just made this film with so much love. Like, no one got a big paycheck, you know. We were all working for just the believing in the story. And I think when you give so much love into the film, the universe gives you something back. And it really did. Like, it's really beautiful when you work with love and good intention. And nobody's really has any bad ego. We were all on the same page.
2: And after all that, the edit loomed into view.
0: Am I daunted by the prospect of the edit? I'm anxious, of course, to get into the editing room and watch everything. Especially, you know, it's been a month since we finished shooting, so I've kind of taken some quite good distance from the film. So now going back, watching the footage, yeah, I mean, I'm afraid, because sometimes when you're shooting, you're just like really infatuated by the shot and by the performances and by everything, and then you go back into the editing room and that's when the problems start to pop.
2: She shared and solved those problems with her editor, Abdullah Sada.
0: My editor is fascinating. He helped shape this film with me, and we crafted it together in the editing room for 6 weeks, which is quite fast for a feature. He knew exactly what I wanted. The only disagreement I had was I would sometimes become very fragile in the editing room and vulnerable. I would cry sometimes, and I would tell him, I'm not sure about the film anymore. And he was my compass, in a way, and he was telling me, you gotta believe in what we're doing. And he told me this beautiful sentence that I will never forget. Don't forget that you are the expert. You are the expert. You are this film, you are the creator, you are the writer, you are the director. And the story comes from a deep place. You know the story best. And I was always doubting stuff, asking him stuff. So I think that relationship between the director and the editor is very important, because that's when you're actually making the film. It was beautiful, really.
2: And that process was all worth it when Sync was greeted enthusiastically in film festivals in London, Toronto and Jeddah, and described as tender, heartbreaking and disquieting.
0: So many people came up to me and said, you know, I have a son like this, I have a mom like this. And in Toronto, for example, I had a woman come up to me and saying that I suffer from schizophrenia and I just wanted to say thank you for making us look human. And she hugged me. And it was really emotional. Like, a woman next to me 2 days ago, she broke down. I was no longer watching the film. I was worried about her. People were really crying. They were really, like, affected. they cared about the characters so much. And everybody said the ending was just like on point, like it was perfect. And I was glad to hear that because I think a good film is about the ending. Because if the ending is bad, then I think you maybe have not made the best film in the world. You know, you gotta really end on a good note. So, yeah, that was challenging. So,
2: how long did it take to write the ending?
0: Like maybe a year. Yeah, because I had to try different endings. You gotta try. You gotta try and you gotta test it on people.
2: Uh-huh.
0: Yeah, my producer loved it. And
2: so was that a relief?
0: Yeah, it was a big relief. And everybody loved it because it was not cliche. Because if you end on a cliche note, people won't leave so happy. So I had to end on an emotional beat and not a solution. And I think that's the challenge of making a film. If you're too much in the logic and the dialogues and being didactic, you lose the emotion of the audience.
2: Synced it very well on the film festival circuit, but that doesn't always mean your film is going to get released in cinemas.
0: It's not an easy subject to sell, and we've been looking for international sales and distribution. So hopefully we'll have a promising offer from a company in the UK, hoping for that, because it's really a film that deserves to be seen. I think it's going to connect with everybody. And I'm hoping for the best, but it just gets harder and harder. You think you've done your part once you're in the world premiere and then you go and rest, but actually there's another battle after that, and it's managing your expectations as well, and it's managing how these distributors or sales, how are they going to receive this film? Is it going to be seen enough? You start to have different worries. It's an endless process, making a film, because you think you're done, but you're never done. You're never done until you've had the satisfaction of the whole world saw my film. And that is so hard right now because the market is so slow. It's very slow, especially for art house. So it's going to be tough.
2: That interview was recorded in October 2025. And 9 months later, in July 2026, and Zane is expecting some news about distribution quite soon.
0: We were picked up for sales by Met Film Sales based in the UK. We're going to have distribution news in the United Kingdom soon. We should be also announcing some news in North America as well.
2: You've been listening to In the Studio from the BBC World Service with me, Stephen Hughes, and Zane Duray, the writer-director of Sync.

0: 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Thanks for joining us. This is KSUT Ignacio, KUTE Ignacio, KDNG Durango, KUUT Farmington, KUSW Flora Vista, and KPGS Pagosa Springs. We can also be heard in Cortez, Mancos, Silverton, and online at ksut.org. 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
1: On the newsroom with me, Janat Jalil. The US and Iran carry out attacks for the seventh night in a row. We hear from Iranians.
2: Even one life is too many. Every one of them had a father, a mother, spouse, a child, and love. We are exhausted.
1: Two warehouses belonging to Russia's biggest online retailer are hit in the latest deadly Ukrainian drone attacks. Donald Trump threatens Canada with tariffs over the heavy smoke from its wildfires that has drifted into the US. Criticism that Canada says is unjustified.
3: We are throwing every single resource we can. We're deploying it based on the firefighters' expertise.
1: And?
4: We have had a team of French and British experts who have done an amazing job in transporting this very, very delicate item across the channel and unfurling it here for us.
1: Excitement mounts in Britain as preparations are made to display the Bayeux tapestry there for the first time in nearly 1,000 years. That's after this bulletin.
5: BBC News with Moira Alderson. Iran has again hit Arab states, saying the attacks are in response to a seventh consecutive night of US airstrikes. The Revolutionary Guard said it had hit a military base in Jordan. In Kuwait, several firefighters were injured while trying to put out two fires caused by Iranian strikes at a power generation plant and water desalination station. Sourush Nagadri is from BBC Monitoring.
6: The recent IRGC statements detailing the attacks on these interests, they directly addressed the people of Kuwait and Jordan, for example, and they said that you are brotherly nations and you're a Muslim nation like us. Iran does not seek harming these great nations. We have to do it to protect our national interests. How much that would work in the Gulf countries is a different question, but that is what they're trying to do some damage control and prevent further harming of the relationships with their neighbors in the Gulf.
5: Russian officials say 7 people have been killed and 50 others injured in Ukrainian drone attacks overnight that set ablaze an oil depot and 2 warehouses belonging to Russia's biggest online retailer, Wildberries. The deaths were reported at a Wildberries logistics centre in the Tambov region, more than 400 kilometres southeast of Moscow. President Zelensky said the attacks were in response to Russian strikes on Ukrainian civilian infrastructure. He said the facilities targeted were being used by Russia to supply components for drone production and navigation equipment. India's first privately built orbital rocket has successfully completed its maiden flight, marking a significant step in India's efforts to expand its commercial space industry. The firm behind the launch, Skyroot, broadcast the moment of liftoff.
7: 3, 2, 1, 0.
8: And we have liftoff of Vikram 1, India's first private orbital launch vehicle. And we have great views coming from the tracking cameras, and isn't this quite something?
5: The 7-story rocket carried 6 payloads into low Earth orbit, including satellites and scientific instruments. Skyroot plans to offer dedicated launches for small satellites, a service it describes as a taxi to space, as India seeks a larger share of the global launch market. The Indian activist Sonam Wangchuck has been forcibly moved to hospital because of health concerns after 20 days of a hunger strike. He had been protesting against India's examination system. He's lost more than 9 kilos and doctors have said there's a risk his organs may fail. The 59-year-old has been demanding the resignation of India's education minister. Sachin Sharma is the deputy police commissioner in Delhi.
9: Honorable High Court ke adeshanusar.
10: In compliance with the Honourable High Court's order and based on health conditions and medical advice, Mr. Sonam Wangchuck has been moved from here to an appropriate government hospital for much-needed medical intervention and is currently under medical supervision.
5: This is World News from the BBC. Health officials in Gaza say three people have been killed by an Israeli airstrike on the El Zeitoun neighbourhood of Gaza City. Several people were injured. There's been no comment from Israel, which has cautioned continued to carry out attacks despite a ceasefire in place since October last year. The authorities in Laos have said they could not determine the exact cause of death in 2024 of six tourists believed to have taken methanol-tainted alcohol because their families refused to allow autopsies. Andrew Ocheng reports.
7: In its statement, the security ministry in Laos appeared to defend itself against criticism from Australia and Denmark, where four of the tourists came from, that it was not pursuing the most serious charges against the suspects. It said it did not have evidence that the deaths were caused by the actions of any individual or by any particular causes. But the statement said investigators found excessive levels of methanol in the alcohol the tourists are believed to have taken, and the manufacturer was charged with selling a hazardous product. The owner and staff at a hostel where one of the tourists was staying also face charges of evidence tampering.
5: The Trump administration has cancelled automatic protections for animals and plants which have been deemed at risk of extinction. The US Interior Department said it would strengthen American energy independence. Protection plans will have to be drawn up individually for threatened species, giving companies the opportunity to seek exceptions for oil and gas drilling, mining and other developments. Conservation groups say the changes will be disastrous for endangered plants and animals. In Hungary, a deadline set by the government for the president, Tomasz Szulyok, to step aside expires today. The prime minister, Peter Modzsó, calls the president a puppet of the former Fidesz government of Viktor Orbán. Mr. Szulyok has until 5 p.m. local time to sign a constitutional amendment passed by parliament earlier this week. He's given no indication that he'll do so. BBC News.
1: You're listening to The Newsroom from the BBC World Service with me, Janat Jalil. After years of being pummeled by the Russians, Ukraine's strategy of using drones to carry out attacks deep inside Russia is proving to be an effective game-changer, bringing the war to the Russians. Moscow is reporting that Ukrainian drone attacks, overnight in an oil depot and two warehouses belonging to Russia's biggest online retailer, Wildberries, killed seven people. The dead are all reported to have been night shift workers for Wildberries. Videos show huge pools of smoke in the Moscow region with reports that it has spread widely and can be seen from 50 kilometres away. And yet the man who's been credited widely with promoting the use of high-tech drones in attacks like these, the defence minister, Mykhailo Fedorov, was sacked on Wednesday. That's led to large protests in his support on the streets of Kyiv and other Ukrainian cities.
11: Have an advantage right now in terms of like deep strikes, in terms of unmanned systems, and I feel that the person responsible for that is Fedorov. So why is he losing his job?
12: He knew his job and he had his results, and everyone could see that he had proper results that everyone was expecting.
13: And we really need to show up and show to our president that we really support our Minister of Defense.
1: The Kyiv bureau chief for the New York Times, Andrew Kramer, told me more about the protests.
14: The interesting element today is that the protests have pivoted from support for the defense minister to open calls for the resignation of the commanding general on the Ukrainian side in the war.
1: Who was his big rival? And it's thought that there was a row between them that led to President Zelensky sacking the defense minister.
14: That's correct. And that's what the defense minister said in a meeting with reporters and opposition members of parliament on Thursday. He attributed his firing to this rivalry.
1: And yet, despite the sacking of the defense minister, the strategy that he spearheaded, this drone strategy of carrying out strikes deep inside Russia, appears to be continuing. We've had these latest attacks, which have set ablaze an oil depot and two warehouses belonging to Russia's biggest online retailer.
14: That's right. The strikes continued. Almost every night you have multiple Ukrainian drone attacks in Russia. They hit Vladimir and Elektrostal cities near Moscow overnight and an airfield in Crimea and Sevastopol, Feodosia and Kerch. So it shows the capability to hit multiple targets regularly inside Russia. Now, the minister had also been an advocate for the use of robots and drones to replace infantry, artillery, and tanks on the battlefield. And this is also an important aspect of the Ukraine war, the emergence of this transformation of war through robot technologies.
1: Given all that, why did President Zelensky remove him? Because his approval ratings are going down right now. One rumor is that he was worried that the defense minister was becoming a potential rival.
14: I think that's the case. Even in war, there's politics. Nobody suspended the ways in which power and money is important in societies. And Fedorov had become the face of a popular and successful program. Zelensky, a former actor, has always wanted to be in the center stage. And I think in this case, he sensed that somebody was stealing the limelight on this issue of Ukraine's drone war.
1: And with the sacking of the defense minister, do you think this drone strategy can continue to change the tide of war?
14: Well, I think inevitably these technologies, which emerge from consumer technologies, drones were a consumer product before they were a weapon, will indeed change war and already have changed war. About 4/5 of all casualties on both sides are now inflicted by drones. We see drones as important weapons in the fighting in the Persian Gulf. But it's also a really interesting moment where there's a sense that the rush to drone technology is moving too fast and that maybe there was an overcommitment and overselling of their potential. The commander-in-chief of the army has articulated the idea that infantry soldiers are still necessary. They're still deploying hundreds of thousands of men into very brutal trench warfare. And he is a tough general, not necessarily loved, but respected in the army. The defense minister, in contrast, emerged from the tech sector. He kept a ping pong table in his office and was an advocate for the idea of almost a future without soldiers where robots would fight, which the reality is different. And this was seen as fanciful.
1: The New York Times Kyiv bureau chief, Andrew Kramer. The conflict between the US and Iran appears to be intensifying despite the agreement last month to end the war. For 7 consecutive nights, the US, in its attempts to break the Iranian stranglehold on the Strait of Hormuz, has been hitting targets in Iran, including, according to Tehran, civilian infrastructure like bridges, an airport and a desalination plant that has left 10,000 people without water. But how do ordinary Iranians feel about these latest developments? These people shared their views with our colleagues at BBC Persian, who voiced their messages.
2: Even one life is too many. Every one of them had a father, a mother, spouse, a child and loved ones. Why should people die for a ridiculous ideology? We are exhausted.
15: They had been waiting for years for this moment to strike Iran like this. For years, the excuse was human rights. Then it was the nuclear and missile program. Even if none of those had existed, they would have found another excuse.
1: In response, Iran has for the past week been carrying out strikes on neighboring Gulf and Arab states, which are US allies. Kuwait said another electricity and water plant was hit by Iran. Jordan said it had intercepted about 10 Iranian missiles. And Tehran is threatening to resume full-scale offensive operations if the US continues to attack it. We're joined by our World Affairs correspondent, Joe Inwood. And Joe, what more can you tell us about these US attacks on Iran, particularly these claims by Tehran that the American military is targeting civilian infrastructure?
16: Yeah, I think our listener will be unsurprised to know that the claims from each side vary somewhat. So the Iranians, we get this from state media, they say the local authorities in Hormuzgan state, which is just by the Strait of Hormuz, that about 3 bridges and a tunnel have been destroyed, as well as, you mentioned, that desalination plant. Now, this is just a claim from the Iranians, but in a village called Bunji, also in Hormuzgan state, that has been damaged, leaving about 10,000 people, that's 20 villages, without water. Now, we obviously can't confirm that independently at this point. The Americans have a very different perspective. They say they are hitting military targets, the sort of sites that the Iranians have been using to try and threaten shipping in the Strait of Hormuz. And they say they've been hitting, you know, radar installations, military sites, underground weapon storage, that sort of thing. So both sides acknowledging clearly strikes are taking place, but have a very different perspective on exactly what's been targeted.
1: And Iran is hitting US allies across the Middle East, and it's also being accused of hitting civilian infrastructure.
16: Yes, so we know that the air raid sirens were activated in Kuwait last night. We've seen videos of that, so it's definitely happening, and that their air defences were called into action. There was a report yesterday that a desalination plant had been hit there as well. Of course, just highlighting the extent to which damaging civilian infrastructure in a place where so many people are reliant on things like desalination plants for fresh water, the damage it can do, and Jordan as well, a country which has been spared some of the more severe consequences of the last few months of war, said that they shot down 10 Iranian missiles in their airspace overnight. Now, the Iranians say they're not targeting the Gulf states directly, but they say they're targeting US bases in the region. Of course, those US bases are hosted by those Gulf allies.
1: And briefly, Joe, how can this situation be de-escalated?
16: It's really very difficult to know at this point. Basically, both sides are trying to exert their control over the Strait of Hormuz, that vital waterway we've spoken about so many times. And the reason they want to exert control is because it's a crucial negotiating strategy for the Iranians. And so for them, maintaining their sort of stranglehold on it strengthens their negotiating position. For the Americans, they want to try and reduce that strength. So really, it's very, very difficult to see how they're going to come to some sort of conclusion without getting back around the negotiating table.
1: Joe, thank you. Joe Inwood. Well, the media focus on Iran and the Strait of Hormuz means that the fate of Palestinians living in the Gaza Strip is much less talked about these days. Officially, a ceasefire is in place there, but the Hamas-run health ministry says more than 1,000 people have been killed by Israeli forces since it came into effect last October. And with most of the population displaced, living in tents, their homes reduced to rubble, schools and hospitals destroyed, the suffering continues. Dr. James Smith is an emergency doctor. He's currently in Gaza, and he told the BBC about the situation there.
17: This is my third time in Gaza. The last time I was here was 2 years ago. I mean, the sheer inhumanity, our collective inhumanity, I have to emphasize that we have allowed the Palestinian people to be mistreated this way. Every single day, we continue to hear the sound of Israeli drones in the sky. You can often see them. There are airstrikes on a regular basis throughout Gaza. To the west of the so-called yellow line, which was the line at which the Israeli forces on the ground are meant to have stopped. That line now demarcates approximately 70% of Gaza, which is under direct Israeli military control. And despite the fact that they occupy 70% of the Gaza Strip, those attacks that I've mentioned, the airstrikes, the strikes from the warships on the horizon, the drone strike, the abductions, the detention of aid workers, that's all happening on the west of the yellow line, where the Palestinian people have been corralled. This is really a ceasefire in nothing but name. That the violence has continued, and there is a certain voyeurism to the international interest in Gaza. It ebbs and flows only when we see the most extreme forms of violence. An entire population, the majority of whom are having to live in tents without access to enough water to drink, access to nutritious food, that indignity continues.
1: Dr. James Smith speaking from Gaza. You're listening to The Newsroom from the BBC World Service. Police in India have forcibly taken an activist who's been on a hunger strike for the past 3 weeks to hospital. Sonam Wangchuk has been on an indefinite hunger strike to protest against India's exam system. The 59-year-old has been demanding the resignation of the federal education minister after a key student entrance exam was cancelled following a leak of the paper. And he's lent his support to an online movement called the Cockroach Janata Party, which has given a voice to millions of young Indians frustrated by the education system and the jobs market. We're joined from Delhi by our correspondent, Arunade Mukherjee. So, Arunade, just tell us more about Sonam Wangchuk and his hunger strike.
18: Well, the 59-year-old is a noted social activist and an educationist. He is also popularly known as Sonam Sir, and is quite well known, especially being the recipient of several awards in the past. His work has earned him international recognition, including the Ramon Magsaysay Award in 2018, which is referred to as Asia's Nobel Prize. He decided to draw attention to the issues facing students by using hunger strike as a means of protest, and he's been sitting and fasting in the punishing Delhi heat for the last 20 days, having nothing but salt and water till this morning when he was removed by the police, as you said.
1: And they say that's because of concerns about his health. He has lost a lot of weight. How much support does he have in this hunger strike?
18: Well, to be fair, numbers at the protest site have fluctuated. I wouldn't say it's been a sea of protesters, like roads are choked or there's a lot of traffic in that sense. We've seen a lot of conversations around it online, for sure. We've seen, however, more support coming in after his health started deteriorating. We've seen opposition political party leaders, we've seen activists, members of the Bollywood fraternity, not all, but some select few of them, musicians and noted personalities have called on Mr. Wangchuck to end his fast. It's going to be interesting to see if this forceful removal of Mr. Wangchuck earlier in the day could perhaps fuel more people to come out and protest. I think that would be really interesting to see.
1: And he's given his support to this new youth movement that's emerged, the Cockroach Janata Party, which is really worrying the government.
18: Well, yes, critics have said removing Mr. Wangchuck from the protest site shows the insecurity of the ruling BJP. They've not engaged with the protest even once and have criticised those leading it, including the founder of the Cockroach Janata Party, that is Abhijit Dibke. The government is concerned that the movement should not turn into something bigger, which could have a political fallout, especially because it involves students and India's youth. So in that sense, political experts say nipping this protest in the bud is politically important for the government, especially ahead of the parliament session, which reconvenes on Monday. Abhijit Dibke has now started the indefinite hunger strike in place of Mr. Wangchuck, and they are urging supporters to come out in large numbers to march to the parliament on Monday. Well, the police may have removed the protesters, but the issue is far from over. There is still a lot of anger and disgruntlement against the establishment.
1: Arunadeh, thank you. Arunadeh Mukherjee there. To Bangladesh now, where heavy monsoon rains have caused severe flooding and landslides across the southeastern part of the country. One of the worst affected areas is the coastal town Cox's Bazar, home to more than a million Rohingya refugees in the world's biggest refugee camp. Across the country, at least 51 people are known to have died, with more than a million affected by the floods. Mainul Islam is head of programs at the Norwegian Refugee Council in Bangladesh. He leads the NRC's humanitarian relief efforts for Rohingya refugees and often travels to Cox's Bazar. He spoke to us from the Bangladeshi capital, Dhaka.
19: This year, last 7 days, the amount of rain we had, it's like last 42 years, we didn't have similar amount of rain. Like in 6 days, more than 1400 millimeter of rain in Cox's Bazar and Chattogram area. That was significant. And in 6 days, 95 landslides in Rohingya camps has been also reported. The camp is in hilly terrain, Bangladesh, and it's not a solid rocky mountain. It's very tessellated, soft clay. So when it's heavy rain, and also the human habitat was established on this hilly terrain, it was used to be a reserve forest. So when it's heavy rain, it's become so soft that the shelters are very vulnerable to these landslides, and shelters in the camps are made with makeshift bamboo, plastic sheets, and some basic items. So it's not a permanent structure. There has been an incident in one school, 8 children died on the spot due to a landslide during this flooding time. There are 1.3 million of Rohingya refugees living in 33 camps. It's the most congested refugee camps in the world. So it's around 22 kilometers or even less than that. So the people are very congested. It's very narrow, like 50,000, 60,000 people in some of the camps, in some blocks. So it's quite a devastating situation, actually. And people are coping with what they have. They don't have nowhere to go because Rohingya refugees are allowed to live only in the camp, not officially allowed to go outside. It's a disparate situation for the Rohingya refugees.
1: Mainul Islam from the Norwegian Refugee Council in Bangladesh. President Trump has threatened to impose new tariffs on Canada after hundreds of wildfires there have left much of the northern United States choked by a blanket of smoke. The threat follows complaints by US lawmakers over the wildfires. The Premier of Ontario, one of the worst affected Canadian provinces, Doug Ford, said he was asking the US to send support to fight the fires instead of complaining.
3: Well, two governors I talked to, Governor Healey from Massachusetts, called up to see what they can help out on, what they can send. I asked for water bombers. I don't think they have the water bombers available. I asked for firefighters, anything that they can send. Had a really good couple conversations with Governor Walz. We are throwing every single resource we can. When you have 191 infernos running right across our province, we're deploying it based on the firefighters' expertise.
1: Many outdoor events have been cancelled across the US because of the thick smoke, and there are fears that the final of the Men's Football World Cup on Sunday could even be affected. With more, here's Nick Johnson in Washington.
20: Here in the US capital, around 500 miles from the Canadian border, the skyline is shrouded in a hazy yellow film. The air feels oppressive, and there's a smell in the air reminiscent of burnt sugar. Yesterday, Detroit, which borders Ontario, had the poorest air quality in the world, worse than cities such as Jakarta and New Delhi. Taking to social media, Donald Trump blamed what he described as Canada's willful negligence, which led to the United States being invaded by filthy, polluted and unhealthy air, and threatened to impose additional tariffs on the country to cover what he called the incalculable cost of dealing with the smoke. Canada's Prime Minister Mark Carney has said climate change is everyone's responsibility, including the United States. And FIFA said it was monitoring the situation in the run-up to tomorrow's World Cup final in New Jersey.
1: Nick Johnson. Excitement is mounting ahead of the British Museum's showing of the Bayeux Tapestry from September, the first time it will be on public display here in England in nearly 1,000 years. The 70-metre-long embroidered cloth dates back to the 11th century and famously depicts the events leading up to the Norman conquest of England and the pivotal Battle of Hastings in 1066. After being created in England by highly skilled needleworkers, it was then taken to France to celebrate the conquest. Our culture editor, Katie Razzle, who was at the British Museum last week when the lorries carrying the ancient and fragile tapestry arrived from France, has gone back there to see how the preparations are going.
21: I'm outside the gallery at the British Museum and I'm putting on a blue plastic apron, very fetching, and some blue plastic shoe covers, because they are taking every precaution when it comes to the safety of the Bayeux Tapestry.
22: Shall we go and have a look?
23: Merci vraiment.
22: Et voilà.
21: George Osborne, the British Museum chair and former chancellor, is showing the French culture minister the tapestry to check the prized medieval masterpiece has not been damaged.
4: We have had a team of French and British experts who have done an amazing job in transporting this very, very delicate item across the channel and unfurling it here for us. Yes, we have looked after it, so it's there for all time.
23: Je pense que c'est extrêmement émouvant d'être ici.
21: Catherine Pégard, the French minister, tells me she's moved to be here and to see the tapestry from so close.
23: De si près.
21: And will the French public be reassured that the tapestry is safe here in Britain?
23: Bien sûr que on voit bien que...
21: She told me, of course, the French public can feel confident about the safety of the precious work. Every care is being taken, she said, and it is in a wonderful condition. That, she believes, will reassure the sceptics.
23: Ça va rassurer tous les sceptiques.
4: It speaks to a long-standing relationship between Britain and France. Of course, this tells a story of destruction and invasion, but what it also tells is a story of the fate of two nations, two peoples that are forever entwined. There's a kind of frenemy, love-hate relationship between the British and the French because we're so close, we're neighbours.
24: The Normans have their backs of their heads shaven.
21: Curator Michael Lewis is pointing out part of one exposed panel of the tapestry to the French minister.
24: He dispatches these.
25: Do we know who made it?
24: We don't know who made it, really. We have a pretty good guess that it was made by English women, a Norman patron. But there's lots of pieces in the puzzle that I think modern science could help us with in the future.
21: This is an absolutely vast room, and of course it has to be, because right along the full length of it is this specially commissioned glass display case that has to hold the 70-metre-long Bayeux tapestry. When visitors come to see the exhibition, they'll actually start up high on a mezzanine, which means they'll be able to look down and, for, I'm told, the first time in the history of the tapestry being on display, they will be able to see the full length of it in one go. They'll then come down. The whole visit will only take 40 minutes and they will move along the scene by scene, this story of the Norman conquest that tells us so much about our shared history with France.
4: A million people are going to walk along here over the next year. And for people who haven't got a ticket yet, don't worry, there will be more chances to apply. We've still got hundreds of thousands of tickets to go on sale. This is an exhibition that's going to run till next July. So there will be plenty more opportunities. It's cheaper than the crown jewels. And I would say even more impressive.
1: George Osborne, ending that report by Katie Razzle. Let's bring you some developments on the continuing conflict between Iran and the US. Kuwait is saying that one of its oil facilities has been badly damaged by repeated Iranian airstrikes. The emergency services say that several firefighters and one worker were injured. We'll be bringing you more on this moving story in the coming hours. Thanks for now, though, for listening to this edition of The Newsroom.
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0: Coming up on The Fifth Floor with me, Farenaik Amidi, polygamous marriages where a man takes on multiple wives might be on the decline across South Africa. But what does a mass wedding ceremony of this kind look like?
1: I had wives telling me, we know what we're getting into, we love it. Songs were ringing out in the church, we love polygamy. It was such a unique experience, and especially given how much debate and how controversial the issue is.
0: Pomp, pageantry and polygamy after the news.
2: BBC News with Ron Brown. Iran has again hit Arab states, saying the attacks are in response to a seventh consecutive night of US airstrikes. The Revolutionary Guard said it had hit a military base in Jordan. In Kuwait, several firefighters were injured while trying to put out two blazes caused by Iranian strikes. Health officials in Gaza City say three people have been killed in an Israeli airstrike. Israel has not commented. Russia says seven people have died in Ukrainian drone attacks overnight. The strikes set ablaze an oil depot and two warehouses belonging to Russia's biggest online retailer, Wildberries. President Zelensky said it was a response to Russian strikes on Ukrainian civilian infrastructure. An Indian space startup has launched the country's first privately developed orbital rocket in a move to expand the commercial space industry. The rocket carried six payloads into low Earth orbit, including satellites and scientific instruments. The Indian activist Sonam Wangchuk has been forcibly moved to a hospital because of health concerns after 20 days of hunger strike. Mr. Wangchuk had been protesting against India's examination system. He's lost more than 9 kilos. The authorities in Laos have said they could not determine the exact cause of death in 2024 of six tourists believed to have consumed methanol-tainted alcohol. Officials said their families refused to allow autopsies. The German Interior Minister has warned of a heightened threat to security, raising the current level to high, meaning there is a risk of attack at all times. Alexander Dobrindt said the threat came from abroad, but did not give details. A deadline set by the Hungarian government for the President Tomás Súlyog to step aside is about to expire. Prime Minister Péter Modzsár calls the president a puppet of the former Fidesz government. BBC News.

0: Welcome to The Fifth Floor from the BBC World Service with me, Farinag Amidi. The BBC World Service broadcasts in 45 languages around the world. Every week here at The Fifth Floor, we bring you the best of those stories in English. Coming up, although the practice of polygamy is in decline in South Africa, a new TV show has got people across the continent talking about the phenomenon. But what does a mass polygamous wedding look like?
1: It was such a unique experience, you know, seeing the pomp and the pageantry. I mean, I had wives telling me that, look, we know what we're getting into. We love it. Songs were ringing out in the church or across the auditorium. Mm. We love polygamy, you know, so it was such a unique experience to see, and especially given how much debate and how controversial the issue is.
0: But first, in Belarus, new legislation from the government of President Alexander Lukashenko targets anyone who might be regarded as an opponent with charges of being extremist. Dozens of independent media outlets, including the BBC, have recently been designated as extremist organizations in the country as the government cracks down on dissent. But the Belarus government isn't only targeting media outlets. It's taking aim at a wide variety of groups and organizations, including a well-respected Belarus university, the European Humanities University, which since 2005 has been based in Lithuania. Alina Isachenka is from BBC Russian, and she's here with me in the studio. Welcome to the program. It's great to have you back again.
2: Great to be here, Franna.
0: So, Alina, can you tell us a little bit about the history of EHU and how did it come to this point that it had to actually leave the country?
2: So, EHU was the first private university founded in Belarus in 1992. In 2004, the Ministry of Education has revoked its license, claiming that there were a number of issues with the university, that it was not adhering to the Belarusian law. And the following year, EHU has relocated to Lithuania and has been there ever since. Belarusian authorities have multiple times said that it's too progressive, that it works there against the national Belarusian interests. And Lukashenko once said that we will raise our own students in our own Belarusian universities, suggesting that this is some kind of European institution, European funded, and there is no place for it in Belarus. Mm-hmm. And so since then, it's been, EHU has been in Lithuania. Last year, its social media has been designated as extremists. And just a couple of months ago, the whole university has been designated as an extremist organization.
0: How did that affect the students and their families?
2: Directly. So since that designation, any current or even past EHU students, because this law tackles former students from 2016, it spans across 10 years, any student who goes back to Belarus can now potentially face up to 5 years in jail for financing an extremist organization, if we put it in simple words, just simply paying for their education. So that could result by being behind the bars for 5 years in Belarus. And by the way, the same applies to the professors at the university. Because of their teachings in EHU, which is now extremist organizations, if they go back to Belarus, they can face up to 6 years in jail.
0: Wow.
2: Yeah.
0: So you described studying at EHU as a one-way ticket for Belarusian students. Why is that? What do you mean by that?
2: When we had a trip to Lithuania recently to make a documentary about this story, we have spoken to the administration of the university. And by one-way ticket, essentially what they mean is that you can still leave Belarus and you can still go to Lithuania and study, but you cannot go back. Mm. Or you can go back at the price of your own freedom. And what also has been happening in Belarus, since that designation, there were dozens of arrests of the former students, current students, but also their parents. And this is what's interesting, because the police is coming to the parents and saying, unless your child leaves the university, you might be arrested on the links to that university. So the parents could be prosecuted as well. And by the way, this is what they're doing as a leverage to the students, because when police is contacting the students, and we know multiple reports of KGB contacting EHU students and saying, unless you resign from the university, your parents might end up in jail. So it becomes dangerous not for the students themselves, but also for their relatives who are mainly back staying in Belarus.
0: Yeah, because even if they decide that, okay, I'll go to university and I will not come back to Belarus for a number of years, their families are still there and they can be harassed.
2: No, absolutely. And what we learned with this story is that quite a number of students either decided to go back to Belarus or decided to transfer to another university or quit university altogether, which suggests that partly whatever authorities are doing is working. But when we spoke to human rights group representatives, they said, do not contact Belarus authorities, do not send them documents, just ignore their requests because it is never a good idea to do what they tell you to under pressure.
0: As you mentioned, a number of students have been questioned by the KGB. And we have some clips of them sharing their experiences of what has happened to them. Let's have a listen.
3: I'd only just woken up when the doorbell started ringing. I'm quite a nervous person, so I didn't answer at first. Then they started calling my phone. A whole group of people came in. There were five of them at first. One immediately started filling out paperwork. Another began searching the apartment wearing gloves. And there were three witnesses. They simply introduced themselves as KGB officers. They said, you're a witness in a case involving an extremist organization. We're now going to conduct a search.
0: So, Alina, this is really scary.
2: Yes. So what we just heard is Elena. She is actually a graduate of EHU. She came back home a couple of months ago, and she essentially have been questioned by the KGB, who have later took her to custody in one of their centers, and they asked her all the details about the university. They said she must give them details of her fellow students, of the professors, etc., if she wants to be free. And they have also asked her to sign certain papers about extremism, suggesting there is a maximum sentence of death penalty. So essentially, they threaten her with death penalty if she continues pursuing links with EHU. She was terrified and she spoke to us anonymously, and she managed to escape Belarus after, but she cannot return.
0: And her family is still there.
2: Her family is still there.
0: Okay, we have another clip. Let's have a listen.
4: They put me behind bars. I still don't understand why they had to be so harsh. I had no contact with my parents for 5 days. I was held there for 5 days. They told me what kind of prison I would end up in, that I would basically rot in.

0: us.
1: She cannot go back. She's really worried for her parents who are back in Belarus, but she keeps studying in EHU and considering possibly transferring to another university in Europe. Just think about it. She just cannot freely pursue her education because now she could face up to 5 years in jail. According to her, she still receives messages from the KGB even whilst being in Lithuania. Mm.
2: So it's basically a very difficult thing for Belarusian students, young Belarusian students, to choose between an independent education and the safety of their families and to be able to go back home.
1: Absolutely. And as university puts it, it's their choice. Mm. You either choose to pursue an education with the EHU, which is, by the way, very affordable for Belarusians and like many universities in Europe, or you stay at home and you don't leave the country. And again, when we spoke to the administration, they said that the KGB encounters with the students is not a new thing. It's been going on for some time, and KGB has been looking at this university. And now, by the way, it's facing great challenges because there will be no Belarusian students. Who will be studying there and what will be the mission of this university down the line?
2: Absolutely. So why do you think that the Belarusian authorities, the regime, sees this university as such a serious threat?
1: It's a great question. And when I ask this, the students, they say, we don't even discuss Belarus that much. We are here to study European politics, humanities, arts, journalism. We are not here to be brainwashed on Lukashenko's regime, etc. However, the Belarusian authorities believe that EHU breeds the next generation of extremists, and their direct role is to disrupt Belarusian regime. So this is what they're saying. But as I said again, students don't feel that way at all. Mm. They just feel that they have a great chance to get a good education in Europe. Mm.
2: So, Alina, young Belarusians are not only leaving Belarus to go to EHU. We are seeing kind of like an exodus of young Belarusians. Can you just paint the picture of what is happening there?
1: Absolutely. So after the presidential election in 2020, widely contested, many Belarusians don't see the future in Belarus anymore. I think it was an awakening call to thousands of people who saw what regime is capable of, who no longer want to study there or work there. Because if you think about it, if you can get an arrest and a sentence for a Facebook post like, you don't want to be in the country. So that's why what we have been seeing, there are no official statistics, but we are talking about hundreds of thousands of people who have exited the country since 2020. Majority of them are the Belarusian youth who not only going to EHU to pursue education, but looking for opportunities in Europe for both studying and working. And it's actually quite interesting because this year alone, we saw the statistic that the Belarusian state universities are struggling to get enough students. There is a drop of 50%, which is quite significant. They want the youth to come back. And this could be, at least according to some of our sources, part of the reasons why they are attacking EHU and the students and asking them to go back to Belarus.
2: And it's kind of working, as you said. They are having difficulty recruiting students in EHU.
1: Absolutely. And the interesting thing about EHU that it mainly functions on the outside donors, on European Parliament, etc., who have been very supportive of independent education for Belarusians. But if there is no more Belarusian students, what is the purpose of this university? So the future of the university, of students there, is now very questionable, and authorities are achieving at least some of their goals.
2: Thank you very much, Alina.
1: Thank you.
2: Thanks to Alina Izachenka from BBC Russian. Tijan Bai, who died this week, was one of India's greatest folk performers and storytellers. She was the most celebrated exponent of Pandavani, a unique oral and musical performance tradition from central India based on the Mahabharata, the ancient Indian epic. Achha.

0: Born into a poor tribal family, Bai never had the opportunity to receive a formal education. But with little more than her voice, expressive body language, and a single symbolic prop, she could create an entire world on a stage. BBC Hindi's Alok Putul explains the heart of her talent.
1: She could transform herself into different characters within seconds. She could become a fearless warrior, a grieving mother, an aging king, or a wise narrator, making audience feel as though an entire cast of actors was performing on a stage. Even audience who did not understand her language could follow the drama through her expressions, movements, and voice. That is why her performance connected not only across India, but also with audience around the world.
0: Tijan Bai's greatest strength was her belief in herself. Married very young, her husband initially tried to prevent her from performing. She defied him and continued. And at a time when women were generally expected to perform Pandavani while sitting, she chose to stand and stamp her authority on the stage. Tijan Bai went on to receive three of India's highest civilian honors and to perform Pandavani around the world. You're listening to the documentary from the BBC World Service. This is The Fifth Floor, and I'm Farhanah Hamidi. The custom of men being married to more than one person at the same time, known as polygamy, is practiced in many parts of the world, particularly across the African continent. It's traditionally rooted in cultural, social, and economic values across various tribes in different regions, such as the Zulu in South Africa, a country where polygamous marriage is legally recognized. Well, a new hit Zulu language TV series, The Polygamist, has got people discussing the topic. BBC Africa reporter Kanisile Nkobo has been following the issue. Welcome to the program, Kanisile.
2: Hi, Farhanah. Thank you so much for having me.
0: It's great to have you. So, as I mentioned, polygamy can be part of traditional Zulu culture, but what are some of the other places in Africa where we can see such marriages?
2: So, yes, in South Africa, polygamy is recognized not just in the Zulu culture, but across several cultures, you know, and not just in South Africa, but across Africa. We know in Kenya as well, it is practiced, but it's mainly in Western Central Africa, you know, so in countries like Burkina Faso and Mali. And when you speak of religion, it's not as widely practiced within Christianity, but I know in South Africa, there are churches which are a blend of African tradition and Christianity that practice polygamy, but it is more widely practiced in the Muslim religion.
0: So you actually attended a mass wedding in South Africa last year, which included several polygamous ones as well. Tell me about the ceremony. What did you see there?
2: So yes, I had the privilege of covering a mass wedding, and it was at this church, one of the few Christian churches that practices polygamy. Sure, it was such a unique experience because I've never attended a polygamous union. And not only that, but on that scale, you know, so seeing the pomp and the pageantry and just speaking to the couples and seeing how polygamy is such a rooted part of the church. And how the women embrace it. I mean, I had wives telling me that, look, we know what we're getting into. We love it. We want more of this. There was excitement, you know, songs were ringing out in the church or across the auditorium. We love polygamy, you know, so it was such a unique experience to see, and especially given how much debate and how controversial the issue is.
0: How many couples were roughly getting married in that ceremony?
2: It was over 50.
0: You said that many of the women, the brides, were really happy and they said, we want more of this kind of marriage and relationship. What was the reason behind it?
2: So, you know, polygamy traditionally, it's been about the family, you know, people entering into it. It's a way for them to honor their culture and their tradition. So for this church, it's a part of the church. So everyone embraces it. You cannot become a member member without being open to polygamy. But it's also about building solid family structures, which, you know, in the society that we live in, at least in South Africa, there are a lot of broken families, mm-hmm. you know, there are a lot of fractured relationships. And I think for them, it's embracing that, you know, we want to give our children stability that they may not have found in a monogamous or in a traditional setup where it's just mm-hmm. the man and the wife.
3: Mm-hmm. And Kanisile, in a country like South Africa, are you seeing rates of polygamous marriages declining or increasing?
2: The last census taken in 2022 shows a decline. So in South Africa, traditional polygamy is governed under the Customary Marriages Act. That's the only type of union that allows for polygamous marriage. So under those ones, you know, it doesn't necessarily break it down into polygamous unions. But when you look at customary marriages, stats tell us that there's been a decline, you know, from 2011 to 2019 to 2020. You know, there's been a sharp decrease in people registering under those types of marriages.
3: Mm-hmm. So, as I mentioned, there's this new drama series and it has stirred up conversations around this topic. Is it quite unusual for TV series, movies like that, like pop culture in South Africa, to depict such marriages?
2: In, I'd say, about the past 10 years, we have seen an increase, you know, in shows talking about addressing polygamy, but it's mainly reality shows. We have had TV shows, I suppose local movies, but, you know, it's mainly been polygamous families coming out into the open, showing viewers how they live, you know, their day-to-day living. And that has caused a stir, you know, that's caused controversy and debate. So, like, every time that show returns to our screens, it enrages people. People talk about it.
3: So would you say those shows are just opening the eyes of the society to that kind of marriage?
2: I'd say yes, they are, but not always in a good way. Okay. You know, you see, you know, like in the show where someone just wants to hide their sexual appetite, they're looking for a way to legitimize this by taking a second wife. So you see those kind of things come up. It causes a stir, especially with traditionalists who say this is not how polygamy is done. This is causing a stain on polygamy and it's turning people away from it. And indeed it is, you know, because instead of people seeing that family structure and the stability, they're just seeing families torn apart. They're seeing one person's insatiable appetite, you know, being fed over and over again with the taking of multiple wives. They see wives threatening to leave, which goes against polygamy. The point of polygamy is not to have any wife leave. It's for them to stay, but obviously not being forced to stay, you know.
3: The traditional structure of polygamy, how has it changed and evolved to suit the modern life? Things are more expensive. Housing is more expensive. Having children is more expensive. How is it adapting?
2: Oh, yes, definitely. I think as with a lot of traditions, polygamy has had to adapt, you know. So the traditional structure where, you know, you would have a husband either working or who's wealthy enough to support his family, that has changed, you know. You now have a situation where, yes, the husband is the main breadwinner, but with the support of the family, you know, so the family contributes. Either the wives will also have their jobs, or some of them, depending on how many they are, they will also work, and whatever income they generate will go towards supporting the family. It's no longer a case of, you know, a husband would have land, which you would be passed down from generation to generation to build homes for the family, which at the time obviously were not as expensive. Now, you know, you would have to buy property for each wife, but you would still have to find a way to bring the family together. So if one person is living in one city, another lives in another, you still have to be able to bring them together. So the upkeep of the family, yes, for a large part rests with the husband, but you now have the wives going out, working, supporting.
3: I come from Iran, so polygamy was part of the culture. Like, many of our grandmothers and great-grandmothers were in polygamous marriages in Iran. But in the Iranian culture, in the old days at least, it was that all the wives lived in the same house. There were big houses and the first wife had the best quarter, for instance, and they all lived together and it was kind of like a communal style of living. Do you still have something like that in South Africa, or is it quite separated?
2: So, yes, it would depend. There's still a communal way of living, but each wife has their own separate home. So now, I mean, you know, as much as polygamy has, evolved, unless a wife finds a job somewhere else, it's very rare to have people living so far apart, because it's also important to keep the children together, because you are growing a family, you're keeping a family together, and the children have a different relationship from the wives. So as much as whatever relationship the wives have with the husband, for the children, they're siblings. They see each other as siblings. So you want to keep them together. You want to keep them as a family. But, you know, there's no longer that need to live in the same house or to live in the same yard. It would depend on various factors.
3: You know, when we talk about polygamy, it's usually quite a patriarchal structure. But from what I understand, some women, they also can get quite involved in finding the second wife.
2: Yes, definitely. So traditionally with polygamy, when a husband first takes his wife or marries the first wife, there's that clear intention. It's stated that this will be a polygamous union. So all the parties involved, all the families get into the union knowing that this is how the marriage will look. And because of that, you know, the wife has a say in the selection of a new wife. I mean, for example, the church event that I attended, one of the wives had been very active. She was the one complaining that, you know, I entered into this polygamous marriage. Why am I the only wife you have? I'm going to find someone, you know. And women in the church actually took a lead, you know. It wasn't just the husband decides and we all have to agree to it. There was that active participation, you know, in finding a wife, because it's about more than just someone marrying a second wife, you know, taking on a second wife. It's about family. So you want someone who will fit in with the family. You want to help choose a suitable mate. And I would imagine it also adds to the harmony within the family. You know, if a wife selects the next one or, you know, the incoming wife, it makes it easier for them to live together because she chose this person. She identified this person. She was able to use, you know, whatever guidance was given to select this wife. So yes, definitely.
3: Thank you very much, Khanisile. Thanks to Khanisile Nkobo of BBC Africa. That's all we've got time for today. If you want to let us know what you think about the show or you have questions for us, send an email to thefifthfloor@bbc.co.uk. We love hearing from you. You can write to us at thefifthfloor, all one word, @bbc.co.uk.

0: 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Thanks for joining us. This is KSUT Ignacio, KUTE Ignacio, KDNG Durango, KUUT Farmington, KUSW Flora Vista, and KPGS Pagosa Springs. We can also be heard in Cortez, Mancos, Silverton, and online at ksut.org. 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
1: Hello, I'm Misha Glennie, and after the news from the BBC World Service, in our time, we explore silicon. The chemical element silicon is at the heart of some of the most useful and beautiful objects on the planet. Created billions of years ago in massive dying stars, silicon is one of the most abundant elements in the Earth's crust, and it's a building block of our universe. It also plays a crucial role in the biology of life on Earth, and has become the foundation of modern electronics. We'll be hearing from my guests, Kate Hendry, Andrea Seller, and Monica Grady, about the ways we can purify silicon to astonishing levels, if there could be silicon-based life somewhere in space, and what a type of algae can tell us about the last ice age. That's in our time, after the latest BBC World News.
2: BBC News with Moira Alderson. Iran has again hit Arab states, including Kuwait, Jordan and Bahrain, saying the attacks are in response to a seventh consecutive night of US airstrikes. Kuwait says one of its oil facilities was badly damaged. Iran says American attacks on bridges and other infrastructure have killed seven civilians in the last 2 days. Here's Joe Inwood.
3: Both sides are trying to exert their control over the Strait of Hormuz, that vital waterway we've spoken about so many times. And the reason they want to exert control is because it's a crucial negotiating strategy for the Iranians. And so for them, maintaining their sort of stranglehold on it strengthens their negotiating position. For the Americans, they want to try and reduce that strength. So really, it's very, very difficult to see how they're going to come to some sort of conclusion without getting back around the negotiating table.
2: Russian officials say seven people have been killed and 50 others injured in Ukrainian drone attacks overnight that set ablaze two warehouses belonging to Russia's biggest online retailer, Wildberries. President Zelensky said the attacks were in response to Russian strikes on Ukrainian civilian infrastructure. He said the facilities were being used to supply components of drone production and navigation equipment. India's first privately built orbital rocket has successfully completed its maiden flight, marking a significant step in India's efforts to expand its commercial space industry. The seven-storey rocket carried six payloads into low Earth orbit, including satellites and scientific instruments. The firm behind the launch, Skyroot, plans to offer dedicated launches for small satellites, a service it describes as a taxi to space. Puar Kumar Chandana is the company's chief executive.
4: I think this is a historic moment, not just for Skyroot, for India, and also entire global space sector. In the first attempt reaching orbit, I never thought it was possible, and Skyroot team made it possible. Big, big, big, big shout out to this phenomenal team which made it happen.
2: The Indian activist Sonam Wangchuk has been forcibly moved to hospital because of health concerns after 20 days of hunger strike. He'd been protesting against India's examination system. He'd lent his support to an online movement called the Cockroach Junta Party. The BBC's Arunade Mukherjee is in Delhi.
5: Critics have said removing Mr. Manchuk from the protest site shows the insecurity of the ruling BJP. They've not engaged with the protest even once and have criticised those leading it, including the founder of the Cockroach Janata Party, that is Abhijit Dibke. The government is concerned that the movement should not turn into something bigger, which could have a political fallout, especially because it involves students and India's youth. So in that sense, political experts say nipping this protest in the bud is politically important for the government, especially ahead of the parliament session, which reconvenes on Monday.
2: World News from the BBC. Health officials in Gaza say three people have been killed in an Israeli airstrike on the Al-Zaytun neighbourhood of Gaza City. Several people were injured. There's been no comment from Israel, which has continued to carry out attacks despite a ceasefire in place since October last year. The authorities in Laos have said they can't determine the exact cause of death in 2024 of six tourists believed to have taken methanol-tainted alcohol because their families refused to allow autopsies. Andrew Ocheng reports.
6: In its statement, the security ministry in Laos appeared to defend itself against criticism from Australia and Denmark, where four of the tourists came from, that it was not pursuing the most serious charges against the suspects. It said it did not have evidence that the deaths were caused by the actions of any individual or by any particular causes. But the statement said investigators found excessive levels of methanol in the alcohol the tourists are believed to have taken, and the manufacturer was charged with selling a hazardous product. The owner and staff at a hostel where one of the tourists was staying also face charges of evidence tampering.
2: The German Interior Minister has warned of a heightened threat to security, raising the current level to high, meaning there's a risk of attack at all times. Alexander Dobrindt said in a newspaper interview that there was clear evidence of plans to carry out attacks on people as well as infrastructure and institutions. He said the threat came from abroad but didn't give details. In Hungary, a deadline set by the government for the president, Tomasz Szujok, to step aside expires today. The prime minister, Peter Modjo, calls the president a puppet of the former Fidesz government of Viktor Orbán. Mr. Szujok has until 5 in the afternoon local time to sign a constitutional amendment passed by parliament earlier this week. He's given no indication that he'll do so. If he doesn't go, the government says, it will immediately move to impeach him. World News from the BBC.
1: Hello, I'm Misha Glenny. Welcome to In Our Time from the BBC World Service, the programme where expert guests explore the people, events, discoveries and ideas that have shaped our world, spanning history, religion, culture, science and philosophy. On this episode, we explore silicon. The chemical element silicon is at the heart of some of the most useful and beautiful objects on the planet. Created billions of years ago in dying stars, it's one of the most abundant elements in the Earth's crust and a building block of the universe. More recently, silicon has become the foundation of modern electronics, and we now live in what's called the Silicon Age. But perhaps less appreciated is the role that silicon plays in the biology of life on Earth, what it can tell us about our climate and about the cycling of elements between land, oceans, and atmosphere which sustains us. With me to discuss silicon are Kate Hendry, oceanographer at the British Antarctic Survey and by fellow of Queen's College, University of Cambridge, Andrea Seller, Professor of Chemistry at University College London, and Monica Grady, Professor Emerita in Planetary and Space Sciences at the Open University. Welcome, Monica. Let's start at the very beginning. Can you take us all the way back with silicon, when it was created and how?
7: Well, silicon was created in one of the later generation of stars. If we go back 13.2 something billion years to the Big Bang, which is when hydrogen and helium and a little bit of lithium were created, and then the stars came and the original stars burnt hydrogen to helium. And then the next generation of stars were burning helium to carbon. And then carbon, nitrogen and oxygen were burning. And when I say burning, I'm not talking a temperature of an ordinary fire. I'm talking billions, millions of kelvins, very, very hot. And you get to a stage when oxygen has been created and that burns by adding a helium nucleus to it to produce silicon. And this is the penultimate stage before a star will collapse.
1: And what part did silicon then play in the formation of planets, particularly in our solar system?
7: Because we've been going for only 4.5 billion years, our solar system, we're very much sort of later generation from the Big Bang. And many, many stars have contributed to the interstellar medium. So this is the space between the stars. It's not space, it's full of stuff. It's full of dust, which is silicate dust, silicon and oxygen grains together.
1: Just explain to me, silicon, I understand, is an element. Silicate is what?
7: Well, as you say, silicon is an element, and that's just silicon atoms all bonded together. A silicate is, it's a compound where you have silicon bonded to oxygen, making long lattices and sheets. And then you've got other bits and pieces in there as well, magnesium, iron, calcium, and so on. And these are minerals.
1: And this stuff is floating around in the interstellar space, as you say.
7: It is. As tiny, tiny little grains mixed with ice, water ice, and also still lots of hydrogen. And you have these big clouds, molecular clouds, with all this stuff in. And they might start to collapse. And when they collapse, they fall in on themselves and they make a disk. And there are some wonderful pictures that you can see of this actually in operation that have been taken by some of our huge telescopes. And you can see these disks, that you look at them front on, and you can see gaps in the disk where planets are forming, where the dust is clumping together. And as it clumps, it gets hotter and it starts to melt. And we've got these planet-forming processes. And like the Earth, it was originally made of these silicates. They've started to melt. Iron goes into the metal, because there's iron in the silicates, goes to the centre to form a core. And we've got the crust, which is, it's mainly material which is left over from this melting process. And it goes on in asteroids as well.
1: So that means without silicon or without silicates, the Earth wouldn't exist?
7: Absolutely.
1: Right. OK. Andrea Seller, can you take us now down to silicon at the atomic level? What does it comprise, and why does that matter?
8: So silicon is element number 14, which means that it has 14 positively charged protons in its core, and then different numbers of neutrons. But the key thing is that the organizing principle for chemistry, in a way, is the periodic table. And silicon sits directly below carbon. And so one of the key things when we talk, for example, you know, when we hear about silicates, is the fact that silicon is almost invariably connected to four things. So if you have the element itself, and the element is sort of a strange, it's a metalloid. It sits somewhere between a nice electrically conductive metal and, on the other hand, a rather non-conductive, let's say, non-metal. It sort of sits in a sort of sweet spot in the middle. In all of its structures, whether it be the element or in its compounds, you've always got silicon attached to four things. And that's the motif which really underpins an awful lot of the chemistry that it undergoes.
1: What does that four things imply when you say it underpins the chemistry? Why is that number special?
8: So the number is special essentially because you have four electrons in the sort of outermost part of the silicon, which are available for bonding. And so what that means is that you can easily form four links. It's possible to make more, but certainly silicates, other compounds, and we will perhaps come to silicones and things like that. But you've always got this number four, which recurs. Now, one of the beauties of silicon is that on the one hand, you've got this metalloid type behavior, but you've also got loads and loads of chemistry. And one of the things that that allows you to do is to obtain silicon in extraordinary levels of purity. And that is a whole area of technology which is underpinned, on the one hand, as you said before, the electronics industry, but also to help us define how we measure stuff. And the element silicon, because of this sort of strange combination of forming a very, very nice crystalline structure and at the same time having lovely chemistry that allows you to purify things, it has allowed us to define one of the key seven units that are used to measure everything in our world, and that's the mole, the unit of chemistry.
1: The MOL mole.
8: The MOL E, as in the Italian word mole, as meaning the quantity, from which molecule, as in a little quantity, comes.
1: That's very useful, thanks. And just so we clarify, silicon, the element, silicate, it's silicon mixed with other things. What about silica?
8: So silica is sometimes referred to as quartz. It means silicon with just oxygen. And so I've got a beautiful sort of little clump of crystals of silica or quartz. And you can see that they're very clear. They look rather glassy, although they've got the odd crack. But crucially, what they've got, they've got points. And you can see that they've got very clear facets. And the interesting thing about quartz is that you have left-handed crystals and you have right-handed crystals. And that's because of the structure of these silicon-oxygen aggregates, is that the silicon is surrounded by four oxygens, and these form spirals which run through the structure. And what it means is that you've got left-handed crystals and right-handed crystals. They're quite odd.
1: Kate Hendry, Andrea was talking then about purity in silicon, but we don't find pure silicon very often. What forms occur naturally on the Earth?
9: So we've heard a little bit about silicates already. So silicon likes to bond with atoms of other elements, normally oxygen. So when there are four oxygens around silicon, that's a sort of basic silicate structure. What can happen then is that the oxygen can bond with other metals, magnesium and iron. And in fact, in some cases, when these build these big framework structures that we've heard about, aluminium can sort of swap in for the silicon, if you like. And those are the sort of silicate minerals. There's lots of different ways those silicate shapes can come together to form these crystals. And there's a whole array of different minerals. But that's probably one of the most common ways that we find silicon on the Earth. And we've heard about silica as well. We've heard a bit about how sometimes what happens when silica forms a structure is that rather than one silicon surrounded by four oxygens, the silicons sort of start to share the oxygens. So the ratio of silicon to oxygen changes and you get just usually one silicon to two oxygens. So that's what happens in quartz, as you've heard about already. But sometimes those silicon and oxygen units can come together in a more higgledy-piggledy way. And that's what we call an amorphous silica. And that's basically glass. So that can happen in nature. So if you cool a lava, a molten rock, very quickly, it doesn't form a crystal, it will form this glass. So it's volcanic glass. But also something that I am really interested in is that biology can do this too. So biological processes can actually make this amorphous silica, which we call biogenic silica.
1: Well, I was going to ask you, what's the link between silicon and life on Earth?
9: Well, every living organism needs at least a little bit of silicon, including us. So we need a trace amount of silicon in our diet for our bones to be healthy. We don't normally have a problem getting silicon from our diet. There's plenty in drinking water, for example. There's quite a lot in beer, as it happens. It's actually quite a good source of silicon. But in the plants that we eat as well. So we're generally fine with getting enough silicon. But some organisms actually need a lot more silicon in their diets, if you like. And those are the organisms that make this biogenic silica. You know, it's an absolute requirement for them to have it. So plants produce silica in their leaves. If you rub a leaf and you can feel it being quite rough, that's the little blobs of silica that they produce in their leaves, thought to be a sort of defence mechanism against herbivores. Animals can produce silica too, very basic animals. So it's the sponges. So these are the sort of really ancestral animals that live on the seafloor and in freshwater environments. They make their skeletons out of little needle-like elements called spicules, which in many groups are made out of silica.
1: Are they actually sort of gathering the silica up, or are they producing silica itself?
9: So they take in silicon from their environment, and this is the silicon that's dissolved in the water that they're living in. So dissolved silicon in the Earth's oceans and in fresh waters is in the form of silicic acid. You can just think of that as dissolved silicon. It's a sort of dissolved silicate in its own right, really. It's got the same sort of structure. But they, sponges and other organisms, can take that dissolved silicon in through their cells in a sort of active process.
1: Right, OK. So we've had silicon, we've had silica, we've had silicates. We'll come on to silicones later. But Monica, before we do, let's just stick with silicates and how they develop on Earth. And in particular, I'm interested in what they produce as minerals.
7: Well, this is these compounds where you've got silicon bonded to oxygen, bonded to another silicon, bonded to another oxygen, and you get these enormous, great big, you can make sheets, you can make rings, you can make cages of silicon and oxygen. And occasionally you add a magnesium, you add an iron, a calcium, an aluminium, and you make lots and lots of different minerals. And you also make very beautiful minerals. If you put a bit of, you know, a pinch of something else in there, you get amethyst, the beautiful purple semi-precious gemstone. And you can get citrine and tiger quartz, which are yellow and brown and all these different colours. And it's just what you've added in to the silicon and the oxygen.
1: So jewellery basically depends upon silicon.
7: Well, jewellery depends upon elements from the period number four in the table. No, it's not. It's the group four, because a lot of our jewellery, of course, is diamonds, which is carbon. And we know that silicon is just below. And where carbon bonds to carbon bonds to carbon bonds to carbon to make the diamond structure, here we have silicon bonded to oxygen, bonded to oxygen, bonded to silicon to make the silicate structure to get those beautiful crystals as well.
1: Now, let's get back to the purification of silicon. And there's a reason for this, Andrea, because for most ordinary people, let's face it, silicon is associated with three things: with sealants that you put around your bathtub, with
8: silicones.
1: Then there is the gel that some people use to enhance various body parts.
8: Again, silicones.
1: Good. So we're really hitting the silicones here. And then finally, there are semiconductors and Silicon Valley. Now, first of all, can you explain what a silicone is? And secondly, how do we purify silicon so that it can be used in microchips, in semiconductors, essentially?
8: So at the heart of all of this is the chemistry of the element silicon. And in the case of silicones, what you're doing is you're exploiting the fact that, first of all, silicon likes to form long chains or even rings alternating silicon and oxygen. Now, of course, that means that if you have a silicon, you are attached to two oxygens. That means you've got room for two more things. And those two more things will typically be carbon. And so now you can start to make long chains, i.e. plastics. And those plastics are quite interesting because they can be made extremely elastic, deformable, rubber-like. And so the silicones are, you can make kind of gelatinous ones, you can make quite stiff ones, you can make doingy ones, to use the technical term, right? The kind of thing that you'll have in your kitchen, right? The sort of kitchen spatulas, that sort of thing. And that's really because of the availability of the chemistry and the fact that we've refined that so much. But to actually get to the element is quite interesting. And so, like so many metals, you've got to smelt it. And the way in which that smelting is done turns out to be using carbon. So you start by mixing essentially coke or coal, and you take quartz, right? The very nice, fairly pure silicon oxide. You grind them together and then you heat them very hot. The result is you get carbon dioxide coming off and you are left with pretty good pure silicon at the end of it. That silicon is about, you can get it 98, 99% pure, but that's nowhere near good enough for what you really want if you want to do that semiconductor industry, that microprocessor, all that kind of technology. For the extreme purity you need, you go one step further. And the one step further is an extraordinary process that was invented by a Polish metallurgist called Czochralski. And he was one day idly working at his desk, and he had his inkwell on the desk and also a crucible containing some molten metal. And without realizing it, he dipped his pen in the molten metal, pulled it out, and out came an extraordinary thread of beautiful crystalline metal. And this is the inspiration for how silicon is purified. What you do is you take a crystal of ultra-pure silicon and you dip it into a bath which contains molten silicon. Now, silicon melts at 1400 degrees, so you know, this is not a process for the faint-hearted. You've got to keep oxygen away because it'll instantly turn to the oxide. And now what you do is you rotate both the crystal and the pot, and you pull the crystal upwards. And as you do so, the silicon atoms, as they solidify, as they crystallize onto the surface, they crystallize in a perfect crystal. They form a single, enormous crystal, tens of centimeters across. And above all, because it's quite slow, if there are any impurities that stick to the crystal, they have time to come off and be replaced by the silicon itself. And so now you get to levels of purity which are 1 in a billion. It's extraordinary.
10: We're going to come back a little bit later and work out what the implications of that were for electronics in particular. But Kate, I want to move on to something else here, back to life on Earth and silicon. Diatoms. Tell us what diatoms are in the oceans and how they regulate our atmosphere and what's silicon got to do with it.
9: So diatoms are a group of organisms I've not yet mentioned. They're really important in terms of the silicon cycle. So they're one of these organisms that make their shells out of silica. What diatoms are is that they're algae, so they're photosynthetic. They live in the surface of the oceans and our fresh waters, and they use the energy from the sun to make organic matter out of CO2 from the atmosphere. So they essentially, in the oceans, they perform the same role as plants. They are the primary producers of the ecosystems. And they're responsible for, we estimate, up to about 40% of the formation of organic matter in the oceans are these diatoms. So they're incredibly important for locking up carbon. So not only do they fuel ecosystems, but they are really important for carbon cycling. And that's that link with climate, because they draw that CO2 down from the atmosphere. When diatoms die, they sink. They're actually fairly efficient at sinking out of the surface ocean where it's light, where they grow, down into the depths. So they take that organic matter with them, and that can be buried away from the atmosphere for thousands of years. So they're really critical for carbon. There's a lot we still need to understand about how diatoms make silica, to be honest. Scientists are working very hard on trying to understand those pathways. What we do know is that they take in dissolved silicon from their environment. They transport the silicon across their cell membranes. If the concentration of silicon in the water is pretty high, it can diffuse, but normally it's this active uptake that they use. From there, they use a special organelle, a special device within their cells called a silica deposition vesicle, SDV. And what they do is that they concentrate the silicon, the dissolved silicon, so high that it starts to essentially spontaneously precipitate out of solution to make this silica. And like I say, they make their shells out of silica, and they are absolutely beautiful. They have ornate structures. They have holes and spikes in all sorts of beautiful patterns and all sorts of shapes and sizes. That's all very much genetically controlled. So every species is identifiable by its shape and by its ornate structures.
8: I mean, this point about beauty is really important. I mean, in the 1860s, a man called Adolf Schmidt produced an extraordinary atlas of the structures of these things. And they're just amazing. They're so geometric. They're just wild. But may I just add something to what Kate just said? Because on the one hand, you've got the problem of kind of concentrating the silica, having, you know, a mechanism to be able to pull it out of the water, shove it into the cell. Then you've got to get it concentrated enough that you can precipitate it. But then the other thing you've got to do is to put it into the right shapes. And one of the things which is quite mysterious and a huge area of active research is how does biology control crystallization? And this is done with these essentially with soft biological structures, self-organizing and providing templates. And how that works in detail is something which people are working on, but it's amazing.
1: And in our time, we'll be continuing our conversation in just a moment.
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0: On this episode of In Our Time from the BBC World Service, we're discussing silicon, from its creation billions of years ago in massive dying stars to the organisms using this chemical element to form their skeletons and shells today. My guests will be telling us why silicon is a semiconductor and whether there could be silicon-based life somewhere in the universe. That's coming up on In Our Time after the latest BBC World News.
1: BBC News with Moira Alderson. Iran has again hit Arab states, including Kuwait, Jordan and Bahrain, saying the attacks are in response to a seventh consecutive night of US airstrikes. Kuwait says one of its oil facilities was badly damaged. The emergency services said several firefighters and one worker were injured. Health officials in Gaza City say three people have been killed in an Israeli airstrike. There's been no comment from Israel, which has continued to carry out attacks despite a ceasefire agreed last October. Russia says seven people have died in Ukrainian drone attacks overnight. The strike set ablaze an oil depot and two warehouses belonging to Russia's biggest online retailer, Wildberries. President Zelensky said it was a response to Russian strikes on Ukrainian civilian infrastructure. An Indian space startup has launched the country's first privately developed orbital rocket in a move to expand the commercial space industry. The rocket carried six payloads into low Earth orbit, including satellites and scientific instruments. Tuareg separatists have ambushed an army convoy in northern Mali. There are reports of heavy casualties, and the rebels claim to have taken dozens of Malian soldiers prisoner. The authorities in Laos have said they could not determine the exact cause of death in 2024 of six tourists believed to have consumed methanol-tainted alcohol. Officials said their families refused to allow autopsies. The German Interior Minister has warned of a heightened threat to security, raising the current level to high, meaning there's a risk of attack at all times. Alexander Dobrindt said the threat came from abroad but did not give any details. A deadline set by the Hungarian government for the President Tomás Súlyog to step aside is about to expire. Prime Minister Péter Modrý calls the president a puppet of the former Fidesz government. That's the latest BBC News.
0: Welcome back to In Our Time from the BBC World Service. I'm Misha Glenny, and we're discussing silicon, the chemical element that's a building block of our whole universe, from modern electronics to the planet we live on. I'm joined by oceanographer Kate Hendry, chemist Andrea Seller, and space scientist Monica Grady. Kate, you've been telling us about these organisms called diatoms, which make very ornate shells using silicon. But I've heard one of your favourite types of diatom looks a bit like a pair of trousers. Tell us about that.
2: So, well, it's a species called Eucampia antarctica. It lives in the waters around Antarctica, as its name might suggest. And it's a type of diatom called eccentric diatom. So these are sort of flat discs, if you like, in their very basic form. But they can have all sorts of ornamentation to them. And these ones in particular grow these sort of almost horn-like structures. So if you sort of orientate it in the right way, it does look a bit like a pair of trousers. And sometimes they're a little bit shorter, so they look a little bit more like a pair of shorts instead. But it's just a child in me. I just quite like that. I think they're quite... They're quite fun.
0: And they produce a lot of oxygen, is that right?
2: They are. So the algae around the oceans will also produce oxygen, so that's another link with life, absolutely. As I say, it's also this really strong link with carbon cycling in particular that we're interested in the moment, at the moment. And I said right at the beginning that diatoms control the silicon cycle. They're really important for the silicon cycle. They've essentially revolutionised how silicon is cycled on the planet. They evolved, well, they appeared in the fossil record very patchily in the Mesozoic. So this is the time of the dinosaurs. But then after that, after the dinosaurs died out 65 million years ago, the diatoms really took off then. So, you know, you might think we're living in the age of mammals, but in my view, we're living in the age of the diatoms. And since then, because they're so good at taking up that dissolved silicon from the ocean, they've essentially stripped silicon out of the surface ocean entirely. So if you go in most parts of the ocean today, you'll find pretty low levels of silicon in the surface ocean. And that means that the availability of that dissolved silicon can actually limit how much they grow. So how silicon gets into the oceans and how it moves around is really important. And I mention that because that's actually my research area. So I just needed to get that in there. But especially in the polar regions where we're seeing a lot of climatic change, a lot of those processes are linked with that supply of silicon. So be it things like glacial weathering or how the big Arctic rivers are releasing silicon into the ocean, for example, a lot of this is changing very quickly and could actually be impacting diatoms and how they grow.
0: Thank you very much. Monica, we're going on to another compound now, and that's silicon carbide.
3: Right.
0: Tell us about silicon carbide and its long journey, and what does it do?
3: Well, I also have something with me. It's nowhere near as beautiful as quartz crystal. What I've got is a small piece of a meteorite, and it just looks a bit like a piece of coal. It's a sort of matte black in colour. And it's a very special type of meteorite. It's called carbonaceous chondrite because it's got a lot of carbon in it. And these meteorites also have got grains within them. The most part of this meteorite, which has come from an asteroid, was made at the time the solar system was made, 4.567 billion years ago. But some of the tiny grains in here were made in other stars, and they blew into the molecular cloud from which our solar system was made. And some of those grains are silicon carbide. And these have come from massive stars, red giants that are burning silicon, and it gets mixed up. And there's the most wonderful processes going on in stars. We have nuclear fusion, which is bringing the elements together. But also you've got a lot of turbidity and you've got a lot of mixing. And when you've used up some of the fuel, part of the outer part of a star will collapse in itself, but then you get turbulence and material is dredged up. And you have some wonderful things called hot bottom burning, and you have dredge up. And the silicon carbide crystals are made in a procedure, the third dredge up of a hot bottom burning star. But it's these things that are then blown off the star when the star might explode or have its stellar wind. And you've got silicon carbide there. And we can tell that it's from a different star than our sun, because our sun is not burning to make silicon. But also the carbon isotopes. We've talked about carbon, the atom, but we have different isotopes, different amounts of the particles in the core, in the nucleus of the atom. And most of the carbon in the solar system has 92 atoms which weigh 12 units to one atom which weighs 13 units. In some of these stars, it's 4 12s to 1 13. And we can see that in these silicon carbides.
0: And what does silicon carbide do?
3: Doesn't do very much, really.
4: Silicon, I mean, in a meteorite, I suspect it doesn't, it just is.
3: It's there, yes.
4: But when you think of the fact that carbon and silicon have the same structure, you can actually make a kind of alloy, but it's actually a 50-50 mix of carbon and silicon together. And as you would expect for something that has a diamond structure, it is exceptionally hard. We sometimes refer to it as carborundum. And so it's very widely used for polishing and so on.
3: It's the grains that you find on emery paper.
0: Absolutely.
3: Carborundum. But also moissanite is silicon carbide, the mineral. And some of the first industrial diamonds were made of moissanite.
0: So talking about applications, Andrea, I want to know about semiconductors, silicon's importance, and why from the 1950s onwards the silicon age really blossoms.
4: Yeah, I mean, the silicon age is kind of critical. It's the moment when the world transformed from really being kind of steel-based and you know, we were quite electrical with copper, but really when silicon took off. And when I was a child, I remember that there were these things which were called solid state, and I wanted a set of solid state walkie-talkies that had, you know, the transistor radio. And all of that comes from the fact that silicon is not a metal. Now, I've got a wafer of silicon, of ultra pure. So it's a beautiful little disc with a mirror-like finish. It looks metallic, but it has a faintly purple sheen to it. And when I said before that there's a difference between metals and these metalloids or semiconductors, you can think of a metal as being a material in which essentially the electrons are pretty well free to move. And so there are loads of motorways that allow them to travel around. And so they can be sloshed from one side to the other. Silicon, although it conducts electricity somewhat, there's quite a bad traffic jam in a sense, partly because the electrons are actually being used to hold the silicons together. But there's something quite interesting, and that is sitting above our traffic jam turn out to be motorways. There's a sort of region where the electrons can move. And the fact that silicon has this kind of gap between where the electrons are kind of immobile and the region where they can, that's the thing which really makes all the difference, is that you can actually control the movements of the electrons, and that is often done by the addition of deliberate impurities into the silicon in places where you want them.
0: Thank you, Andrea. Back to the diatoms, which are made partially with silicon, because, Kate, one of the things you've looked at is how our studying of diatoms can tell us about long-term patterns in climate and climate change.
2: Absolutely. And that all relies on a few different things coming together. So going back to what I mentioned earlier, that diatoms are very good at sinking. So when their cells die, their cells sink to the seafloor and they can get buried in sediments. And

0: cosmopolitan diatoms, but some of them are very specific. And so one example of this is that, well, a couple of species of one genus called Fragilariopsis grow in sea ice. They only really live in sea ice. So if we find those species back through time, we know that there's sea ice there. So this gives us what we call a proxy for understanding where sea ice has been in the past. And so if we're trying to figure out how sensitive the sea ice extent is around Antarctica, for example, we can do that. And this is what's done. It was done actually a couple of decades ago. And what scientists did is took lots and lots of cores around Antarctica and mapped out exactly how far sea ice got during the last ice age. And you can also do it for warmer periods too. And that means we can understand that sensitivity. And that means that if we're trying to make future projections of where sea ice is going as a result of current global warming, we can actually test the models against what we understand from our observations.
1: Thank you, Kate. Monica, we've been talking about the elements such as silicon travelling from distant stars, collapsing and so on. What do we learn about the stars from silicon and what it brings here?
2: If you're in a dark place outside and you've got a really good view of the night sky, you'll see that the stars are different colours. You know, some are bluish, some are reddish, some are white. And the different colours are the different stars, and they have their different sizes, their different brightnesses, luminosity, different temperatures, different ages. And by looking at stars, we can tell the processes that are going on in those stars, and we can look at the different clusters of stars, and it tells us about the ages of the stars and what's actually been happening as the galaxy evolves. And also when we look at other galaxies and try and make judgments about the stars within them. What's really interesting, though, is that because we've learned a lot about the behaviour of silicon in the solar system and in planet formation in the solar system, we can look at other stars that have got planets around them, and we can make inferences about what those planets might be doing. Now, some of the planets, some of the biggest planets that we've seen around other stars are what we call hot Jupiters. And these are stars that are as big or bigger than Jupiter, but they are orbiting their stars much closer than Mercury orbits our star. And some of those have got really hot atmospheres, which have got actually silicon gas or silicon hydride gas or silicon oxide gas in their atmospheres. And it's like, well, there's not going to be any life on those, no chance. But as our telescopes get more powerful and we can see in greater detail planets around other stars, we're going to be able to see things like, oh, well, actually, this particular star has got a planet around it which looks like Earth. Maybe it's got oxygen in its atmosphere. Maybe it's, you know, got water there. Maybe it's got diatoms in the water. We don't know. But the idea that the Earth is a singular planet has, I think, been put to rest with the finding of so many Earth-like planets. Whether the Earth is singular in having life, we still don't know. But
1: the assumption...
2: I've been talking about physics, right? The physics of silicon, which then moves on to the chemistry of silicon, Andrea talked about, which then moves on to the biology of silicon, which is what Kate's talking about. And then we bring all these together and we start saying, well, actually, what's the chance? The physics is based on what happened in the Big Bang. The chemistry is based on the atomic structure, and the biology is based on what those atoms do. And it's like, is it likely that it's only happened on Earth? I don't know.
1: Kate, you wanted to come in there?
0: Yeah, just an interesting sort of thing to note as well, which is that right at the beginning when I said that biology can do this silica formation, I said that organisms take in silicic acid, dissolve silicon from the environment actively. And by that, I mean there are special proteins in the cell membranes that transport the silicon into the cells. And there are lots of assumptions that go into these calculations, but we're able to calculate how long ago it is that those proteins evolved. And they're incredibly ancient, these silicon transporters. They go back, if we're right, billions of years. So it's a very fundamental process within our planet's biology of moving silicon around.
2: So were these some of the very earliest, you know, sort of Precambrian type?
0: Absolutely. We think they're shared by some bacterial groups, but they're also, we can find homologs for these genes throughout the tree of life, basically.
2: Yeah, brilliant.

0: Andrea, talking about the tree of life, our life is carbon-based. Is it theoretically possible to have life that would be silicon-based?
1: That's funny. This is a question that comes up over and over again. And if you look at science fiction writers, Isaac Asimov and lots of others have always imagined that you might land on a planet where you find, you know, some weird life form. And people have certainly tried to see what they can do. I think what I would say is that, first of all, that the idea that life is carbon-based is slightly annoying in that, yeah, carbon, but my God, if you haven't got silicon, if you haven't got sodium, if you haven't got calcium, if you haven't got molybdenum, iron, copper, nickel, you know, all of these things.
0: So it being carbon-based is a bit of a fallacy.
1: And so...
2: I disagree. It's based on carbon, and it's got all these bits and pieces added in, but, you know, it's like saying bread is based on flour.
1: What I would say is that carbon certainly provides huge amounts of the machinery and the structures and, in a way, the chemical intelligence associated with cells. And so carbon is absolutely fundamental. But to imagine that carbon, you know, is somehow stands out from the rest, I'm less sure. That said, one of the unique things about carbon is the fact that actually, many of its compounds are not very reactive because the carbon is quite small and the atoms around it shield it. And that's one of the things which makes so much of chemistry possible and so interesting. Silicon's a little bit larger. It's a little bit more reactive. And so actually, some of the structures that we think about when we think carbon-based structures that we think about associated with life start being more flexible, more floppy, less rigid. And so things like information storage in DNA is entirely based on the rigidity of these structures. Whether that can be replicated with silicon-based things, I don't know. But there's certainly people trying.
0: But Monica, you seem to imply that it would be at least theoretically possible that somewhere else in the universe silicon-based life existed.
2: Well, I wouldn't be surprised at anything that the universe throws at us. But if we've got the diatoms, which require silicon, which can take silicon through a membrane, I'm thinking more on the sort of neural networks type thing where, you know, you've got the idea that maybe we've got these networks we can make of silicon oxygen structures which can transfer signals in the same way the neurons in the brain transfer signals. Can we have that sort of integration of a silicate-based network with a carbon-based network to make some sort of being? I haven't got a clue. But it'd be really cool to find out.
0: Well, that's all I wanted to ask. What would you like to add?
2: It's a question I want to ask. I want to ask Andrea. You're talking about the left-handed and the right-handed quartz molecules. What's the significance of that? What does it change with quartz?
1: So what it does is it changes two things. First of all, you see it in the shape of the actual crystal. And the interesting thing is you can see those facets on the crystal, which in fact are extremely important historically because it was measuring the angles between the faces of quartz and other minerals, which led people to realize that there must be unique sort of fundamental chunks, unit cells, from which things were built. And quartz plays a very important role in that. But the second thing, and it turns out I've brought a prism.
0: More show
1: which
0: and tell.
1: Is made of quartz.
2: Right.
1: But you can see that it's two kind of triangular pieces which are being glued together with the legendary Canada balsam, which is a completely transparent adhesive that was used from the 18th through into the 20th century.
2: Yeah, and it goes horrible yellow colour when it
1: eventually
2: ages.
1: Yes, that's right, that's right. And it turns out that photons effectively travel in a spiral. And that means that if you have very precise optics using a quartz crystal, it's going to give you problems because it will behave slightly differently with the two kinds of handedness. If, on the other hand, you have two of these oppositely arranged quartz chunks together, one cancels out the other. Now, why would you want to use quartz optics? Quartz is a pain, right? You need to heat it to, you know, 1200, 1400 degrees to actually soften it and work with it. The thing about quartz is that it's transparent in the ultraviolet part of the spectrum. Mm-hmm. And so if you use quartz optics, you can look much further down mm-hmm. at all kinds of interesting electronic properties.
0: Mm. Kate, there was something I wanted to ask you because we did a program on archaea, and I learnt then that there are three domains of life: bacteria, archaea, and eukaryotic beings, multicellular beings. And now you tell me that this single cellular life, the diatoms, what are they?
3: They sit in eukaryotes. Yep, they're nestled in there as well. So, yeah, all the algae groups sit in there. And those silicon transporters I mentioned, like I say, they've been found in new bacteria and in eukaryotes. And it could well be they're in archaea as well. Yeah,
1: they're everywhere. I have Andrea. A terrible confession, Kate. And that is, you know, you talked before about how these diatoms, they sink once they die through the ocean and land at the bottom, and they form these sediments. Well, as a chemist, I'm a big fan of those sediments, and it's rather tragic, the fact that those sediments that are referred to as Fuller's Earth or bentonite or diatomaceous earth even are absolutely fantastic filters for doing chemistry. And so we will pour a bunch of these, an inch of some of these beautiful things, although all we see is dust, right, onto a filter, and then pour our solutions through, and we know that it is so fine that it will capture, you know, it will stop very fine salts and other bits from getting through.
3: That's okay. So, there's plenty to go around.
1: Yeah, well, I feel they're sacrificed for a good cause.
2: In that, I also need to make a confession then, Kate, because we also take these sorts of things and stuff them in a test tube for purifying gases. So we cool it down with liquid nitrogen and condense different gases. And then when you heat them up, the different gases come off at different temperatures, because these are fantastic filters. Just, they're really great, awesome. You know?
3: I'm delighted.
0: Monica, tell us a bit more about rocks and silicon and clay, all that relationship of...
2: all that stuff.
0: Yes.
2: OK, so I talked a bit about when the planet formed, we've got these dust grains, the silicates mixed with other stuff, clumped together, heated. We had the smelting reaction going on, so that iron went to the centre to make the core. And then we have on the surface a layer, the crust of the Earth, which is what we walk on, which has got, it sort of depleted a little bit in iron compared to some of the other rocks. And we also have these in the meteorite collection. And, you know, here's another of my show and tell bits. This is a meteorite which has come from the asteroid Vesta. And it's really black and shiny on the outside. That's where it got heated up as it came through the atmosphere. But when you look at it on the inside, it's a very pale whitish grey colour. And this is because the minerals in here are mainly calcium, aluminium, oxygen, silicate based with calcium and aluminium, sodium and potassium in, but very, very little iron and magnesium. And this is also what we see on the surface of the moon. When you look at the moon, and most of it's silver, but you've got the face, which is the darker bits. Mm. The darker bits have got the magnesium and the iron in. And the lighter bits are the same stuff as this. And it's where the original silicates have melted and the iron and the magnesium has gone away and you've just got these left. Now, the next thing that can happen, as it hasn't happened on the moon, but it's happened on Earth and it's happened on Mars, is if you get water there, you get those minerals can be altered, and they alter to clay minerals. We call them phyllosilicates, and these are sheets which have got silicates there, and now they've got water mixed in there as well. And this is, it's a sort of, I don't know, what size is it? A walnut size? No, it's smaller than that.
0: Smaller than
2: hazelnut.
0: A walnut. Yes.
2: Hazelnut size, little nugget. It's a palish green in colour. And this is a meteorite that has come from Mars. So this is a piece of Mars.
0: You mean it's broken off Mars?
2: It's an asteroid came and hit Mars and bits broke off it. And in here, we've got some of those sheet silicates which have got water in them. And we know there's been water on Mars. We know that there is water on the Earth. We actually know that there is water on the Moon now in some places. But, you know, this is the reason why we think that there could well be life on Mars, because we've got these phyllosilicates there, these clay minerals, which some people have suggested might be a template for other molecules to sink down, to attach to form the membranes, which then enclosed cells to have the first earliest cells forming for, you know, whether you've got your nucleus in there and all that sort of stuff. So again, this is something else, which is the interface between chemistry and biology and then going on for life.
0: Well, thank you all very much. The conclusion that I have from this is on the whole, silicon is a jolly good thing.
3: Quite right.
2: Absolutely.
1: I think a life without silicon would be close to a life without sunshine.
0: Oh.
1: Or cheese.
0: My thanks go to Monica Grady, Kate Hendry and Andrea Seller. And thank you for listening to In Our Time from the BBC World Service. 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It's a BBC Studios production. 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

Thievery Corporation on San Juan Sunrise. Ahead of that, Valerie June, You and I. Also heard from Butch Baldessari, Johann Walker, Carlos Nakai and Will Klippman, Keith Baer, and Robert Tree Cody. 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

short cause they were wild. I'm Carlos Apache, Angel Soto, Frenchie Cordell, Babu Charlie Crew.

Wrote to ex-school for criminal services. Auburn, Brooklyn House of Dean. Dannemora, Sing Sing, Attica, Greenhaven, 20 years inside.

New music from Maya DeVitri on San Juan Sunrise. That was Nobody Else. Ahead of that, we heard Hubert Sumlin with Blues for Henry. Born in Puerto Rico from Paul Simon. Also heard from Ayapi, Catherine Merling, Carolyn Sills combo. And started off that set of music with Carlos Nunez, Two Shores. Good morning. 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And you're also listening to KUTE Ignacio, KDNG Durango, KUSW Flora Vista, and KPGS Pagosa Springs. 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We have one more hour of San Juan Sunrise. Stay tuned at 8 o'clock for Weekend Edition from NPR. Mavis Staples just keeps putting out great music. She's quite remarkable. This one is Human Mind, starting off on our second hour of music on San Juan Sunrise.

And that was Mama Africa, Miriam Makeba on San Juan Sunrise. Ahead of that, we heard from Al Hurt, that unmistakable trumpet sound of his. Local favorites, Birds of Play, before that with Sandhill Cranes. We also heard the Lowleys, Jerry Douglas, the Ruin Brothers. And we started out with Mavis Staples with Human Mind. 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Up next is Eileen Ivers, and Eileen Ivers and the Brigidines performing this evening at the Community Concert Hall as part of the Music in the Mountains ongoing season this summer, and the show this evening is sponsored by KSUT. Hope to see you there. This is Eileen Ivers with Coming Home.

0: And wrapping up today's San Juan Sunrise with Admiral Radio, that was Jackpot. Also heard some reggae from the Linkers with What a Bam Bam. David Byrne and Satano Veloso ahead of that. Joni Mitchell, Lord Huron. Liz Barnes brought us Feels Like Rain, a John Hiatt cover. And we started off with Eileen Ivers, again performing this evening with the Brigidines as part of the Music in the Mountains Festival and sponsored by KSUT. That's again this evening at the Community Concert Hall. Tickets at information, musicinthemountains.com. Page One with Nancy is up next with support provided by a private family foundation wishing to acknowledge the contribution of Maria's Bookshop to our region over the past 41 years.
1: Hi, it's Nancy from the Durango Public Library, and this is Page One, just a little nibble of a new book from your library. In case you've forgotten about reading, this program gives you a tiny sample of one of the books in our collection. Here's page one of Your Child Is Not Their Weight. Understanding Your Child's Weight. Maya and Sean have two children, Olivia and Kai, born 19 months apart. The siblings are very similar in the foods they like and the sports they play, and because the family is very close, the siblings enjoy participating in a lot of the same activities together. As they start elementary school, Olivia's weight increases faster than Kai's. At her annual checkup, her doctor suggests several changes for her to make. Eat smaller portion sizes, avoid sodas and juice, use a smaller plate, cut back on snacking, eat more fruits and vegetables at meals, increase exercise, and decrease TV and electronics use. While not perfect, the family is very successful in implementing the recommendations. One by one, the changes suggested by the doctor are made. But Olivia continues to gain weight. Increasingly, the focus shifts to Olivia and what and how much she is eating, how much she is on her tablet, and how much exercise she gets, which leads to arguments between her and her parents. None of the focus is on Kai. He is allowed to have soda, nightly dessert, unrestricted video game time, and access to snacks whenever he is hungry. Olivia is not allowed any of these things, and she notices. What are Maya and Sean thinking and feeling? They feel like they are responsible for Olivia gaining so much weight, like they did something wrong. They also feel bad because Olivia is now miserable. They argue a lot more with her about food, and she feels bad about herself and is often angry with them. Mealtime is a constant battle, so now Maya and Sean tend to dread dinner time every night. They're confused. They are doing all the right things, yet these don't seem to be helping her weight and are only causing frustration and arguments in the family. What is Olivia thinking and feeling? Olivia feels angry at her parents for treating her differently while feeling bad about herself for wanting to eat more. She remembers when things were fun and she and Kai did things together, but now their parents seem to treat him better because he isn't big like her. She wants things to go back to normal, before their parents became obsessed with her weight, before they worried about what she ate and drank and how much exercise she got. The message is very clear. Body size does not always reflect someone's habits and doesn't always represent their health accurately. For a child in a smaller, thinner body, do not assume they have balanced eating and activity habits. Thinner children can just as easily have picky eating, or an unbalanced diet, or not be getting physical activity. We also see many children in larger bodies classified as having obesity who eat very nutritious foods and are active and athletic. Unfortunately, these same children are often told they need to do better to achieve a healthier weight, and their parent caregiver may be made to feel ashamed watching their child continue to gain weight. Many aspects influence a person's weight. The state where they live, the neighborhood where they grew up, genetic makeup, personality, and food access, among others. We also know that events in childhood, including economic hardships, violence, and neglect, can lead to stress that affects our bodies in many ways, including weight gain. Some people just naturally have larger bodies. If you look at a typical sports team, people are many different shapes and sizes and are all built differently, although it is hard to know exactly what size and shape we are supposed to be. The important thing to focus on is being the best us we can be. To read the other 205 pages of Your Child Is Not Their Weight, Parenting in a Size-Obsessed World by Joey Skelton, come to the Durango Public Library. We're located at 1900 East 3rd Avenue. For our hours and other information, visit durangoco.gov. Books, eat 'em up.
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0: from NPR News in Washington, D.C. This is Weekend Edition. I'm Scott Simon. This hour, two recent ICE shootings and NPR reporting raises new questions about one of the officers involved. Then Ron Elving on the Weekend Politics. And Primetime Family Reading, an arts program in Nebraska, has bipartisan support and endowed funding. A mother with two children says,
1: you know, it's just a fun family night in which we appreciate great books.
0: But will that and other programs survive budget cuts to the arts? And then, astronaut Juana Aristide's new novel set in a family inside a crumbling Romanian autocracy. First, our newscast. Today is Saturday, July 18, 2026.
2: Live from NPR News in Washington, I'm Windsor Johnston. The United States and Iran have exchanged another round of strikes as their fight over control of the Strait of Hormuz grows more intense. The latest attacks targeted military and infrastructure sites across the region, extending the conflict into a seventh straight night. NPR's Emily Fang reports.
3: U.S. CENTCOM said it had launched strikes at military and surveillance sites across Iran without specifying the number of targets. Iran alleged the U.S. hit civilian sites as well, including a water desalination plant. Iran's Islamic Revolutionary Guard Corps said it had targeted U.S. military assets in Kuwait, Bahrain, and Jordan in retaliation. Bahrain's defense ministry said it intercepted several Iranian aerial attacks. Kuwait said it had to cancel flights and that one of its power and water desalination plants was hit by an Iranian attack. Earlier, an Iranian news agency said Tehran could go after five key ports in the Middle East hosting U.S. military or commercial interests in retaliation for a U.S. hit on a maritime control tower at an Iranian port in the city of Chahabar. Emily Fang, NPR News.
2: Relentless rain has triggered historic flooding across south-central Texas, swamping multiple communities and prompting more rescues. Governor Greg Abbott has issued a major disaster declaration for the hardest-hit counties and says more could be added. The Texas Newsroom's Blaise Ganey reports.
4: While the disaster declaration will help unlock federal recovery assistance, officials say the immediate danger isn't over because rivers are forecast to continue rising as floodwaters move downstream. Abbott says people across the state should still be cautious.
5: Residents and leaders need to understand the rivers will still rise and still pose life-threatening danger.
4: Officials are urging people to stay away from flooded roads as rescue operations continue and communities begin preparing for recovery. For NPR News, I'm Blaise Ganey.
2: There's been heavy betting ahead of Sunday's World Cup final. Prediction market Kalshi has emerged as a major player as a legal fight continues over who should regulate the industry. NPR's Bobby Allen reports.
6: Kalshi has the support of the Trump administration, importantly. The company has argued it is a type of financial product known as an events contract, and federal regulators agree. That's allowed Kalshi and the entire prediction market sector to really boom. Betting on Kalshi has grown 700% in just 1 year. There are dozens of lawsuits involving Kalshi over who should exactly regulate this industry, the states or the federal government. It's a big existential fight for the companies, and there is a lot of money on the line for the states.
2: That's NPR's Bobby Allen reporting. Spain and Argentina will face off in the World Cup final on Sunday. Kickoff at MetLife Stadium in northern New Jersey is set for 3 p.m. Eastern Time. This is NPR News. Funeral services have been scheduled for U.S. Senator Lindsey Graham, who died last weekend after a brief illness. Graham's communications team says three services will be held later this month to honor his life and legacy. One will take place at Washington National Cathedral, with two others planned in South Carolina. Federal regulators say they will once again allow Boeing to certify that its planes are airworthy. NPR's Joel Rose reports Friday's announcement comes after years of safety efforts at the aerospace giant.
7: The Federal Aviation Administration says Boeing can take responsibility for certifying all of its 737 MAX and 787 planes starting next week. It's a big milestone for the plane maker. The FAA revoked Boeing's ability to self-certify its 737 MAX planes in 2019 after a pair of deadly crashes. Regulators did the same for the 787 Dreamliner in 2022, citing production quality issues. The FAA now says it has confidence in Boeing to ensure that all of its planes are airworthy after months of data and safety reviews. The agency is also easing the monthly production caps it imposed on the 737 MAX, allowing Boeing to make up to 47 per month. Joel Rose, NPR News, Washington.
2: Rain is moving through parts of the U.S. today that could help clear some of the smoke from wildfires burning across Canada. Air quality has reached unhealthy levels across a wide stretch of the country. Alerts remain in effect from the Great Lakes through parts of the Northeast and Mid-Atlantic. 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

0: This is Weekend Edition from NPR News. I'm Scott Simon. Thank you for being with us today. And we begin this hour with the fatal shootings of two men at the hands of federal immigration agents. Lorenzo Salgado Araujo and Juan Duran Guerrero were killed in Texas and Maine, respectively, in incidents that started as traffic stops. NPR Sergio Martinez Beltran joins us now from Texas. Sergio, thanks so much for being with us.
1: Glad to be with you, Scott.
0: There's still many questions about what led the immigration officers to take out their guns and kill these two men who were in their vehicles driving to work. But you bring us a new concern today.
1: Yes, the latest is that NPR has learned that the ICE officer who allegedly shot Juan Duran Guerrero in Maine had a long history of violent behavior and struggles with serious mental health problems. That officer's name is David Brulette. NPR has reported he's an Army veteran and former police officer. My colleague Vanessa Romo talked to Brulette's ex-wife, Ashley Brulette. She said for years she tried to warn the Army and others that her former husband is troubled and abusive.
2: He hit me, choked me, and there was an incident where we had been fighting and I walked away and I got in the shower and he comes in with a gun and points it at me and tells me that he's going to blow my brains all over the bathtub.
1: There are no police reports from this incident, so NPR has not been able to independently corroborate Ashley Brulette's accusations. We've reached out to David Brulette, but he has not responded. DHS got, without naming the officer, said the agent involved had nearly a decade of law enforcement experience and had the required use of force training. There are also a lot of questions surrounding the killing of Lorenzo Salgado Araujo in Houston, Texas. The father of three was also killed by federal immigration agents. Like the main shooting, Salgado Araujo was not the intended target of the ICE operation, and no publicly available video evidence so far shows that either driver was clearly using their car as a weapon or threat, as alleged by ICE.
0: And Sergio, another immigration officer is wearing a body camera. They had been, there would be footage that people could watch that would shed light on the case, wouldn't there?
1: Right. 5 months ago, the Department of Homeland Security vowed to quickly send body cameras to every agent across the country, and yet that hasn't happened. Now the agency says that all of the ICE field offices will have body cameras in the next 60 days, so by September. Now it's important to note that ICE has been allocated an enormous amount of money, including $31 billion earmarked just for technology, including body cameras. So critics say that if body cameras had been a true priority for the administration, they would have figured out how to get them deployed to all agents sooner.
0: And as you've reported, Sergio, 2026 is already a record year for deaths of immigrants in ICE detention. But it's also been deadly in terms of ICE shootings and violence on the streets, hasn't it?
1: Yeah, so at least 7 people have been killed by federal immigration agents during enforcement operations since President Trump returned to office. And there are many other instances where ICE agents have used force against immigrants and other civilians. In fact, the ACLU released a report this week that looks at more than 1,200 enforcement operations involving ICE officers. They found more than 400 instances of agents pushing, tackling, or pinning people to the ground and using weapons like rubber bullets and tasers. The ACLU also found dozens of times where officers used potentially deadly tactics, including chokeholds.
0: This week, there's a lot of back and forth on whether federal immigration agents were going to continue conducting traffic stops. What's the latest on this?
1: Yeah, earlier this week, DHS said it was going to pause the traffic stops, but then President Trump ordered the agency to continue them. He called traffic stops an effective tool to arrest undocumented immigrants. So the bottom line is, Scott, they are still happening. There's potential that more of these encounters could quickly go south and turn volatile or deadly.
0: NPR's Sergio Martinez Beltran, thanks so much.
1: You're welcome.
0: And NPR's Ron Elving joins us now with political news of the week and a look ahead. Ron, thanks for being with us, as always.
3: Good to be with you, Scott.
0: President Trump suggested he would reveal new information, his remarks Thursday night on election security. So far, NPR hasn't found anything actually new. What do you think the purpose of the president's speech was?
3: He may have had several things in mind, starting with the need to deflect attention from other news, such as the renewed war with Iran following the failure of negotiations to open the Strait of Hormuz, or the ICE shootings we just heard about, and let's not forget the festering story of the Epstein files. It's complicating the effort to confirm Trump's former private attorney Todd Blanche as the nation's attorney general, among other things. And it's an irritant to many Trump voters who took seriously his pledge to reveal all the Epstein files immediately when he came back to office. And there are also many in Trump's camp who don't like the stream of stories about self-dealing and the enrichment of Trump and his family and friends. But you asked about purpose, and the speech was really ultimately a pitch for passage of what Trump calls the SAVE Act. It's a bill to raise requirements for people registering to vote or coming to the polls. That bill would also cut way back on voting by mail.
0: A little more than 3 months out, what's the landscape for November midterm elections look like to you?
3: We may have seen a preview of that landscape on the president's face as he spoke on Thursday night. He looked way more than worried, and he surely knows how to read a poll. Now, Trump's own approval has fallen below 40% in major national polls. That's usually been a flashing red light in past midterm elections. So it's no surprise that polls and other soundings are also showing the Republican Party losing control of the House, possibly also the Senate this fall. And right now, on the issues that matter to voters, Trump and his party are moving away from the interests of most voters.
0: And Ron, what's the likelihood that Iran will still be a major issue come November?
3: It depends on what we mean by major. It is not going away, and it is not turning into a positive for the president. The war itself has been less than popular. Heating it up again, expanding it, is likely to be less popular still. But some of the economic damage from the war, higher gas prices, food prices, that's likely to persist through the fall. And in that sense, Iran will persist as an issue, even if the fighting ends.
0: We saw some testimony this week from nominees to two important posts. What were your reactions to the appearances of Todd Blanche and Jay Clayton?
3: Blanche has by far the bigger problem because he has had to ride point on the Epstein files. And the outrage over that debacle has been truly bipartisan, so it could cost him his confirmation. But both men were also compelled to support or at least to entertain Trump's election denials. Now, that might be understandable given their desire to have these jobs, but it also ties them to their boss in a way that suggests they'll have no independence from him, no freedom to tell the president what he may well need to hear.
0: And finally, Ron, are you expecting any new major legislative initiatives by Congress this summer or fall?
3: Right now, it seems unlikely. There will be serious pressure to pass the SAVE Act we mentioned, but votes aren't there yet in the Senate, and a speech such as we had this past week is not likely to make the difference. There just wasn't enough new or enough substantive to move the ball or change the score, and there were admissions afterwards, even from some of Trump's people, that they simply didn't have evidence of votes being flipped after previous elections, including 2020. Now, we can hope that it's also possible this Congress could still produce some serious work addressing affordability, but that would mean getting Trump to focus on what voters want and not on what he thinks they ought to want.
0: NPR senior contributor Ron Elving, always good to speak with you, my friend. Thanks very much for being with us.
3: Thank you, Scott.
0: The word courageous has been fixed to Chesley Sully Sullenberger's name ever since January 15, 2009. That's when the U.S. Airways captain steered flight 1549 to a safe water landing on the frigid Hudson River, with both engines shut down from a bird strike shortly after takeoff from New York's LaGuardia Airport. All 155 people on board survived to tell the story for the rest of their lives. It was called the Miracle on the Hudson, but of course it was the skilled and poised work of Captain Sully, as he became known, his co-pilot Jeffrey Skiles, and the flight attendants Sheila Dale, Donna Dent, and Doreen Welsh, who guided passengers under the wings of the aircraft for rescue by dauntless emergency crews. Courage is contagious, Captain Sullenberger often said in the welter of interviews that followed through the years. It must have taken courage this week, too, for Sully Sullenberger, who has been so revered for his coolness and command, to reveal that he has been diagnosed with Alzheimer's disease. He is 75 years old. "It is early stage," he said in a statement. "For now, this means a name may not come easily to me. I forget a story I have recently told, or I don't sleep as well, but I am in the beginning of this long journey." and he called Alzheimer's the unwanted visitor at the door. The Alzheimer's Association says in the U.S. more than 7 million people who are 65 or older live with Alzheimer's. And younger Americans, researchers estimate around 200,000 people have the disease. So this new phase of my life has challenged what it means to be of service, said Sullenberger. And the answer is to speak up. It is my hope that by sharing this, other families living in the shadows with this disease will feel they too can step forward. The miracle on the Hudson occurred in sight of Manhattan's skyline and was witnessed by millions. The courage Sully Sullenberger wants to summon now is personal and intimate and unfolds in millions of families every day. Though it may impact my memory of the past, he wrote this week, this diagnosis will not prevent me from looking forward to and appreciating our future. Chesley Sullenberger is still the captain speaking.

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1: How this very regular-seeming Texas mom ended up pleading guilty to a terrorism charge. 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
4: I'm Windsor Johnston with these headlines. The United States and Iran are exchanging new strikes as their fight over the Strait of Hormuz intensifies. American forces hit Iranian surveillance sites, underground weapon storage, and maritime capabilities early today. Tehran retaliated with strikes reported from Kuwait, Jordan, and Iraq. Millions of people across the Great Lakes, Northeast, and Mid-Atlantic are facing another day of unhealthy air from wildfires burning in Minnesota and Canada. Air quality alerts are expected to remain in effect through today. First responders in Texas are again rescuing people trapped by rising floodwaters after another round of heavy rain. At least two people have died in the floods. I'm Windsor Johnston, NPR News in Washington.
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0: This is Weekend Edition from NPR News. I'm Scott Simon. Israeli troops are now active on four separate fronts in Lebanon, Syria, Gaza, and the West Bank. NPR's Greg Myrie recently spent a month reporting on Israel's military operations in the region, and that got him to reflect about an earlier time, a quarter century ago, when Israel was planning or actually leaving these same territories. Greg, thanks so much for joining us.
6: Hey, Scott. Good to be here.
0: Tell us when you first arrived in Israel and what was going on.
6: Yeah, I landed in Jerusalem in 1999. Israel had just elected a new prime minister, Ehud Barak. He campaigned on bringing Israeli troops home and working out a peace deal with the Palestinians, which would end generations of conflict. So there was no active fighting then, but Israel had troops in these places where they'd been for many years, as you noted. This was going to be complicated, no doubt about it, but I thought I might be witnessing a historic moment in the Middle East.
0: And what did Prime Minister Barak do?
6: Well, his biggest move was in South Lebanon. He abruptly withdrew Israeli troops who'd been there for 18 years. There was no peace deal with Lebanon or Hezbollah. He just pulled out the troops. It was all over in a day. So I recently sat down with Barak, and he said that Israel should have left Lebanon long before he pulled them out in 2000.
7: You know, I sometimes asked, why did you pull out the soldiers in 2000? I said the right question is not why I did it in 2000, why it was not done 15 years earlier.
6: But it did seem like the conflict might be over in 2000. However, as we know, the fighting keeps erupting. Now, officially, there's a truce right now, but Israeli forces remain in southern Lebanon. They continue to carry out attacks, and the prospect for peace looked better back then than it does now.
0: And at that same time, what was happening next door in Syria?
6: Yeah, so in early 2000, Barak tried to negotiate a peace deal with Syria. Israeli troops had captured Syria's Golan Heights in 1967. Barak was prepared to return land for peace. And with that in mind, my wife and I visited the Golan Heights. We stayed at a bed and breakfast that some young Israelis had just opened. And we asked them why, since it looked like Israel might soon return this land to Syria. And they said, we're not worried. We don't think a deal's going to happen. Well, Israel and Syria came close, but they never made a deal. Israel still holds the Golan Heights. In fact, they seized additional land just last year and remained there. And Scott, I wouldn't be surprised if that Israeli B&B is still there.
0: Of course, with the recent conflicts, we tend to hear less about the West Bank. What was happening 25 years ago and now?
6: Yeah, one of my first days in Jerusalem, I heard that the Israeli government, was going to tear down a Jewish settlement in the West Bank. It was a place called Ma'un. It was just a half dozen tin shacks on a dry, dusty hilltop. The Israeli army tore down those shacks and literally pulled the settlers from the rooftops and dragged them away. So that ended the settlement for the moment, but the settlers tend to just keep returning. And so just last month, I was driving through the West Bank, and I saw a road sign for Ma'un. And I remembered that day long ago, and on the hilltop, I saw what looked like a large formal subdivision with dozens and dozens of homes. Just a perfect example of how the settlements keep expanding, making it more difficult, bordering on impossible to work out a peace deal and create a state for the Palestinians.
0: And of course, Greg, we have to ask about Gaza, where there's been so much bloodshed. Where do things stand?
6: Yeah, back in 2005, Israel decided to remove 8,000 Jewish settlers and all the Israeli troops from Gaza. This was the biggest pullout of Israeli settlers then or now, and it really was a wrenching process inside Israel. But in the end, all the Israelis were out of Gaza, soldiers and civilians, for the first time in nearly 40 years. And of course, this certainly didn't solve Gaza's problems, but it was an important step. And as we know, Israel and Hamas have often fought since then, and Israeli troops re-entered Gaza after the Hamas attack in 2023. Well, today, the Israeli military holds close to 70% of Gaza. And so, Scott, a quarter century ago, serious efforts were in motion on all these fronts. None succeeded. And sadly, on my most recent trip, it's clear there's no end in sight to any of these conflicts.
0: NPR's Greg Myrie. Greg, thanks so much.
6: Sure thing, Scott.
0: The Trump administration's budget proposal for 2027 again calls for the elimination of the National Endowment for the Arts and Humanities. That federal money supports everything from poet laureates to community theater. This month, we're looking at the effect of the Trump administration's policies on arts and culture around the country. Today, NPR's Chloe Veltman takes us to where the Midwest meets the Great Plains.
8: They do things a little differently in Nebraska. They're the only state with a unicameral legislature, meaning they have just one legislative chamber. They eat chili with cinnamon rolls. And thanks in part to a famous talk show host, they have a pretty unique way of supporting cultural programming.
9: Here's Johnny!
8: The late Johnny Carson grew up in the Cornhusker State and went on to become one of Nebraska's most loyal philanthropists.
10: Johnny wrote a check for $500,000, and that was our first really large donation.
8: This is Maggie Smith. She's the director of the Nebraska Cultural Endowment. The public-private fund, which the Johnny Carson Foundation supports to this day, is made up of philanthropic donations matched dollar for dollar by the state. Smith says this combined kitty, currently worth more than $30 million, generates investment income for the state arts and humanities councils that they then grant to cultural groups across Nebraska.
10: We're the only endowment in the country that operates in this way.
8: Like other states, Nebraska's Arts and Humanities Councils receive money from the national endowments, plus state dollars and private donations. The Nebraska Cultural Endowment is extra to all of this. Smith says her fund was founded in 1998, when the NEA came close to being scrapped by congressional Republicans.
10: Local donors and state senators got together and decided to create a fund that would safeguard the Arts Council in Nebraska and the Humanities Council in case of federal defunding.
8: The threats to arts and culture funding at the federal level returned in full force under the current Trump administration. Take the abrupt termination of more than 1,400 humanities grants last year. It devastated many humanities organizations across the country, but not in his state, says Humanities Nebraska Executive Director Chris Sumerick.
9: Because of the cultural endowment.
8: Sumerick says it not only acts as a rainy day fund during troubled times, but also enables Nebraska's cultural agencies to expand their offerings,
9: helping us continue to serve all these communities and people all over the state.
8: This includes Primetime Family Reading. The program, which also exists in other states, helps children hone their reading skills. The Nebraska Cultural Endowment has helped grow Primetime to nearly 50 programs throughout the year in communities of all sizes at no cost to participants. Around 10 families are lounging on blankets and lawn chairs in a suburban park in Lincoln, listening to storyteller Claudia Rains read the book Saturday by Oge Mora.
11: Hooray for Saturday, they cheer.
12: Saturday!
8: They discuss the themes in the book and share a meal. Marsha Nordmeyer and her two children are Primetime regulars.
13: You know, it's just a fun family night in which we appreciate great books. It will be tragic if Primetime goes away.
8: It might not go away, but there's now a real possibility it could be significantly scaled back.
14: It's not the job of state to hoard taxpayer money.
8: In his state address in January, Nebraska Governor Republican Jim Pillen called for government belt tightening in the face of one of the largest budget deficits in the state's history, $471 million, owing in large part to tax cuts. Remember, around half the cultural endowment comes from private donors and half from Nebraska taxpayers. The Pillen administration proposed sweeping the tax dollars, roughly $15 million, into a general fund. Senator Kristi Armendariz serves on the state's Appropriations Committee and says lawmakers were faced with tough choices.
15: I was for however we were going to get to the balanced budget.
8: Armendariz says in tight budget years, cultural groups should rely more on philanthropy. But arts and culture advocates like Nebraska Arts Council Executive Director Mike Markey say they need those matching dollars from the state to attract private donors. He lobbied against the governor's proposal at a legislative hearing in February.
16: So the cultural endowment is much more than just a funding source. It is a partnership, and it is proof that the state believes that Nebraska's arts and culture are what makes it better to live here than somewhere else.
8: Appropriations Committee Chair Robert Clements, like most of the committee, says he wasn't comfortable with the proposal.
17: I'm very much a supporter of the governor's policies, but I was not comfortable proposing to zero out that fund.
8: Instead, state lawmakers decided to cut $5 million from the cultural endowment, not the whole 15. Endowment Director Maggie Smith says she's relieved, but the future of the remaining $10 million is by no means secure.
10: Our concern is that in the next legislative session, if they continue to need to balance the budget, they're going to take the remaining part of our fund.
8: Arts and culture advocates are now launching a statewide campaign to explain why this endowment matters before it's too late. Chloe Veltman, NPR News, Lincoln, Nebraska.
0: This summer, we get to sample some spectacular breakfast with NPR's international correspondents. Carrie Kahn brings us this report from Ecuador, where tagrillo is a favorite morning dish.
18: For the past 45 years, Rosa Casa has been serving up all types of Ecuadorian breakfasts at her family's outdoor kitchen in front of the capital's Iñaquito market.
19: Pero más se vende el tigrillo y el majado.
18: But the best seller by far, she says, tigrillo. It's a hearty, stick-to-your-ribs, keep-you-full-all-day dish centered around raw, large green plantains, boiled soft, mashed up, and fried.
19: Le pongo los huevos, le pongo el queso, le pongo sal prieta, le pongo el queso.
18: I add the eggs and the cheese and a bunch of seasoning, says Casa, along with some fried pork rinds or bacon. That's way too many additions for traditional tigrillo, says Quito food blogger Gabriela Valareso.
20: It may be like really tasty and delicious, but for me, like, tigrillo should be simple. Keep it simple and with good quality ingredients.
18: We head into the public market to get the basics, green plantains, eggs and cheese.
12: Wait, why little tiger? Tigrillo means little tiger.
20: So baby tiger. It's because, you know, green plantain has these black spots.
18: And when cooked, the dish has an orangish hue with flecks of black, like tigers. Good raw green plantains, though, are key.
20: ¿A cuánto están los verdes?
21: El verde está, estos de aquí que son grandes, que es el famoso barganete para...
18: We buy six from a seller's amazing array of bananas. Some 300 varieties are grown in Ecuador. Next, we grab some eggs and fresh, salty cheese and head to a friend's apartment to cook up the dish.
12: Hola, Carrie.
22: Nice to meet you. Santiago.
18: Santiago Rosero is a foodie, a journalist, and a cook. He says we first have to decide how to soften our verdes, the green bananas, fried or boiled.
22: Boiled, I think. Yeah, it's healthier.
18: A large pot of water heats up as he peels away the thick green skins. He cuts the pale yellow flesh into chunks. It takes about 10 minutes on the stove to soften them up, but not too much, he warns.
22: You don't have to get it to a puree. No.
12: You don't want it to be too much heat.
22: No.
18: Then comes the mashing, which you can do with the bottom of a bottle. Once cool, we all join in and form small chunks of the softened plantain. Rosero heats some butter in a skillet, cracks a few eggs, and starts stirring in the fresh cheese and chunks of plantain. Some starchy water reserved from boiling the plantains helps form a creamier texture. A little more cheese, more stirring, salt and pepper, and breakfast is served.
20: Buen provecho.
18: We dig in. Our cook, Rosero, drizzles on spicy ají sauce to his.
12: Wow, that's good.
18: Food blogger Valereso also approves.
20: It tastes like home to me.
18: Carrie Kahn, NPR News, Quito, Ecuador.
0: Oh, excuse me. You're listening to Weekend Edition from NPR News. Researchers have developed a new kind of robot. Can't write our theme music, only BJ Lederman does that, but the robot can run, swim, and even one day clean our coastlines. NPR's Ari Daniel met up with one of its inventors.
23: Hi.
24: Good to meet you.
23: Raphael Zouffre ushers me into his lab at MIT. A giant tank is filled with bright turquoise water. There are small flying robots perched everywhere I look. One's flapping its wings. These devices are inspired by diving seabirds, like the Atlantic puffin, which uses its wings to both fly and swim.
24: These puffins solve this really challenging task of moving in air, in water, despite the huge difference in density.
23: Zouffre, who's a mechanical engineer, wanted to see if he could build a bird-sized robot that could also move through both mediums and between them. No one had ever done that before.
24: A wing that could operate in both those fluids somewhat efficiently seems implausible.
23: Zouffre and his colleagues based the robot's overall body plan on a diving bird, but made a couple key departures, including no legs.
24: Can we go from the water straight to the air, simply with the wings themselves?
23: Is this the robot here?
24: Yeah. So this is the design that we came up with.
23: It's really elegant. The central body, which houses the motor, battery, and electronics, is completely open. I see the guts of this thing. Mm-hmm.
24: So water floods the whole system here. You have to waterproof individually every single component.
23: The wings are made from a translucent nylon fabric, reinforced with carbon fiber struts. The wingspan's not quite 3 feet, tip to tip. It's got a tail to help it fly, and the whole package weighs about half a pound. On a slightly different model, Zouffre shows me how crisply and quickly the wings can flap. You really got to hold on to that.
24: Yeah. No, you can really feel the forces.
23: The robot flaps 5 to 6 times a second to maintain flight, but to leave the water and enter the air, it's got to move its wings 10 times a second.
24: We need to reach the highest speed possible as we approach the water surface, and then we need to lift the robot out And there require a huge amount of thrust.
23: A lot of power.
24: A lot of power.
23: So much power that most diving birds are unable to generate it, which is why they take off by using their legs to run along the water's surface. Zuffre calls up a video he and his colleagues filmed at Lake Geneva in Switzerland. There's a ripple at the surface. Then the robot bursts out of the water and into the air in less than a second. It sounds like, honestly, a lot like a bird taking flight. The research describing the engineering of the robot is published in the journal Science.
1: This is a beautiful robot. It is light and powerful and a monumental step in the performance at both swimming, flying, and transitioning between the two.
23: Glenna Clifton is an animal movement biologist at the University of Portland in Oregon who wasn't involved in the research. Clifton says the robot shows what makes the flight biology of diving birds unique, and she's excited about possible applications, like observing the coastal ocean and monitoring something like a remote coral reef.
1: This robot could be deployed to fly efficiently towards where the coral reef is and then dive under the water to get a better view.
23: These are the sorts of applications that Raphael Zuffre, back at MIT, plans to enable by equipping the robot with a handful of onboard sensors. He and his team are continuing to refine and improve their aerial aquatic robots, honed by experimentation, but still inspired by the natural world.
24: You see that it has already been done in biology, right? So that gives you hope.
23: Ari Daniel, NPR News, Cambridge, Massachusetts.
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5: I'm Winsor Johnston with these headlines. President Trump is threatening tariffs against Canada over wildfire smoke that's drifting into the U.S. In a post on social media, Trump called the air filthy, polluted, and unhealthy, and said he plans to raise the issue with the Canadian Prime Minister. Funeral services have been scheduled for U.S. Senator Lindsey Graham, who died last weekend after a brief illness. Three services will be held this month. One will take place at Washington's National Cathedral. The other two will be held in South Carolina. AAA says the national average for regular gasoline has jumped 11 cents in the past week to about $3.99 a gallon. Diesel prices are also climbing, up 21 cents over the same period. I'm Winsor Johnston, NPR News in Washington.
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0: This is Weekend Edition from NPR News. I'm Scott Simon. Leah is an 8-year-old girl who sees and craves bright, vibrant colors. Even in the grim landscape of Romania in 1989 during the rule of the communist autocrat Nicolae Ceausescu, there's a drawing contest at her school, the promise of a new red bicycle. And so Leah takes up her chalk.
26: She's going to draw a city, a dream city, bright and colorful, with cheerful little houses and a smiling sun. The city has parrots instead of pigeons and a big circus tent. Mother kept telling her to put the circus tent in the background, not right at the front. But Mother doesn't understand it's meant to be a paradise. Leah doesn't even know when the time passes. She just hears the loud whistle again and realizes she has to put down the chalk. She stands up and looks at the drawing. It's like magic happened somehow, and the city that only lived inside her head is now here on the ground. Everyone can see it. She turns around. Look, look. But all the children are too busy looking at their own drawings. She wants to lie down and hug her cement square.
0: Astronaut with an exclamation point is the title of Juana Aristide's new novel, which is all at once a family drama, a whodunit, a workplace comedy, and a coming-of-age story as the Iron Curtain begins to crumble all over Eastern Europe. Juana Aristide spent her childhood in Transylvania and now lives in Sweden. She joins us from Stockholm. Thanks so much for being with us.
26: Thank you very much for having me, Scott.
0: What does Leah's love of color mean in her life?
26: She loves colors, but her world is so drained of it. And she observes that there is color in the world, but there seems to be a conspiracy against it. She sees that some of her classmates who have relatives in West Germany, they receive gifts that are very colorful, but there's nothing like that in her shops, in her city, in her house. And she rebels against it.
0: She opens the book by getting into trouble, doesn't she?
26: She does, yes. She wants to buy a present for her mother without asking her parents. She uses foreign currency that they have hidden away. And that turns into a very serious situation for her parents.
0: Yeah, foreign currency banned under Ceausescu. A series of murders is going on, and that's how we meet

0: you have to constantly simulate.
1: That was your childhood?
0: As a child, I didn't have the same problems that an adult would run into, but I saw how the adults behaved, and it was strange to observe. I compared it to, you know, to watching grown-ups doing some kind of crazy dance that you can't make sense of. And for a child, it can appear funny. But if you're a grown-up who has to lie in order to survive and not to end up in prison, then it's not a crazy dance, it's a necessity.
1: Constantine tells fabulous stories to his son. Are they for his enjoyment too?
0: I think what Constantine is trying to do is these stories, these fables, they're like a different language between him and his son. So he can speak to him about power, about courage, dictatorship, without using any words that might get his child in trouble. There was always this danger that a child would go to school and repeat his father's opinions, and then he would have informed on the whole family. If he repeats a fable, then he's just repeated a fable. So, you know, it's an old technology. If truth is illegal, it goes undercover as a story.
1: To get back to the murder, how does a bear come under suspicion?
0: Well, one of the lies that the regime liked to spread was that there's no crime in Romania. All the citizens are good citizens. No one has any reason to commit crime. So they cannot accept that they have a serial killer on their hands. And they come up with this ingenious way of still warning the population that something dangerous is going on, but without actually admitting that they have a criminal.
1: So they say, watch out for a bear?
0: They say, watch out for a bear, yes.
1: An American bear, in fact, right?
0: We don't know. It's possible that it's a grizzly, yes.
1: You know, in the United States, we would refer to co-workers who joke with each other all the time in a book or a movie or a TV show. We'd call that a workplace comedy. And I love the jokes and the byplay between Constantine and his co-workers, including Titus, the coroner, and Vasil, his assistant. How did they make jokes in that world?
0: There was so much absurdity in the system itself. And I think it was like a release valve for people. And they can engage in politics, so they told jokes. Have you come across communist jokes?
1: Well, I mean, there's the famous one about, you know, the man who was sent to the gulag because he came into the Kremlin and shouted Brezhnev is a fool, and he was sent to the gulag for 10 years, 2 for insulting Brezhnev and 8 for revealing a government secret.
0: Yes, there were lots of jokes. Like, there were jokes about the queues, there were jokes about all the shortages we had, about the power cuts. It was something that helped people make it through the day, and they probably felt that it is a form of resistance, even if they're only making jokes within the family or with close friends.
1: Why does Leah insist on calling people in space astronauts and not cosmonauts?
0: Yes, there's a scene in the book in which Leah gets punished for writing astronaut, the capitalist spaceman, instead of cosmonaut, the Soviet spaceman. I think for her, it's a small gesture of defiance. She can probably feel that policing language and thought is worse. It's more humiliating than policing actions. Mm. She's a child. She doesn't have a political program, but she's saying in her eight-year-old's way, I'm not going to live inside this cage that you built for me.
1: I don't want to give away the last line of your novel, but it stays with me. It is momentous.
0: Let me check it. The last line.
1: Yes. You had to check it? It stays with me, but you had to check it?
0: It's scary to read your own work once it's published because I can no longer do anything about it, so I have not looked at the book since it came out.
1: Well, if this reader might say, don't change a thing.
0: Well, thank you very much. You're a very generous reader.
1: One of Aristide's new novel is Astronaut. Let's emphasize the exclamation point. Thank you so much for being with us.
0: Thank you very, very much. I'm really grateful that American readers want to visit this time and part of the world with me.
1: Venice is famed for its waterways and islands, century-old stone plazas and basilicas bringing tourists from all around the globe. But for locals, it's missing something. Green space to enjoy.
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John R. Miller has spent much of the past 20 years on the road, fronting bands, as a backup player in bars, theaters, sharing the stage with some of Americana's biggest names, playing everything from old-time string music to alt-country and straight down the pike rock and roll.

0: That's Don't Bet on Me, lead single from John R. Miller's new album, The Great Unknowing. And John R. Miller joins us in our studios here at NPR. Thanks so much for being with us.
1: Thank you for having me.
0: The Newport Festivals Foundation is honoring you this year with the John Prine Songwriter Fellowship. How's that feel?
1: Obviously, it's a huge honor to be awarded something like that. I've been a fan and follower of Oh Boy Records and John Prine most of my life at this point.
0: What's an opportunity like that mean to you at this point in your career?
1: For most of this thing, I never really considered it a career, more of like a lifestyle choice, you know.
0: More a lifestyle choice than a career.
1: Well, I was very moved by music early on, and I wanted to start bands pretty much as soon as I picked up a guitar around 14 or 15, but I didn't really think it was possible to make the kind of living that you might need to have housing or what have you. So I never really considered that an option, but I knew that I could drive a van, and I saw other bands doing it. It seemed like something I could do too.

0: There are people that make gobs of money in the music business. You never had your sights set on that?
1: No, I always felt like that would be more of a limiting thing if the goal was, you know, making a bunch of money or being famous or what have you would be a major distraction from what I really wanted to do, which is just play songs and write songs and collaborate with other musicians. So that's been the most aspirational thing for me, is just to maintain a lifestyle that could support the act of making more stuff.

0: This album has a few covers also. I'm going to ask you about Dire Straits' Walk of Life. The original is considered kind of, obviously classic rock, known for being upbeat, but your version's kind of stripped down.
1: He got the action, he got the motion. Yeah, the boy can play. Dedication, devotion, turning all the nighttime into the day.
0: What made you decide to take a different approach?
2: Yeah, that was the last song that we did on the record. And in the studio, we were at the church studio, Home of Shelter Records. J.J. Cale lived on the property, and Mark Knopfler, was a very on-record J.J. Cale fan. And as we were doing the song, we kept trying to sort of chase down a slower tempo.
1: Johnny gonna tell you a story, hand me down my walking shoes. Here comes Johnny with the power and the glory, backbeat, the talking blue.
2: It wasn't really intentional to end up where we ended up specifically. It just, that was, once we got there, we felt really good.
0: I understand you're going to play steering wheel drums for us.
2: Yeah, this is a song from the new record. Kind of ended up being a set of vignettes about some friends of mine from back home in West Virginia. But give it a shot here.

0: That's quite a lyric. Nervous wrecks all sound the same, like steering wheel drums. What's behind those words?
1: Yeah, I can be pretty fidgety behind the wheel. I don't really know where that came from particularly, but it seems like something that a lot of us do in traffic. You know, driving for long periods of time can start to wear on your nervous system a little bit.

0: And you spend a lot of time on the road, don't you? Behind the steering wheel.
1: Yeah. I've been through a lot of vans.

0: When you travel so much, is it hard to have a place you call home, a center of gravity?
1: I don't know where I feel grounded or how to feel grounded in a place, because I never really stop moving. It feels like you're an astronaut sometimes. Transmissions come in here and there from home or various places, but it feels pretty floaty sometimes.
0: John R. Miller, his new album, The Great Unknowing, is out now. Thanks so much for stopping by, sharing your music with us.
1: Thanks very much for having me in. Puzzle pieces made of
0: time. This is Weekend Edition from NPR News. I'm Scott Simon.
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3: 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We continue with Weekend Edition here on KSUT Four Corners Public Radio. This is KSUT Ignacio, KUTE Ignacio, KDNG Durango, KUSW Flora Vista, and KPGS Pagosa Springs. We can also be heard in Farmington, Cortez, Mancos, and Silverton.
0: From NPR News in Washington, D.C., this is Weekend Edition. I'm Scott Simon. This hour, what seems to be the U.S. military strategy in the Strait of Hormuz? And then our interview with Hunter Biden about addiction, loss, recovery, and yes, a little politics.
6: If my dad had won, he would have kept his word. He would not have pardoned me, because I would have told him, I have complete and utter faith in the fact that I think that I will win some of this on appeal, and that I would be treated fairly like any other person that had been convicted.
0: And later, Michelle Steele, Argentina, Spain, World Cup. And do you hear the people sing? Les Mis' World Tour wraps up. First, we have our newscast. It's Saturday, July 18, 2026.
7: Live from NPR News in Washington, I'm Nora Rahm. Iran and the U.S. exchanged airstrikes last night for the seventh consecutive night. The U.S. says it targeted military and surveillance sites across Iran. Iran launched strikes against U.S. military targets in Kuwait, Bahrain, and Jordan. There's no sign of an end to the conflict. NPR's Ron Elving reports the war in Iran is likely to be an issue in the midterm elections in November.
8: It is not going away, and it is not turning into a positive for the president. The war itself has been less than popular. Heating it up again, expanding it, is likely to be less popular still. But some of the economic damage from the war, higher gas prices, food prices, that's likely to persist through the fall. And in that sense, Iran will persist as an issue even if the fighting ends.
7: NPR's Ron Elving. Millions of people across the Great Lakes, Northeast, and Mid-Atlantic are facing another day of unhealthy air as wildfire smoke spreads from Minnesota and Canada. Dan Karpinchuk reports more than 900 fires are burning, forcing thousands of people from their homes.
9: Some of the worst-hit regions are northern Ontario and northern Quebec. Flames have destroyed buildings, and smoke has blanketed much of central Canada and drifted into the northeastern U.S. At least one Indigenous community in northern Ontario has been destroyed, many residents only able to grab a few belongings and flee by boat. People have also been displaced by fires in Manitoba, British Columbia, and the Northwest Territories. The Ontario government and the Assembly of First Nations have called on Ottawa for support. Although officials say it hasn't been the worst fire season on record, research has linked climate change with longer wildfire seasons across Canada. For NPR News, I'm Dan Karpinchuk in Toronto.
7: Federal health officials improperly shared Medicaid data with ICE in January. And the immigration agency later provided the information to contractor Palantir. NPR's Jude Jaffe Block reports.
10: Palantir pulls together various data sources in an app that ICE officers can use to locate immigrants' home addresses. Last year, more than 20 states sued to stop federal health officials from sharing Medicaid data with ICE. A federal judge ruled Medicaid officials could share limited data about immigrants in the country unlawfully, but the judge put the agreement on hold this spring after it came out that health officials had shared two data sets that were not limited to unlawful immigrants' data. In recent weeks, federal officials acknowledged inadvertently resharing one of those data sets again with ICE last month. ICE officials said in court filings the data in question was not used for law enforcement purposes. Jude Jaffe Block, NPR News.
7: Protests are planned across the country today against the construction of data centers that support artificial intelligence. They're being coordinated by a group called Humans First. Residents are concerned about higher power bills and the effects of the environment. This is NPR News in Washington. As the Democratic Republic of Congo deals with an Ebola outbreak, the World Health Organization is raising concerns about the rate of transmission of the disease in one particular area of the country. Michael Koloki has more.
11: In a statement yesterday, the WHO Director General Tedros Ghebreyesus said that his agency was concerned over, quote, intense transmission of Ebola in Congo's Ituri province. Ghebreyesus added that armed conflict in the Central African nation poses a risk to both health responders and Ebola patients. The WHO chief said that if the warring parties were to call for a temporary ceasefire, the truce would assist in helping deal with the outbreak. A report last month by Congolese authorities said the presence of armed groups in parts of the country is limiting humanitarian access to several areas that have either been hit by the Ebola outbreak or are at risk of being affected by the disease. For NPR News, I'm Michael Kaluki in Nairobi.
7: India's Skyroot Aerospace launched a rocket into space today.
12: 3, 2, 1, 0.
13: And we have liftoff of Vikram 1, India's first private orbital launch vehicle. And we have great views coming from the tracking cameras. And isn't this quite something?
7: The 7-story rocket carried 6 payloads into low Earth orbit, including satellites and scientific instruments. The launch was a key test of India's efforts to compete for a larger share of the global launch market. Skyroot plans to offer dedicated launchers for small satellites, a service it describes as a taxi to space. I'm Nora Rahm, NPR News.
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0: This is Weekend Edition from NPR News. I'm Scott Simon. Thank you for being with us. The U.S. and Iran continue to go back and forth with rockets and bombs. The U.S. military conducted strikes on Iran last night for the 7th night in a row, and today there are reports from Jordan and Iraq of incoming Iranian missiles and drones, while Kuwaiti officials say that Iran struck a water desalinization plant. Ship traffic through the Strait of Hormuz is nearly at a standstill, and President Trump threatens more attacks if Iran does not stop attacking vessels. An underground military complex called Pickaxe Mountain could be the next target.
15: But Pickaxe is a possible, you know, a possible target for a nice big fat shot right into the front door. And I think that you'll see that.
0: That's the president on the Hugh Hewitt Show this week. We turn now to Dana Stroll. She's with the Washington Institute for Near East Policy and served in the as Deputy Assistant Secretary of Defense for the Middle East during the Biden administration. Thanks so much for being with us.
16: Good morning, Scott.
0: The U.S. resumed its blockade of Iranian ports this week, and the president posted that the U.S. would be, quote, the guardian of the Hormuz Strait. What would that mean in military terms?
16: Well, in military terms, what we're trying to do now is clear out all of the ways in which Iran can threaten freedom of navigation and the free flow of commerce through that critical maritime choke point. So they're targeting port infrastructure, radars, and the warehouses that store the missiles and the drones that are attempting to cut off shipping through the Strait of Hormuz. To be the guardian of the Strait, however, we're talking about a long-term, undefined, indefinite effort of naval resources, but also air resources, and bringing confidence back to the shipping industry. So a long-term, undefined objective.
0: So a lot more military assets and more U.S. military assets exposed to attack?
16: In order for navigation to completely return, the military would have to both assure the international community and particularly shippers that they're not going to be targeted even by one drone and that all of that is cleared out from Iran. But the other thing they would have to do is assure insurers and shippers that there's a clear pathway through the Strait of Hormuz. That is a long-term, very resource-intensive proposition.
0: President Trump's threat to attack Pickaxe Mountain, would such an attack, how would such an attack alter the war?
16: Well, Pickaxe Mountain is allegedly another location where Iran has stored its enriched uranium and other ways of reconstituting the nuclear program. And just like we saw with the U.S. military last year during the 12-day war, this is a different kind of effort than what the military is doing right now. We need very big munitions in order to get into those deeply buried facilities. And that would certainly be part of assuring the international community that Iran no longer has a pathway to a nuclear weapon. But the immediate issue right now is a different kind of threat that Iran poses to the Strait of Hormuz.
0: And that threat, of course, is to international shipping.
16: Yes. What we have seen right now is that this one maritime choke point can have such damage not only to the economies and the industries of the Middle East, but global energy prices with effect internationally. Yeah. And at this point in time, Iran poses such a threat that insurers will not provide adequate insurance, and shippers are not willing to take the risk to transit that vital waterway.
0: And what are the risks involved in the daily attacks between the U.S. and Iran? The risk of escalation, where could this wind up?
16: The risk of escalation is very high because what we've seen over the course of these 7 days of renewed strikes is both sides shifting from pure military targets to targets that have civilian implications. Mm-hmm. On the Iranian side, there's strikes on desalination plants, civilian energy infrastructure, and even civilian hotels. And on the U.S. side, President Trump has threatened repeatedly to expand the scope of military strikes beyond the maritime threats to civilian infrastructure where Iranians also are dependent on energy and clean water. When that happens and the bar lowers to the kinds of strikes that the United States is signaling it's willing to strike, then Iran is going to, I think, expand its scope across the Middle East as well.
0: And does that threatened escalation provide any new motivation or impulse for diplomacy?
16: Both sides continue to say diplomacy is an option. The challenge with this escalatory threat is that both sides are using the same plays that we saw earlier this year during the height of those 40 days of war. Military targets and a naval blockade are unlikely to produce a diplomatic agreement that is acceptable on both sides, leaving them both with a perception that escalation is a better choice.
0: Dennis Stroll of the Washington Institute for Near East Policy, thank you so much for joining us today.
16: Thanks for having me this morning.
0: Millions of people are breathing unhealthy air today as wildfires burn across Canada and in northern Minnesota and send smoke across the Midwest and northeastern U.S. Emergency room visits have spiked, and officials in many places are giving out masks and recommending that people stay indoors. Meanwhile, Texas, spared from the smoke, has seen days of extreme rainfall. Parts of the Texas Hill Country, north of San Antonio, saw roughly a year's worth of rain in a few days. At least two people have died. More than 200 had to be rescued from the rising waters by boat or helicopter. For many Hill Country residents, it has meant reliving the trauma of last summer's catastrophic floods. The Texas Newsroom's Lucio Vasquez went to Kerr County, where one couple found that rebuilding means learning to live with a river they know will rise again.
17: The sound of honky-tonk music filled Howdy's Bar and Chill in Kerrville Thursday night. Behind the bar, owners Lorena Guillen and Bob Canales greeted customers by name. Outside, the wooden patio glistened after days of near-constant rain. Just beyond it, the Guadalupe River churned through Kerr County.
18: Feels a little bit of deja vu being here again today and seeing the river the same way it was last year.
17: That same river destroyed the RV park they owned just over a year ago. More than 130 people died in flooding across central Texas at that time. And this week, severe weather once again plagued these same communities. A tornado also touched down near San Antonio. For Guillen and her husband, watching the Guadalupe rise again has reopened wounds that had barely begun to heal. Last year, in the early morning hours of July 4th, floodwaters tore through the region. The couple waded through rushing water, pounding on RV doors to wake sleeping campers. Guillen was helping people uphill when they spotted John and Julia Burgess trapped on a small island in the river with their two young boys. Last year, Bob Canales recounted the story to me. Across the raging river, he told me he shouted, "Throw me the baby."
19: And I understand why he didn't do it, because what if the baby didn't make it, or what if I didn't get the baby? So instinctively, I stepped off the sidewalk and in an attempt to help him, but the water was too powerful.
17: The Burgess family disappeared into the current. Their bodies were found in the days that followed.
19: I remember seeing them standing by that tree you're looking at there with the lights on. And that was the last time I saw that fine young man with his family.
17: The couple helped save nearly two dozen other campers. For the next few hours, they would helplessly watch as cabins broke loose from their foundations, as RVs were ripped from their parking spots, as cries for help echoed over the roar of the river. Months later, as they rebuilt their lives, Guillen was struggling.
18: It took a while, in my case, to realize that I needed some help. I didn't know that being, you know, in a bad mood is some sort of depression and trauma. And of course, I was diagnosed with all that plus PTSD.
17: The flood also damaged their home. They've since moved about 40 minutes away. Guillen says she's grateful that things were different this year.
18: The big difference between last year and this one is we had no one staying on our property, sleeping overnight, so we didn't have to worry about people losing their lives like we did last year.
17: Now, instead of rebuilding the campground, the couple plans to create a riverfront space for day visitors. No more overnight guests. There's also new flood sirens on the property, donated by a private company. Those sirens sounded off earlier this week.
18: A lot of our neighbors did evacuate it, and, you know, it saved some lives.
17: After last year's flood, state lawmakers invested millions into new river gauges and flood sirens that now stretch across much of the Hill Country. Here's Governor Greg Abbott on Friday.
20: Because of everything that was learned and experienced in the flood last year, everybody in Texas has been far more prepared to deal with what has happened this year. There again is one reason why lives have been saved.
17: For locals in the Hill Country, like Guillen and Canales, they know the Guadalupe will rise again. The difference, they hope, is that the community will be better prepared for the next flood. For NPR News, I'm Lucio Vasquez in Kerrville.
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1: It's hardworking troubadours. First, Lee Baines, Alabama's post-punk folk singer with songs of social justice as sacred belief. Then, the late Louisiana swamp pop hero Tommy McLean. Sweet. With his 1960s classics and songs recorded in his 80s on American Roots from PRX.
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3: I'm Nora Rahm with these headlines. Russian officials say at least 7 people were killed in Ukrainian drone strikes overnight. Dozens were wounded. Ukrainian President Volodymyr Zelensky said the strikes were against logistical facilities that supplied components for drone production. Air quality warnings are expected to remain in effect throughout much of the U.S., at least through today, caused by smoke from wildfires in Minnesota and Canada. Millions of people are affected. And floodwaters continue to rise in south-central Texas. Governor Greg Abbott issued a major disaster declaration for the hardest-hit counties and says more will be added. I'm Nora Rahm, NPR News in Washington.

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1: This is Weekend Edition from NPR News. I'm Scott Simon. Earlier this spring, the son of the 46th President of the United States reactivated his account on X and wrote, "I'm Hunter Biden. You've never actually heard from me." Well, since then, Hunter Biden has been all over the internet trolling President Trump, but also making appearances with some fierce critics, including the conservative podcaster and conspiracy theorist Candace Owens.
2: I wanted to go into the lion's den with the people that had pursued me the most vociferously over the past 7 years and had said some of the most hurtful things that you can say about another human being.
1: When we sat down with Hunter Biden in NPR's New York studios this week, he told us that he felt he had nothing left to hide. He struggled with addiction for years and saw his most embarrassing moments made public through congressional investigations and federal prosecutions. His abuse of alcohol and later crack cocaine began gradually, he said.
2: I was able to drink and be functional for a long time. And not until 2003, when my brother confronted me about it. He said, like, "Hey, you gotta tone it down." Eventually, I just said, "I needed help." And I went to rehab and worked for about 7 years until I relapsed.
1: What happened?
2: Absolutely nothing. I was flying back on a plane. I was by myself from a business trip from Europe. The drink cart rolled by. The flight attendant asked if I'd like a Bloody Mary. I said, sure. You know, and here's where addiction is insidious. You're ashamed that you somehow failed because you've just relapsed. You don't want to get honest with yourself about it, and therefore you don't get honest with anybody around you about it. And so now you're hiding something. And I went through from 2010 up until 2019, it was an odyssey of recovery, relapse, recovery, in varying degrees that became worse and worse.
1: And I must say, sources of addiction, at least judging from the outside, a lot more potentially lethal than a Bloody Mary.
2: Yeah. The most dangerous thing about crack cocaine, which eventually, not until 2016 did I start smoking crack, but the most dangerous thing about illicit drug use is the potential for violence that occurs because of the trade of that drug and the fact that it's not sold over a counter like a bottle of vodka. The most dangerous thing, however, that I ever ingested in terms of what it did to my physical body and my mental state, completely obliterating any judgment in me, was alcohol.
1: How do you come to terms with hurting the people you love most in the world?
2: Painfully and slowly, and with an enormous acceptance of the grace that others have provided me, that my family, and particularly my daughters, have shown me. I'm substance-free for 7 years, over 7 years now. It's taken those 7 years, and it will take seven more to fully allow for the hurt to wash through the system. My hurt with my family, and particularly my daughters, more than anything, who were in their late teens and early 20s when I went through the worst of it, was that I was ever present in their lives from the time they were born until the time that I decided that I was just going to disappear. And that hurt of becoming not just unavailable, but disappearing from them, was incredibly painful to them.
1: Is it a struggle to stay sober every day?
2: No, it isn't. It's beautiful. It's just, days are beautiful, beautiful things. I am more grateful for my life, in all of it right now, than I've ever been in my entire life. I was given the gift of being so publicly shamed and humiliated, literally stripped bare, in some cases literally stripped naked, in the public square.
3: There were photos.
2: Yeah. I had nowhere left to hide. I had no more secrets that I could keep. They were all exposed.
1: Seems like you've made a particular effort in speaking out to be with people like Candace Owens and Nick Fuentes. Have you made a particular effort to reach out to people who've, let's put it this way, not been in your fan club?
2: Yeah, they've sent some of the most horrible, hurtful things that could be said about, and I really don't care what they say about me, but even more so about my family, about my dad. I don't agree with Candace on so many things. Mm-hmm. But the thing that I got to with Candace was that she saw me as a human being.
1: Do you see her differently now, too?
2: Yes, I do. I see her differently in this. Is that Candace is a mom. She cares very much about her faith. She is a newly converted Catholic. I'm not a very good practicing Catholic, but I was raised a Catholic. And so we found ways to be able to connect. And I think in a world in which we've all been told that we are all so divided and that we're on the brink of a civil war, I think that that is just not true. We are being fed that by people that have an interest in keeping us divided.
1: I have to switch gears. You've been in a political family all of your life. When a Ukrainian energy company pays you, I believe it was $83,000 a month,
2: yeah,
1: as a consultant. Was that because you were Joe Biden's son?
2: I think in part, yes, 100%. I accept the criticism, the idea that I should not have taken that job because of the fact that my dad was in the last year of his vice presidency. But I will remind people that 75% of the time that I had that job, my dad was neither vice president nor president. And I would say to people criticizing me because of some idea that I was not qualified for the job, I would say this. I was chairman of the board of the U.S. UN World Food Program for over 5 years, the largest humanitarian organization in the world. We were responsible for securing over a $2.6 billion budget. I served on 17 other boards in between that time, including as vice chairman of the board of Amtrak. And so I was preeminently qualified to be on that board. Question is, should I have taken that job when my dad was in the answer is no, I shouldn't have. And I'd never done that before. Now, one board membership compared to what I just read, and I think it was Forbes, just from DOD contracts alone, Don Trump and Eric, while their dad is president, have received over $3.9 billion in DOD contracts to companies of which they have a stake in.
1: Well, even if the numbers don't compare, though,
2: yeah,
1: are you and the Trump sons both part of the same system?
2: No, not even remotely. Not even remotely. What did I do when my dad was president?
1: I don't know the answer to that exactly.
2: Well, everybody opinion, though. And what they think is I was corrupt and I drifted off my father's name, right? Mm-hmm. So where, other than the one instance in which you can talk about, in which I took a board seat with a company that, by the way, I did absolutely zero for as it relates to any government policy.
1: Mm-hmm.
2: Other than that, how is it even remotely like what they're doing? How do you even mention my name in the context of their name, other than the fact that I was also the son of the president? When my dad was president, you know what I did? I painted. How many years have I been investigated? 10 years? And what they came up with is that in 1 year, after I got sober, I realized I had not filed and paid for my taxes. So I filed and paid for them, and I paid with penalties and interest. And 3 years after I did that, they prosecuted me. That's what I did.
1: You were convicted of federal gun charges in 2024.
2: Yeah. You realize the Supreme Court just made that unconstitutional, that what they charged me, 922 G3.
1: I guess I didn't, but
2: yeah,
1: you were pardoned by your father.
2: Yes, thank God.
1: Did that open the door for President Trump to pardon some of his supporters, including the January 6th gang?
2: I think that that is an insane argument. Do I think that pardoning me opened the door for Donald Trump to pardon people that engaged in an insurrection, beat police officers, and then since their pardon, many of them have gone back to commit crimes, including sexually abusing children? I don't think that the two are the same thing. If my dad had won, he would have kept his word. He would not have pardoned me. And the reason that he would not have pardoned me is because I would have told him, I have complete and utter faith in the fact that, number one, I think that I will win some of this on appeal. But number two, as a first-time offender for a nonviolent crime without a victim, I'm not going to spend any time in jail. And I know that between the Department of Justice, the Department of Corrections, and the Department of Probation, I have absolute faith in our system that I would be treated fairly like any other person that had been convicted. When my dad woke up after Thanksgiving, after the election occurred, and he read that Donald Trump had just appointed Matt Gaetz to be the Attorney General, I think that he made a decision then that Donald Trump had made a decision not to actually adhere to the Constitution, the rule of law, and that he intended to take out and meet justice through his own Department of Justice, his Department of Corrections, and his Department of Probation.
1: Did you want your father to run for re-election?
2: No.
1: Did you tell him?
2: No. I told him I supported whatever he thought was best as it related to what he wanted to do to serve. And I know that people have reported that I was in there telling my dad that he has to stay and he's running. And literally nothing could be further from the truth. I just wanted to have my dad back.
1: I mean, did you tell him that or...
2: When he made the decision, yeah.
1: Okay, but not before that.
2: No, because I think it's unfair to me to do because I know this also. There's only one thing my dad cares about more than his service, and that's his family. I would never want to be the reason that he didn't fulfill what he believed was his duty in service.
1: Did you notice ways in which he was beginning to falter?
2: I noticed things that were purely associated and typical with growing older.
1: Mm-hmm.
2: His speech slowed down. His gait changed. It does not in any way mean that there is a cognitive failure, but my dad got older before people's eyes, and I think that made them very nervous.
1: Has your father been following your recent interviews, postings?
2: Yeah, and he has one thing that he said to me. Stop using the F word so much.
1: All right, I've read that.
2: And I said, you got to be kidding me.
1: You haven't used it with us, at least maybe I should say so far.
2: No, and I won't. I said, Dad, and I said, every single one of those F words was earned on my part. Yeah.
1: For people who are watching and listening to us, can you say something that would help them take a step forward? What do they need to know now?
2: You are not alone. That's my single most important message. 50 million Americans on any given day are dealing with addiction. That means almost every one of the 350 million Americans have been impacted in some way by addiction. Addiction is a family disease. It is a communal disease. And you are not alone.
1: Do you feel alone sometimes?
2: Not now. The times that I felt the most alone were when in the window between inebriation and sobriety, when you felt like you didn't have any way out and that your only choice was to anesthetize yourself again. In those windows, you feel more alone than anything that you can imagine. Every day, I was actively choosing suicide, and I knew it. Not in a metaphorical sense. I knew I was killing myself. I didn't feel like I had any other choice. But today I have a choice, and that is the greatest gift that anyone can ask, is just to have that choice.
1: Hunter Biden, thanks so much.
2: Yeah, it's an honor. Thank you, Scott.
1: Hunter Biden spoke on NPR's video podcast, Newsmakers. The full conversation is on the NPR app and on YouTube. You're listening to Weekend Edition from NPR News. Guided nature walks are common, but they do not usually feature a lavender wig, knee-high vinyl heels, and pearls. One regular outdoor walk in Portland, Oregon does, though. It's called Drag Me Outside, and Oregon Public Broadcasting's Lisa Wood took in the sights.
4: In Portland's Mount Tabor Park, wooded trails lead to reservoirs lined by lush hillsides. And 20 or so people are gathered around two hike leaders to learn more about the nature here.
5: Look at this little hoverfly, darling. They are doing something called cryptic mimicry. Other species will see them and be like, oh, that's a bee. I'm not going to mess with that. I'm not going to try to eat that. These little guys are super duper cute, and they're amazing pollinators, like all flies are. Oh, and now they're fighting. Boys, boys, please. There's enough of me to go around.
4: That's Thespis Delight, a former park ranger and wildlife conservationist who uses his drag king name for these walks. He's one half of the pair who created and volunteered to lead this new bi-monthly nature walk called Drag Me Outside. Ephemera Gendera is the other half of the equation. Again, that's her drag name. She's a biologist and environmental scientist. She might want to get a PhD and teach at a university one day, but she loves making information accessible to people on these walks.
6: So I'm able to take these very niche things that I like to talk about and bring it to the public and don't just gatekeep it behind a university.
4: The pair are as colorful as our surroundings. Thespis is in a fringy jacket with dangly pearl earrings and hair made out of blue and gold sparkly ribbons. Ephemera is wearing a blue dress she made herself with a rainbow belt and knee-high vinyl heels. To test a location ahead of time, Ephemera walks the paths in those heels. If she can't do it, it doesn't make the cut. Thespis starts the hike with an icebreaker question. What's your favorite bird?
5: I am just going to go ahead and stick with the northern flicker. They are a species of woodpecker, and they are so cool, and I really hope we see some today.
4: Participants list off eagle, penguin, raven, and albatross, among others. Ephemera's is the cedar waxwing.
6: You've never seen it. They look like they've been spray brushed. They will pick berries off of plants and feed them to each other. If they eat too many overripe berries, they will be laying on the ground drunk.
4: The Bird Alliance of Oregon gets calls about the cedar waxwings when they've had a few too many. People can call or bring the birds to the organization's drunk tank so that they can sleep it off in a safe place away from predators. The walk is roughly 2 hours and 2 miles with lots of educational breaks.
5: Oh, we got some thimbleberries here. They are a really beautiful native berry plant. A ranger that I worked with who called them nature's toilet paper, because they are probably the softest leaves. That's like 30 ply right there.
4: Ephemera and Thespis started these walks because they love the environment. But they also say that not every queer person feels safe going for a walk in the woods. So they wanted to create a space where people felt secure in a big group. Everyone is welcome on this walk, but a lot of those who show up are queer. Leading a nature walk in drag also serves another purpose.
5: You've got to find a way to connect to every single person that's there, from the person that's there that loves bees more than anything in the world to that guy who hates bees.
4: Thespis says that doing these walks in drag transforms it into a kind of show, which makes people want to sign up. In or out of drag, Ephemera says this work is a labor of love.
6: Science should give you awe and a wonder for the natural world and like a curiosity to explore more.
4: She says it's meaningful to give people that sense of wonder and hopefully inspire them to take steps to help preserve the environment around them. For NPR News, I'm Lisa Wood in Portland, Oregon.
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9: I'm Nora Rahm with these headlines. The U.S. and Iran launched airstrikes against each other's targets again last night, the seventh night in a row. The U.S. military says it hit military and surveillance sites across Iran. Iranian officials say they targeted U.S. military assets in Kuwait, Bahrain, and Jordan. Officials in Venezuela now say that more than 5,000 people died in twin powerful earthquakes last month. The revised death toll was released last night as workers continue to clear debris. And in men's soccer, the World Cup final takes place tomorrow afternoon. Spain is looking for its second title. It's challenging Argentina, the defending champion. I'm Nora Rahm, NPR News in Washington.

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1: This is Weekend Edition from NPR News. I'm Scott Simon. The Trump administration has stopped tax credits for renewable energy, fought to end wind farms, and President Trump called solar panels ugly. So it may be notable that a small Native American tribe has managed to keep one big solar project on track. Member station KSUT's Adam Burke reports from the Four Corners region of southwestern Colorado.
2: At a recent groundbreaking ceremony, Alston Turtle, who's a Ute Mountain Ute tribal council member, greets more than 100 people sheltered within the white vinyl walls of a party tent.
3: I want to thank everybody that has had their hands tied to this project.
2: Over the next year and a half, 270 megawatts worth of solar panels and 180 megawatts of battery storage will be built on tribal land here. Meanwhile, across the U.S., similar projects are stalled out because of federal policies.
3: We're going through some challenging times right now, especially with the solar projects. You know, but we got to continue to move forward in the vision that we see is right. As Native Americans, we try to be the best stewards of the land and take care of this land that was given to us.
2: Although its arid reservation edges into Utah and New Mexico, most of the tribe's 933 square miles sits in the southwest corner of Colorado. It's a landscape of arroyos and sandstone cliffs, and at the center, the mountain known as Sleeping Ute Warrior that sustains juniper forests and, until recently, an abundance of flowing springs.
4: I mean, just in the 30 years I've worked here, I've seen so many of those springs dry up.
2: Scott Clough is head of the tribe's environment department. He says many here are concerned that climate change threatens ceremonies and traditional gathering practices.
4: They're going to have Sundance up there, and the spring next to the Sundance grounds is dry. It's bone dry.
2: For about 75 years, the tribe has had oil and gas development on its land. At one time, Clough estimates that oil and gas revenue may have accounted for more than half the tribe's annual budget. But in recent decades, that has declined.
4: Oil and gas is very boom-bust. And this tribe has ridden that roller coaster, including the scary crash.
2: 15 years ago, the tribe started mapping out possible sites for utility-scale solar projects. At the time, the U.S. was trying to phase out fossil fuels, decrease carbon emissions, and invest in a renewable energy transition. And that meant federal grants and resources for tribes.
5: They were so passionate about going forward because they had already decided to go big with renewable energy.
2: Sandra Begay is Navajo and a retired mechanical engineer from Sandia National Laboratories, who spent decades working with dozens of tribal communities across the country on solar development.
5: We would go to a tribe who wanted this assistance, and we facilitated a three-day dialogue.
2: In 2015, with support from the U.S. Department of Energy, Begay led a workshop with the Ute Mountain Ute tribe, and she encouraged the

0: plant online, we had a lot more developers coming to us after that.
1: By 2023, the tribe was homing in on a utility-scale solar development on its lands in New Mexico, a project known as Foxtail Flats.
0: The geographic location of this is key.
1: The demolition of a nearby coal-fired power plant left behind a network of transmission lines and electricity customers. And what might seem like a remote patch of desert is actually prime solar real estate sitting at a major energy crossroads.
0: There's transmission to El Paso, Texas, throughout New Mexico, Utah markets, Colorado markets, Arizona, California, and the tribe has land right there.
1: But then last year, the Trump administration's One Big Beautiful Bill killed tax credits for renewable projects across the U.S., and the president was openly criticizing solar technology at an August cabinet meeting.
2: You see these big, ugly patches of black plastic that comes from China?
1: Meanwhile, U.S. Interior Secretary Doug Burgum issued a memo directing all federal permitting for wind and solar projects to be routed directly through his office.
3: This memo from the secretary's office created 68 new layers of red tape that amount to a moratorium on solar energy permitting.
1: According to Sean Gallagher, a policy analyst for the Solar Energy Industries Association, nearly all renewable projects across the U.S. are at a standstill.
3: 36% of all electricity capacity that's planned to come online through 2030 is at risk of not coming online because of the administration's actions.
1: But the solar and battery storage project on Ute Mountain Ute Land squeaked through. In the final days before U.S. policy changed last summer, project partners got the federal ink they needed on their permits.
4: To fit everyone in the frame.
1: Which is why they were holding shovels and smiling for the cameras at the recent groundbreaking ceremony.
5: We've been really nervous about this project with a lot of the changing federal policies.
1: Matt Hevner sits on the Board of Public Utilities from Los Alamos County, New Mexico, under contract to purchase more than half the project's power.
5: The biggest fear was the financing collapsing to get this project going. Some of the federal subsidies going away and the financing that's required for this project not making the cut with investors. That's why it's so exciting to be out here today.
1: Other projects may not be so lucky, at least in the next few years. But Sandra Begay, the Navajo engineer and renewables expert, tells tribal communities to think about the current political climate as a kind of winter time, not a season for building, but a season for research and planning.
6: Their land is not going away. Their authority to use that land is not going away. You just wait until the time is right when those customers really want new electrons.
1: With demand up and energy prices up too, it would seem customers want the Ute tribe's new electrons now, including a new data center being built by Meta near Albuquerque, New Mexico. For NPR News, I'm Adam Burke.
7: And now it's time for sports. World Cup final. Argentina wants to repeat. Spain stands in the way. Michelle Steele of the Big Ten Network is with us, however. Thanks so much for being with us.
8: Good morning, Scott.
7: Boy, Argentina, of course, is the defending champion. Spain is the current European champion, but they have conceded just one goal in seven matches. But, Argentina has these dramatic comebacks. What do you expect to see?
8: Well, Spain has been just so efficient this tournament. One goal allowed in seven games. Are you kidding me? That is truly outrageous. Meantime, Argentina has turned so many games that look like for sure losers into winners. Remember, they needed kind of a wobbly second half from England to get through. If you like your soccer nice and efficient and tidy, root for Spain. If you like watching a game and having heart palpitations, you're on Team Argentina. My gut says this one goes to extra time. I'm rolling with Spain, but like the youth say, Argentina is a vibe. Anything could happen.
7: Look, I want to ask you about the players to watch. I want to begin with one. Unai Simon, forgive me if I say Simon, Spain's goalkeeper. I mean, six shutout matches. This guy's amazing.
8: Yeah, let's hear it for the Spanish Simones.
7: Viva Simone! Viva Simone! I like to think we are distantly related. I like to think I'm his uncle.

0: and showed
1: Just
0: him
1: tell
0: everything.
1: everyone that. Yeah, sure. Six shutouts is absolutely absurd. Absolutely watch him. On the other side, though, you've got Lionel Messi. He's almost 40 years old. He's playing what certainly will be his last World Cup match, I think. He is the GOAT. He's trying to write the greatest final line of the greatest sports biography around. And Spain's counter to that is a wonderkind, a teenager, Lamine Yamal, just 19 years old, playing well beyond his years, Scott.
0: And he has been anointed by the hand of God. We've all seen the photograph at this point.
1: Yes, a baby Lamine Yamal being bathed because his parents won a UNICEF contest by Barca player at the time, Lionel Messi. And they say to be familiar with your opponent, this takes it to the next level.
0: Look, tell us about the concerns about the air quality in the Northeast because of all the smoke from Canadian wildfires.
1: Yeah, of course. The conditions have not been very good over the last couple of days, but it looks like the conditions have improved enough since Friday that Sunday's forecast looks clean and they don't expect really any impact on the match. Hopefully, this smoke ends up being something that everybody forgets about by kickoff and it resolves itself before we have to make it a bigger deal. The forecast looks good.
0: Look, Michelle, as I don't have to tell you, there was so much controversy surrounding the organizing of the World Cup before it ever began. Now that we're just 2 days from its end, of course, there's the third place match between England and France this afternoon. What are you going to treasure and cherish as the highlights?
1: I think I am going to remember the US team the most and winning a knockout match for the first time since 2002 on home soil in front of their own fans. I'll also remember Cape Verde. Boy, what a Cinderella story they had. Population smaller than Louisville, Kentucky, taking Argentina to extra time. They were sort of the honorary sweethearts. And I'll remember the Scottish fans just absolutely taking over Boston. So many memorable moments. There was a lot of trepidation, I think, before this because the field was so big, 48 teams, three host countries. There was a totally new format nobody had run before. But, I have never heard so many Americans with no connection to soccer sort of lament the end of this tournament. That includes me. Does American soccer change meaningfully after this
0: Well,
1: tournament?
0: you anticipate my next question, of course, because I think certainly ever since I can remember, soccer has always been the next great spectator sport here in America.
1: Yeah, they're always on the doorstep, right? It's the next big thing, and then another World Cup comes and goes, and it kind of drops back to, fifth or the sixth most watched sport in this country. I think just based off the number of people who, weren't certainly soccer fans and now are locked in for all these games, I think there will be a little bit of a meaningful bump. I'm personally very sad that this tournament is over. On the talent development side, of course, I think there is a lot that remains to be figured out. But as far as Americans watching this game, and will we look back on 10 years and say American soccer changed this summer? I think this is the best shot it's had in a very long time.
0: Michelle Steele, thanks so much.
1: You bet.
2: One day more, another day, another destiny.
0: It's only 4 more days
2: Never-ending road
0: until the
2: to
0: final stop on the international concert tour of Les Misérables. The musical is celebrating its 40th anniversary. NPR's Jennifer Vanasco says there's a reason why this story continues to draw audiences.
3: The musical Les Misérables started as a French concept album in 1980. It tells a story about hardship, redemption, and liberation in 19th century France. Les Misérables is based on a novel by Victor Hugo. Its main plotline is a face-off between a former criminal, Jean Valjean, and police inspector Javert. When British theatrical producer Cameron Mackintosh heard the album, he says he knew it needed to be a musical.
4: I listened to it. I listened to four tracks, the first four tracks. I was so excited.
3: But he wanted a second opinion, so he played it for a lyricist friend, Alan J. Lerner, who wrote My Fair Lady.
4: And he said, "My dear boy," he said, "this is not a show for me, but you've got to promise me you will do it."
3: He did. McIntosh went on to create a fully staged version, in English, of Les Miserables.
5: Do you hear the people sing?
3: 40 years later, it's still playing in London's West End, and it's been staged around the world, including on Broadway. At the same time, though, Les Mis has never strayed that far from its concept album roots. There was a 10th anniversary concert, a 25th anniversary concert, and in 2024, to celebrate the then-upcoming 40th anniversary, McIntosh kicked off Les Miserables, the Arena Concert Spectacular. It's gone to Europe, Japan, the Philippines. They've sent the set across the ocean on boats. And now for its final stop, Radio City Music Hall in New York.
6: I dreamed a dream in time gone by.
7: It's a concert. We have microphones across the front of the stage, and behind them on another raised platform is a huge 27-piece orchestra.
3: Jean-Pierre Van Despre is based in the UK. He's co-director of the show. He says the performers wear costumes.
7: And there are little bits of staging to kind of help keep the evening bubbling along in an exciting way.
3: This is all done on giant stages. Radio City seats about 6,000. So gestures are big and the lights have a bit of a rock concert vibe. But there's also two large video screens that capture the actors in a more intimate way. Killian Donnelly, an Irish actor who plays good guy Jean Valjean, says it was a little complicated trying to play to an arena and into a camera at the same time.
8: One of our directors, who I trust completely, would go, a bit too much. I was like, oh, really? Yeah, it would work for the West End, but here it looks really big on camera. So less is more.
3: The concert tour includes many performers like Donnelly, who've been in Les Mis for years. He loves the show. So do audiences. Producer Cameron McIntosh says,
4: the great key about the show is the survival of the human spirit.
3: Whether it's the arena concert or stage version, book, movie, or that first concept album, he says it's all about the story and how it makes people feel. Jennifer Venasco, NPR News, New York.
0: Liberté, equality, fraternité. And this is Weekend Edition from NPR News. I'm Scott Simon.
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18: 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I'm Alzo Slade.
19: And I'm Tom Papa in for Peter Sagal. With Iran and climate change and inflation, who would have thought the scariest thing in 2026 would be lettuce? We'll ask what happens when the salad spinner is you. Plus, Vicki Peterson of the Bangles stops by to play our game. And Alzo Slade reveals what it's like when he and Peter Sagal check into the hotel at the same time.
18: He's determined to have the better bedroom.
19: We'll ask who really picks that battle on our quiz coming up right after this hour's news.
20: Live from NPR News in Washington, I'm Nora Rahm. Iran has kept effective its control over the Strait of Hormuz in the past few days. NPR's Emily Fang reports the number of ships able to pass through the waterway is at a three-week low.
21: The U.S. has been encouraging ships to use a southern passage in the Strait of Hormuz that hugs the coast of Oman, but ship data shows vessels have not been taking that route in the last 3 days. And of the handful of ships transiting the strait this week, about half are Iranian-flagged ships. On Saturday, Iran's powerful Islamic Revolutionary Guard Corps said it had taken down two oil tankers with mines in the strait, a claim U.S. CENTCOM said was false. But the uncertainty about the safety of the strait has continued to stop commercial ships and their insurance companies from taking the risky route. Iran continues to share details of the tolls it says it is charging vessels to cross and said this weekend it had proposed a new rule for an environmental fee on ships. Emily Fang, NPR News.
20: The U.S. and Iran traded airstrikes last night for the seventh consecutive night. The U.S. said it struck military and surveillance sites across Iran, while Iran hit U.S. sites in Kuwait, Bahrain, and Jordan. At least seven people have died following another wave of drone attacks carried out by Ukraine against Russia. Ukraine has increased its attacks on the Russian interior in what it says is an attempt to force an end to the war. NPR's Charles Maines reports from Moscow.
22: The deaths and injuries occurred after Ukrainian drones struck two warehouses belonging to the online retailer Wildberries. That's Russia's equivalent of Amazon.com, as workers toiled on the night shift. In the Tambov region, about 300 miles southeast of the capital, the local governor said Russian air defenses had downed more than two dozen drones on approach to the warehouse, preventing further loss of life. Meanwhile, on the outskirts of Moscow, the drones left a second warehouse ablaze, sending huge plumes of black smoke skyward. Ukrainian President Volodymyr Zelensky later issued a statement saying the warehouses contained parts for Russian attack drones, a claim that NPR could not independently verify. Charles Maines, NPR News, Moscow.
20: Tens of millions of people across the eastern U.S. are again dealing with smoke from Canadian wildfires today. NPR's John Stolness reports forecasters say air quality could begin improving later today.
23: Smoke will be present for much of the Great Lakes, Northeast, and Mid-Atlantic regions, but relief is on the way today. National Weather Service meteorologist Frank Pereira says a string of heavy storms will help.
24: We are expecting a break, some clear air spreading down across the Northeast behind that.
23: Pereira says the storms are expected to sweep much of the smoke up into New England. Hundreds of wildfires continue to burn in Canada, and forecasters say more wildfire smoke could return next week. John Stolness, NPR News.
20: This is NPR News in Washington. Firefighters in southern Norway are trying to contain a major fire that already has destroyed more than 100 homes. It began in a townhouse yesterday, spread to other buildings and into nearby forests. Hundreds of people sought shelter in evacuation centers. The World Health Organization says El Salvador has eliminated a public health problem. NPR's Fatma Tanis reports the disease trachoma is the leading global cause of blindness.
25: El Salvador is the first country in Central America to achieve this milestone, according to the WHO. For the past few years, the country has worked on a multi-sector approach to reach this goal, including strengthening primary health care systems, improving water, sanitation, and hygiene for the public. It also trained health staff and increased screening and surveillance. The WHO says trachoma is strongly associated with poverty and lack of access to basic services. It remains endemic in some of the world's most vulnerable communities and can devastate social and economic prospects, such as in the rural and remote areas of Brazil, Colombia, Guatemala, and Peru. Fatma Tanis, NPR News.
20: In London today, Josh Kerr ran a mile in 3 minutes, 42.66 seconds, to break the men's record set in Rome in 1999. The British runner accomplished this at a Diamond League meeting in London before a capacity crowd of 60,000.
1: Surely he's going to break the world record. He does. He obliterates the world record.
20: It was almost 3 seconds off his personal best. I'm Nora Rahm, NPR News in Washington.
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18: 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I'm Alzo Slade, and I'll be making this place a judgment-full zone. 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
19: Thanks, Alzo. Thanks, everybody. I'm Tom Papa, and for Peter Sagal, who took the week off to fulfill one of his lifelong dreams, smoking cigarettes in the woods in Canada. Later on, we'll be joined by Vicki Peterson, legendary rock guitarist from the Bangles. But first, it's your turn to call in and play our games. The number is 1-888-WAIT-WAIT. That's 1-888-924-8924. Now, let's welcome our first listener contestant. Hi, you're on Wait, Wait, Don't Tell Me.
6: Hi, Tom. This is Luke from Memphis, Tennessee.
19: Hi, Luke. What do you do down there?
6: Well, I guess my official title is Principal of Digital Communication and Experience Solutions for a major sweets and snacks company.
19: Oh, that's a very long title.
6: Yes.
19: Okay, now, Luke, let's introduce you to our panel. First up, a comedian you can see on Saturday, July 18th at Zany's in Chicago, and July 23rd through the 25th in Houston, Texas, it's Dulce Sloan.
7: Hello. Hello.
19: Next, you can see him at the Punchline in Irving, Texas, July 30th through August 1st, and Flappers Comedy Club in Burbank, August 6th. It's Alonzo Bowden.
8: Hello, Luke.
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26: Hey, hello.
19: So welcome to the show, Luke. You're going to play Who's Alzo This Time? Alzo Slade is going to read you 3 quotes from this week's news. If you can correctly identify or explain 2 of them, you'll win our prize, any voice from our show you choose on your voicemail. Are you ready?
6: Absolutely.
19: All right, good luck. Your first quote is an expert on the Today Show describing cyclospora, an illness spreading around the U.S. this week.
8: The main symptom rhymes with diarrhea.
19: The current outbreak of cyclospora is caused by eating what?
6: Lettuce?
19: Yes, bagged salad and produce. Yes, there's an explosive diarrhea outbreak. And heads up, this is one explosion you do not look cool walking away from in slow-mo. Epidemiologists warn that the microbe spreads through raw lettuce and berries. One victim blamed the salad he had 4 days earlier. If you can remember a salad you had 4 days ago, you are already a mess.
8: All I gotta say is the last big outbreak was COVID, and if you think you didn't want someone with COVID over your house.
7: Oh, what's the bubble for this?
8: We don't want, there'll be no visitors now. You can't. And you know, the thing is, the guy whose job it was to keep an eye on this, you know, he was fired as part of the Doge thing. He's the only guy sitting at home just laughing like, yeah, I wasn't necessary. They didn't need me. Yeah, okay.
0: You know, this outbreak has really given me an appreciation for the word explosive. Like, it's just so evocative, isn't it? It really...
19: It kind of makes you want to get it. And just so you know, the explosions start 7 days after you eat the produce. So, yes, America, you already have it.
3: But if it's 7 days after, how you know it was that salad?
19: Well, you don't. Welcome to it.
8: I think
19: enjoy your time at the pool.
8: Once you've reached the level of explosive, I don't think where it came from is your big concern.
19: All right, Luke, your next quote about a very prominent couple sleeping in separate bedrooms.
4: He's determined to have the better bedroom.
19: That's from the new book, Regime Change, about what couple fighting over who has the better room.
6: Can I have a hint?
19: Yes, you can. The bedrooms are in the White House.
0: That is a great hint.
19: Hold on, let's see if he gets it. Yes, Trump and Melania. The president and Melania have separate bedrooms. We all figured this. The only surprising fact is that they're in the same building.
3: Which bedrooms are they? Like, it's what's the competition? Because wouldn't he be in the presidential suite? He's the president, right?
19: Yeah, but there's someone more powerful. Melania got the bigger, fancier presidential bedroom with all the nice furniture, while Trump sleeps in what is basically the living room next door. Imagine having to sleep in separate rooms because you're so in love, it distracts you from running the country. Trump is reportedly obsessed with trying to make his bedroom better than Melania's, so much so that he has started stealing stuff from other parts of the White House to make his bedroom fancier. This is true. He's taking furniture, lamps, artwork, and carrying it into the room himself. Imagine being a White House staffer working an all-nighter, and you see Trump in his pajamas sneaking by holding a bust of FDR.
8: I don't think anyone knew she slept at the White House.
3: Yeah, I'm surprised she's there.
8: She lived in New York, right?
19: Yeah,
3: and
19: that's
3: Florida.
19: Right.
3: Why is she even in there? Maybe it's just to piss him off.
19: My wife and I started sleeping in separate bedrooms. Like, we don't start off that way. Like, she snores a lot. So
0: sure,
19: I don't blame it on her.
0: Right, I'm an angel.
19: I'm like a little puppy sleeping.
4: Are the separate beds in the same room, like Leave It to Beaver?
19: No, and we start off in the same bed, like there's gonna be no problem, and then around 3 o'clock in the morning, one of us kicks the other one in the shins and leaves in a rage.
8: Tom, what I love is after this show airs, and you're sleeping out back with the dog thinking, you know, I thought the snoring bit was funny.
19: And I'm sneaking in down the hallway, stealing stuff from my new room. Exactly. All right, Luke, here's your last quote.
4: Is this the next pumpkin spice?
19: That's the New York Times reporting that what is the next it flavor?
6: I'm gonna have to ask for another hint.
19: Well, I'll give it to you gladly. Just pick up the peels so you don't slip.
6: Banana?
19: Yes, banana. Look around, banana flavor is in everything right now. The trend is red hot while also turning brown.
8: I think you got Dulce with that one.
19: There are banana M&Ms, Starbucks banana cold foam, Dunkin' banana lattes, plus there's fancy banana protein puddings that have all the coolest people asking, wait, am I just eating baby food?
3: Can I say on behalf of everybody, girl, because here's the thing, banana is like great, right?
19: Uh-huh.
3: So, like, grape flavor don't taste like grape. Grape tastes like purple.
19: Go on.
3: Banana flavor don't taste like the actual fruit. Banana tastes like yellow.
19: Yeah.
3: So we're not dealing with real fruit situations right here. This is real blue raspberry campaign.
0: You think pumpkin spice was real?
3: Hey, hey, hey, I'm black. I don't know nothing about no pumpkin.
0: I will say, I feel like it's audacious of Banana to not even need spice.
19: Ooh.
0: Right? Like, Banana was like, you know what? I can handle this solo.
8: But Banana been around. Banana's been around so much longer than pumpkin. You know what I mean? Banana's like, I got this.
19: I'm back.
8: I don't need no help.
4: Just so y'all know, Alonzo is sponsored by Chiquita.
8: That's right, baby. I'm getting paid. I'm getting that big Banana money.
19: Alzo, how did Luke do?
4: Luke did great. 3 out of 3. Congratulations.
19: Nice job, Luke.
6: Awesome. Thanks, Tom.
19: All right.
6: Where's my funding? Where's my meetings? Bye.
19: Thanks, buddy.

0: Right now, panel, time for you to answer some questions about this week's news.
1: Oh, no.
0: Alonzo, yes, it's pretty hot this summer, but there's a big trend of people saying now is the time to stop doing what?
2: Air conditioning?
0: No. Would you like a hint?
2: Yeah, I think so.
0: My secret is I'm sure this is happening to a large degree.
2: Yeah.
0: Also, Old Spice.
2: The people who want privacy when using their phones in public have given up deodorant.
0: That's right, wearing deodorant.
2: What better way to be alone on a phone call?
0: Americans are giving up deodorant in probably the worst week of the year to do that. Most deodorant skippers say they don't need it because they shower a lot, which is true, as long as that means you shower every 15 minutes.
3: There have been days where I've forgotten deodorant, not
0: right.
3: on purpose, and I'm just like, my high fives are real low, like down to the waist, you know?
0: Is there a difference between not going with deodorant and going with deodorant that is just made natural?
4: You know, yeah, aren't there crystal rocks that you're supposed to rub in your pits?
0: Right, and it doesn't have aluminum in it, and they're just...
5: Yeah. There are some people who don't need the aluminum.
0: Uh-huh.
5: And there are some people who should be wrapped in Reynolds wrap.
0: Coming up, how to liven up that funeral in our Bluff the Listener game. Call 1-888-WAIT-WAIT to play. We'll be back in a minute with more of Wait, Wait, Don't Tell Me from NPR.
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8: 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From NPR and WBEZ Chicago, this is Wait, Wait, Don't Tell Me, the NPR News Quiz. I'm Alzo Slade. We're playing this week with Alonzo Bowden, Helen Hong, and Dulce Sloan. And here again is your host at the Studebaker Theater in Chicago, Illinois, Tom Papa.
0: Thanks, Alzo. Thanks, Alzo.
5: Blah.
0: Right now, it's time for the Wait, Wait, Don't Tell Me Bluff the Listener game. 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
9: Hi, this is Brendan calling from Exeter, New Hampshire.
0: Oh, nice to meet you, Brendan. What do you do there in New Hampshire?
9: I run a hardware and craft store, and in my free time, I fly drones and take care of my three cats.
0: Oh, where do you fly your drones?
9: Up the river.
4: What?
0: I love how we still have modern technology, but it still sounds very New Hampshire. It's like, I've got a high-tech drone going up the river. Well, it's nice to have you with us, Brendan. You're going to play our game in which you must try and tell truth from fiction. What's the topic, Alzo?
8: Let's put the fun in funeral.
0: Something should never change about funerals. Nobody wants to go to open casket where they're like, we thought we'd just show you the legs this time. But sometimes change is good, and this week we heard about something new in the funeral biz. Our panelists are going to tell you about it. Pick the one who's telling the truth, and you'll win the wait waiter of your choice on your voicemail. Are you ready to play?
9: I'm ready to play.
0: All right. First up, it's Alonzo Bowden.
2: Remember when Uncle Frank was wrong? Nope, because he had clean memories. When life ends, Clean Memory Service removes all bad decisions from the internet. Compromising club pictures, browser history, that OnlyFans account that you use just that one time, it all goes when you go. Lexi Gardell, who works for Clean Memories, explains, even people who are pretty normal in real life have some pretty crazy internet presences. You think grandma didn't get freaky in her DMs? With Clean Memories, you'll keep thinking that. There are different packages, starting with Good Guy, which cleans browser history of adult and gambling websites. Next is That's Not Me, which removes any compromising pictures from social media, dating sites, and the cloud. There's I Didn't Say That, which cleans up posts made. Did you really think those unhinged opinions on who played Disney princesses is out there? Not anymore. Top of the line is the Angel Package, which is a CIA-level cleansing of your digital past. You'll be harder to find than Jason Bourne.
0: That's a new service called Clean Memories that cleans up your internet presence after you died from Alonzo Bowden. Your next story of a celebration of life comes from Helen Hahn.
4: Have you ever wanted to meet someone just like you, even after you're dead? A new service is offering to pair up two recently deceased strangers with similar interests for buy one, get one free funeral services. If you think Uncle Jim is the only one who loved his kids and his bowling league, think again. BOGO Forever LLC will search for another recently deceased person who also loved their kids and their bowling league. BOGO Forever LLC tries especially hard to pair people with the same first names as well as interests. According to one employee, you wouldn't believe how many women named Ruth love to knit. The services are a big hit with families. According to one recent client, we had twice the amount of food at the wake, and now grandma can be buried next to someone who also loved WWE.
0: That was BOGO Forever, a service that pairs your loved one with a similar loved one for a combo funeral from Helen Hong. And your last story of an innovation in internment comes from Dulce Sloan.
1: Are you known as the drama queen of your family who wants to have one last hurrah after you've passed? Or are you the peacekeeper who wants to stir up some trouble but doesn't want to face the consequences? Then Dark Secret is the service for you. For just $500, they'll send a mysterious weeping woman to your funeral in hopes of creating a level of high drama and curiosity that is only seen in an Agatha Christie novel. Hercule Poirot himself couldn't solve this mystery. A black car will drop off your tragic figure draped in professional mourning clothes and only sharing a heartbroken smile. She answers no questions, offers no explanation, and leaves discreetly in that same black car. But a nosy aunt or a greedy child is always an issue at a funeral. While Dark Secrets provides a weeping woman performing the highest theatrical display of mourning, your family could still be acting like a Tyler Perry movie.
0: Okay, Brendan. So you've got Clean Memories, a service that cleans up your freaky internet stuff after you died from Alonzo Bowden. From Helen Hong, we have BOGO Forever, a buy one, get one free funeral service for like-minded dead people. And from Dulce Sloan, Dark Secrets, a company that will send a mysterious woman to your funeral. Which one is real?
9: I'm going to have to go with Dulce and the mysterious woman. That sounds like something that I've heard of before. Real.
0: All right, and to find out the correct answer, let's hear from someone who likes the idea of the real story.
10: to get paid to show up and say nothing is probably the best job an actor could get.
0: This is Kaylin Carter, an actor in Chicago, talking about the mysterious funeral lady service. Congratulations, Brendan, you got it right.
9: Awesome, thank you very much.
0: And you earned a point for Dulce, and you've won our prize, the voice of your choice, on your voicemail.
9: Thank you. Thank you for having me.
0: All right. Thank you for playing with us today. Say goodbye, everybody.
5: Goodbye, everybody.

0: The game we call Not My Job. Our guest, Vicki Peterson, is one of the greatest rock guitarists of all time and one of the founding members of the Bangles. Their song Walk Like an Egyptian was both a number one hit and the only song I can actually do the dance to. You can see her this summer on tour with her husband, John Cousel. Vicki Peterson, thank you so much for joining us on Wait, Wait, Don't Tell Me.
1: Thank you so much for having me.
0: This is very exciting. Thank you so much for being here.
1: It is very exciting.
0: Yeah.
1: You have no idea.
0: You look very cool. You've got cool guitars up on the walls. Does there have to be a guitar behind you everywhere you go?
1: Of course, yes.
2: You know, it's like the folks that have the bookshelf behind them on their Zoom calls to show how intelligent they are. This is the musician equivalent of that.
1: Absolutely.
0: So, Vicki, you've played with two of the most iconic all-female bands, the Bangles, of course, and the Go-Go's. The Bangles originally had a different band name.
1: We had several. We started off in L.A. as the Bangs.
0: Right.
1: We were the Colors, the Supersonic Bangs, and then we just shortened it. We added Bangles, yeah.
0: What were some of the dumb things that people would say about an all-female rock band that was kicking ass?
1: Oh, please. Yeah, well, what's it like being in an all-girl band? What's it like being an all-girl? All-girl. Well, haven't had much experience with the others, so yeah, that's tough. Yeah, it was, you know, is it hard? You know, like, well, everything's hard.
0: Yeah. And what was the, so you did the Bangles, but then you also were in the Go-Go's for a short time.
1: Well, yeah, I mean, we were friends with the Go-Go's, and my friend Charlotte Caffey was pregnant with my ex-boyfriend's baby.
3: What?
4: Yeah!
3: Talk about that, girl.
4: Ooh, write that. I know you wrote that song.
3: Was this?
1: They were married. It's legit. They were married at the time.
4: Okay.
3: Was this when the band was called the Bangs?
1: Post-Bang. No, but so Charlotte couldn't tour that tour, and she called me up and asked me if I would step in for her, which was just a blast. I had so much fun. It was great to be a side chick, as Jane Weedlin called me, Vic side chick. they were really fun. It was a great experience.
2: I have a question. I just recently watched the Walk Like an Egyptian video. How did you all get that many New Yorkers to walk in the middle of the street doing that dance?
1: New Yorkers do walk in the middle of the street. I don't know if you know that.
2: Yeah.
3: Do you get any Egyptians that come up to you and be like, really?
1: Really? No.
0: Your other great song, Manic Monday, was written by Prince. Did you interact with Prince a lot?
1: Oh, yeah. I mean,
0: yeah?
1: As much as one can.
0: What was that like? Did he approach you?
1: He did. It was sort of, he is very enigmatic, as you know, I'm sure.
0: Yeah.
1: He did. He saw our video for Hero Takes a Fall, which was off of our first album. And he approached us with a cassette tape that had two songs on it, one of which was Manic Monday.
0: Wow.
1: And he would just show up at shows sometimes. I would just look over in the wings and, you know, and our road manager would be going, Prince is here, he wants to play.
0: Jeez.
3: What?
0: Jeez.
1: Yes.
3: He would crash your shows?
1: Yes.
0: That had to be amazing.
1: Yes.
0: So you got to play alongside Prince live.
1: Mm-hmm.
0: What was that?
1: A number of times.
0: What was that like?
1: Otherworldly,
0: yeah.
1: You know, and especially the first time he just came out and we were playing, he just wanted to sing on Manic Monday with us. He grabbed a tambourine and sang, and I think we did a couple of old rock and billy songs or something with him, and I was just literally, here's my Les Paul, please.
0: God, that's amazing. So you played in the band with your sister, and your husband comes from a family band as well called mm-hmm. the Cousels. Whose family fought more?
1: Oh, definitely the Cousels.
0: Now, the Cousels, for people that don't know, was the band that inspired the Partridge Family.
1: Mm-hmm, mm-hmm.
0: Right?
1: There's more of them. There's more. That is very true.
0: Yeah.
1: It is very true. And I was a huge Cousels fan when I was a kid. So this is like one of those beautiful stories, because when I was 9 and got that first electric guitar, I knew that I was going to marry John Cousel.
0: Really?
4: Oh.
0: And how did you let him know that?
1: I kept it a secret for a very long time.
0: When you're touring with your husband and someone screws up on stage in the middle of a concert, what happens? Are you kind to each other, or can you let each other have it?
1: Oh, I have a look, apparently.
0: Oh, yeah.
1: Apparently I have a look. But it's usually laughter. We usually just dissolve into laughter.
0: Do you ever say something when you hear your song played out in the wild?
1: Oh, one of the first times, we had just done a podcast. We got back in the car, and I turned on the radio, and they were playing one of our songs. They were playing 1,000 times. And, of course, I thought it was my phone. And I was like, oh, I didn't realize I had it playing. And I said, no, it's the radio. And I'm telling you, it was as exciting as the first time I heard Manic Monday coming from somebody's car.
0: Wow.
1: We were like teenagers. We lost it, both of us.
0: Oh, that's so exciting. Well, this is so special for us. Thank you so much for being here.
1: Thank you, Tom.
0: All right, Vicky, we've asked you here to play a game we're calling...
2: Lie Down Like an Egyptian.
1: Okay.
0: The Bangles had a big hit with Walk Like an Egyptian, so we thought we'd ask you about Egyptians that lie down. Mummies. Get 2 out of 3 questions about mummies right, and you'll win our prize for one of our listeners, the voice of their choice on their voicemail. Alzo, who is Vicky Peterson playing for?
2: Allie Freeman of Richmond, Virginia.
1: Okay, Allie. Oh, my God. Hey, can I call my best friend? She's an historian.
0: Nope, it's too late. All right, Vicky, here's your first question. The mummification process was quite complex and involved a technology we still use today. What is it? A, the spin dryer. B, those silica packets inside food or medicine containers that say do not eat. Or C, the tape dispenser.
1: I'm going to guess there was a substance like silica in Egypt.
0: You're right, B. Nice job. Mummifiers put little packets filled with a mineral inside the body to absorb moisture. So mummies are, in a way, the original beef jerky. Here's your next question.
4: Why'd they grow?
0: The most famous mummy of all is probably King Tutankhamun. But he wasn't a perfect specimen. Why? A, shortly after he was discovered, his penis broke off and someone stole it. B, his right foot wasn't mummified and actually was in pretty good shape. Or C, though the markings in the tomb describe the solid gold cat statue buried with him, turns out it was only gold plated.
3: Come on, it's got to be the penis one.
1: All right, let's say A.
0: You're right, A. If there is a curse of the pharaohs, stealing a mummy's penis is how you get it. All right, here's your last question. A study published in 2025 found a surprising thing about unearthed mummies. What? A, if you soak them in warm water, they turn back into people. B, they are magnetic like a refrigerator door. Or C, they smell fantastic.
1: Define fantastic.
0: Really good.
3: Ooh. Gosh. Crowd's chiming in for C.
1: Smelling fantastic. Okay, I'll go with that. I could say that there'd be herbs and things that were buried along with, maybe.
0: Right. Well, you are...
1: No, it's not, Eva. It's not C.
0: You're right. It's C.
4: Yay!
2: Tom, you had to save her from herself.
1: Save it from myself.
0: Woody, spicy, and sweet were the leading descriptions from what sounded more like a wine tasting than a mummy sniffing exercise. Alzo, how did Vicky do on our quiz?
2: She did great. 3 out of 3. Congratulations, Vicky.
1: Yay!
0: Nice. Vicki Peterson is on tour with her husband, John Cowsill. Their album is Long After the Fire. Vicki Peterson, thank you so much for joining us on Wait, Wait, Don't Tell.
1: Thank you so much.

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4: 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From NPR and WBEZ Chicago, this is Wait, Wait, Don't Tell Me, the NPR News Quiz. I'm Alzo Slade. We're playing this week with Helen Hong, Alonzo Bowden, and Dulce Sloan. And here again is your host at the Studebaker Theater in Chicago, Illinois, Tom Papa.
0: Thanks, Alzo. In just a minute, even we here at Wait, Wait are not safe from the global limericks pandemic. If you'd like to play our Listener Limerick Challenge, give us a call at 1-888-WAIT-WAIT. That's 1-888-924-8924. But right now, panel, some more questions for you from this week's news. Helen, a new study looking at orangutans had discovered that the mothers of some animals arrange what for their children?
5: Orangutan mothers arrange the bananas. No, I need a hint.
0: Okay, here's a hint. The moms presumably negotiate who's nest, who's providing snacks, who has allergies to what bugs.
6: You would do this with your nephew. You and your sister with your nephew would talk to the other moms.
5: Right. Coordinate play dates?
0: Yes, play dates.
6: We did it!
7: And she'll still get a point for that.
4: That was rough.
5: Play dates?
0: The researchers discovered that orangutan moms organize play dates with other moms to build social skills in their children.
6: Oh.
0: It's a little different from how we do it. At a bad human play date, someone won't share a toy. With orangutans, someone's face gets ripped off.
7: Who's the Karen-type mom in the orangutan society?
6: The one with the bang.
7: Looking at the other one saying, hey, your kid did this and your kid did that.
6: If your son throws grubs at my son one more time, I would throw him out this jungle.
0: It's significant that the mothers actually arrange these play dates. I mean, you don't often see that. But it's awkward when the zebra kids are over at the lions and they're like, so what do you guys like to eat for a snack? Alonzo, this week we learned about the trendy dish that rich people in the Hamptons can't get enough of. What?
7: Poor people.
6: They're delicious.
7: They finally reached the point they're just eating them. They just don't care. No, what might it be? I haven't been invited to the Hamptons lately.
0: You can also get them with a side of fries on every kid's menu.
7: Chicken fingers.
0: That's right, chicken nuggets.
7: Chicken nuggets.
0: Chicken nuggets, or as the elite call them, chicken nougat.
7: I love.
0: According to the New York Times, all the fancy rich people in the Hamptons are, quote, elevating the experience of chicken nuggets by serving them at parties with caviar and micro radish greens. Said one woman, quote, it's literally like eating at McDonald's.
7: I love when these rich high-end chefs come up with scams like this. Right? It's like, hey man, you know how much money we can make on chicken nuggets if we just call them something else and then just charge 10 times as much. This is genius.
6: I would have been more impressed if it was Dino Nuggets. Or the star-shaped ones that they have at Carl's Jr.
7: Oh, wait till they come across cocktail weenies. Next summer is going to be a fortune.
0: Style experts are chalking the trend up to nostalgia. You know, the simplicity of those days before you married into money.

0: Coming up, it's Lightning Fill in the Blank. But first, it's the game where you have to listen for the rhyme. If you'd like to play on air, call or leave a message at 1-888-WAIT-WAIT. That's 1-888-924-8924. We're right here most weeks at the Studebaker Theater in downtown Chicago. And come see us on the road. We'll be in Sonoma County, California on July 30th and in Huber Heights, Ohio, just outside of Dayton, on September 3rd. For tickets and information to all our live events, go to nprpresents.org. Hi, you're on Wait, Wait, Don't Tell Me.
1: Hi, this is Katie calling from Dallas, Texas.
0: Oh, nice to meet you, Katie.
2: Town.
0: Can you tell me what you do for fun?
1: Yes, I am a big crossword puzzle and jigsaw puzzle fan. I am hoping to compete in the jigsaw puzzle championships one day.
0: Whoa.
3: Ooh.
0: What in those championships, how many pieces is the average?
1: It depends on what tier you're in, but between, I think, 500 and 1,000.
0: Wow. You sound like
2: NPR.
0: That's why we love you. Well, it's nice to have you with us, Katie. Welcome to the show. Alzo Slade is going to read you three news-related limericks with the last word or phrase missing from each. If you can fill in that last word or phrase correctly on two limericks, you are a winner. Here's your first limerick.
4: This toy is not just for kids. The ads say so. And the putty smell does really slay, bro. Plus the sensory squish is my fidgety wish. So I've bought an adult can of...
1: Play-Doh?
0: That's right, Play-Doh. We now have adult Play-Doh. No, you

0: to my locket. My workouts take off like a rocket. That dark Hershey smell works like Pavlov's bright bell. I get amped when I'm sniffing some
1: chocolate.
2: That's right, chocolate. According to Forbes, dark chocolate before a workout could add 18 extra reps. Finally, combining my two interests, pumping iron for massive gains and having a little treat. It turns out you don't even have to eat the chocolate for the benefits. Sniffing it also works great. Finally, time to rip poppers at the gym with my boys.
1: You think it's like a carrot in front of a horse situation?
2: Were you just running, trying to get the chocolate? All right, here's your last limerick.
0: With inflation, high fashion can't pay. So we're putting found scraps on display. We use little pig's tricks, skipping past bricks and sticks. We're making our clothes out of
1: hay.
2: Yes, there you go. Hey. Chanel's latest runway collection featured a hat and jacket covered in loose strands of hay for that please give me a brain, Mr. Wizard look.
3: I just have to ask your father, you have daughters.
2: Yes, sir.
3: Your daughter says, Dad, for my birthday this year, I want the Chanel hay jacket.
2: Right.
3: Do you question that or you just go buy it and...
2: I say, that's ridiculous. It's so opulent and disgusting, and then I would go get it. Because I can't say no, they're my daughters.
1: We just tell her, like, we have hay at home, but it's...
2: She does have a pet rabbit, and we have a ton of hay. I'll just rub peanut butter on her shoulders and say, roll around with your rabbit for a while. Alzo, how did Katie do?
0: She's a weight limerick champion, 3 out of 3.
2: Yeah. Congratulations, and thank you for playing, Katie.
4: Thank you so much.
2: All right, good luck with your puzzles. We can't wait to see you on ESPN.
4: Thank you.

0: to our final game, Lightning Fill in the Blank. Each of our players will have 60 seconds in which to answer as many fill-in-the-blank questions as they can. Each correct answer is worth 2 points. Alzo, can you give us the scores?
1: Absolutely. Alonzo and Dulce are tied up at 3 with Helen, 2 points.
2: What? No, you got it. You got it.
0: All right, Helen, you're in third place, so you're up first.
2: Okay.
0: The clock will start when I begin your first question. Fill in the blank. The U.S. and Iran continued to exchange fire over control of the blank.
2: Strait of Hormuz.
0: Right. Air quality across the Northeast was at dangerous levels this week due to blanks in Canada.
2: Wildfires.
0: Right. Sam Neill, best known for his role of Dr. Alan Grant in the blank movies, passed away at the age of 71.
2: Jurassic Park.
0: Right. The American League shut out the National League 4-0 in baseball's blank game.
2: The Super Bowl.
0: The All-Star Game.
2: Yep.
0: Christopher Nolan's new film adaptation of the blank opened to glowing reviews.
2: The Odyssey.
0: Right. The fossil of a blank named Gus sold for a record $50 million.
2: A T-Rex.
0: Right. In Maryland, a man was arrested after attempting to rob a bank with a stolen blank.
2: Poop lettuce.
0: He robbed the bank with a kitten.
2: What? Yes!
0: The man stole a kitten from a pet store, then ran into the bank across the street, asked the bank teller, "Can you hold this?" Gave them the kitten while he wrote a note demanding money. The cat is now available for adoption, and the description on the website says she is always ready for the next adventure. Alzo, how many points for Helen?
1: She's all right. She got 5 right for 10 more points, total of 12. She's in the lead now.
0: Okay, Dulce, you're
2: no,
0: up.
2: No, thank you.
0: You're up next. Fill in the blank. The governor of South Carolina appointed the sister of the late Senator Blank to serve the remainder of his term.
2: Lindsey Graham.

0: Right. Complete this New York Post headline. Chuck Schumer appears to blank on Senate floor.
1: Sleep?
0: Chuck Schumer appears to let loose huge fart on Senate floor.
1: Bro, what?
0: 12 states and the Writers Guild of America sued to block the proposed merger of Warner Brothers and blank.
1: Paramount?
0: Right. A Los Angeles TV reporter was praised for continuing her live report even after blank.
1: Let's see, something had to happen. Car accident, a chase, a fire.
0: Even after a flying cockroach climbed up her neck. KTLA's Rachel Menitoff was reporting on the California heat wave when a flying cockroach, at least 2 inches long, landed on her shirt, climbed all the way up her neck before jumping onto her microphone and flying away. She kept her composure, threw back to the studio, and then started shaking out her clothes like crazy, we assume for the rest of the week. Alzo, how did Dulce do?
2: Man. She got 3 right for 6 more points, total of 9. Helen Hong is still in the lead.
0: All right.
1: I only got 3 right? That feels wrong.
0: So, Alzo, how many does Alonzo need to win?
2: 5 to win.
1: Ooh.
3: Pressure is on.
0: All right, this is for the game. Fill in the blank. E. Jean Carroll finally received the $5 million she was owed after winning a civil lawsuit against blank.
3: Trump.
0: Right. Analysis concluded that damage to the lining of blank was likely due to errors during the installation process.
3: The reflecting pool.
0: Right. The Washington Post fact-checking department concluded the hospital photo of blank holding that day's newspaper was genuine.
3: Mitch McConnell.
0: Right.
3: May I add, yeah, right.
0: The FDA approved a new pill that significantly lowers blank levels.
3: Cholesterol?
0: Right. A school board in Florida announced it would be instituting a new policy on grade inflation after a student graduated with a GPA of blank.
3: 5?
0: He had an 11.99 GPA. Actor Hal Williams, known for his roles in 227 and Sanford and blank, died at age 91.
3: Son?
0: Right.
1: What?
3: That was a tough one.
0: This Sunday's World Cup final marks the first in history in which one team's star once gave a blank to the other team's star.
3: Wow. A goal?
0: Bath. When Spain's Lamine Yamal was a baby, his family won a raffle for a photo shoot with then new star Lionel Messi. And this adorable photo shoot involved Messi giving Yamal a bath. Now he's all grown up and playing Messi in the final. Which goes to show you, anything can happen when you let a random professional soccer player wash your baby. Alzo, did Alonzo do well enough to win?
2: Yes, he did. He got 5 right for 10 more points, total of 13.
0: Nice job. In just a minute, we'll ask our panelists to predict what'll be the big surprise at this week's World Cup final. 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Philip Godeke writes our limericks. Our public address announcer is Paul Friedman. Our ops manager is Jasira Vardak. Thanks to the staff and crew at the Studebaker Theater. BJ Letterman composed our theme. Our program is produced by Jennifer Mills, Miles Dornbus, and Lillian King. Special thanks to Mohamed El Sheikhi. Peter Gwynn once gave a bath to a baby Peter Sagal. Emma Choi is our vibe curator. Technical direction, Lorna White. Our CFO is Colin Miller. Our production manager is Robert Newhouse. Our senior producer is Ian Chillag. The executive producer of Wait, Wait, Don't Tell Me is Mike Danforth. Now, panel, what's going to happen at the World Cup final? Dulce Sloan.
1: Argentina loses and Messi has to give Yamal another bath.
0: Alonzo Bowden.
3: Donald Trump is shocked and angered to find out they give the trophy to the winning team and not to him.
0: Helen Hong.
4: That stadium has to clear out immediately to make way for Taylor Swift's vow renewal.
2: And if any of that happens, panel will ask you about it on Wait, Wait, Don't Tell Me.
0: Thank you, Alzo Slade. Thanks also to Dulce Sloan, Alonzo Bowden, and Helen Hong. And thanks to all of you for listening. I'm Tom Papa, filling in for Peter Sagal. And we'll see you next week. This is NPR.

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0: 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This American Life is next. 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
4: Yes, we need the police to come out to Perryland Detention Center. I don't know what's going on outside. They just told me to call.
5: Okay, you don't know what's going on?
4: No, sir. I think they're doing fireworks.
3: There's a 911 call on the 4th of July a year ago, around 11 p.m., Alvarado, Texas, about an hour outside of Dallas.
4: Yes, sir.
3: The woman calling works at the Perryland Detention Center. She's at the front desk there. And she's calling because a bunch of people have suddenly shown up outside wearing black, some in masks, lined up on the other side of this long barbed wire fence. They're setting off fireworks. It's really loud. This facility is a detention center for ICE, full of people being held on immigration charges. Somebody in the crowd outside has a megaphone, starts calling out to the detainees inside. Esperanza, hope, you are not forgotten. More fireworks go up.
4: Oh, somebody's trying to get in. Can you hurry up and send somebody?
5: Yes, ma'am. Someone's trying to get in.
4: They outside walking the perimeter. I don't know, sir.
5: Okay. All right. We got them en route, okay? Call us back if anything changes.
4: Okay. Bye-bye.
5: Bye.
3: A police officer rushes out to the facility. Lieutenant Thomas Gross from the Alvarado PD. As soon as he switches on his siren, the dash cam activates in his car and his body cam turns on. He turns into the Perryland parking lot. And in the car headlights, you can see somebody has sprayed ice on a guard shack. Then as he pulls up, he sees somebody running in front of his car.
6: Hey, stop!
3: He jumps out of the car, drawing his gun in one hand, walkie-talkie in the other. And this next thing happens almost immediately, just 6 seconds after he gets out of the car.
6: Man.
3: I'm hit, he yells. He's shot in the upper shoulder, by his neck. He fires back, 3 times. Shooter runs off and hides in a field. Sunfire field, actually. They're all around the detention center. Then cops of all sorts arrive. Local police, sheriff's office, Texas Rangers, and they start arresting people. Some are on the streets, walking nonchalantly away, as if they just happen to be here. They are not involved. They have backpacks, which the cops try to search.
6: Take out the goddamn backpack!
7: Coming, Sam.
6: If you move, you will be shot. Do you understand me? I am taking off your backpack.
3: Everybody's on edge because an officer has been shot. The police officer, it turned out he was not badly hurt. The bullet entered his shoulder, came out his back, just below his neck. He was released from the hospital later that night. The guy who shot the cop had disappeared into the sunflower field. He hid there for a whole day. Eventually, some friends snuck him out. They were all caught. What happened that night on the 4th of July, 1 year ago, it all ended up in court. It became this major trial where two very different stories were told. The defendants say this was a protest gone wrong. Nobody was supposed to get shot. In other words, this was like tons of other anti-ICE protests that had been happening all over the country outside ICE facilities, where people gather and make noise to communicate with detainees. But the FBI director, Kash Patel, had a different view. Here he is talking to Fox News host Larry Kudlow.
7: This was a coordinated, planned attack by dozens of individuals to murder police officers. And Larry, a police officer was actually shot in the neck. These guys came and staged a scene at a detention center using fireworks, then brought in long guns and rifles. They were kitted out in bulletproof vests and masks and opened fire at law enforcement.
3: Patel was confident. Who's behind this?
7: This is breaking news, Larry. Just hours ago, a grand jury indicted two members of an Antifa-affiliated cell. 20 individuals have been charged so far, but the key here is for the first time, we have charged these two individuals with material support to terrorism for their involvement in Antifa. And yes, Antifa exists. It's a terrorist organization.
3: To Larry Kudlow, the Fox host, interviewing him. That made a lot of sense.
8: So let's just one more moment on that. People on the left and the far left say that Antifa doesn't exist. It's a state of mind, blah, blah, blah, blah. I mean, if they're not real, then how come two people were indicted? They have to be real. It's not a state of mind.
3: Soon, 13 more people were charged with material support to terrorists. The indictment in this case, saying this was the work of a North Texas Antifa cell. This came out a month after Charlie Kirk's assassination. You may remember in that shooting, a bullet casing was etched with the words, "Hey, fascist, catch." And a big part of the administration's response back then was to target Antifa as a domestic terror group in a national security memo, setting policy for the entire federal government. This Texas case, with these defendants, was a chance for the administration to lay out their best argument that Antifa is, in fact, a terror group, operating here and now in the United States. And, okay, just stepping back for a second. Right now in America, whether you believe or not that Antifa even exists is tied to a whole other set of beliefs. And just to generalize here for a second, Blue America says Antifa does not exist as an actual functioning organization. Lots of reporting backs this up. And going into this trial, the administration has not been able to point to any leaders or infrastructure or any of the normal things that a terror group has. Meanwhile, Red America and right-wing media say, of course Antifa exists. Just look at all these activists around the country dressed in black, vandalizing stuff, wreaking havoc. How could that not be a thing? This trial in Texas, this was going to be the place where we're going to finally fight this one out in public and figure out, is Antifa real? So, how'd the government make the case? Was it convincing? The trial was not recorded. But that did not stop our producer, Zoe Chase, who's never one to shy away from a fool's errand. She was there for 3 weeks in the courtroom, writing down everything that happened in notebooks as the government tried to prove its case beyond a reasonable doubt. Also, she got to know one of these supposed terrorists, who is a hard-to-describe mix of being a longtime church lady married to a guy who loved Dungeons & Dragons. Her nom de guerre was Candied Dynamite. We heard the arguments, we heard the counter-arguments, we heard the verdicts. All this hour, stay with us.

0: This American Life, Act One, the trial. Okay, so from the start, this trial was pretty unusual. For starters, they had a hard time convening a jury. Lots of potential jurors either had strong opinions about ICE or about protesters or about Antifa. And on day one, the judge, who's a bit of an intense character, called a mistrial because of a shirt that one of the defense attorneys was wearing. So they had to start the entire thing over, this time without giving attorneys a chance to question potential jurors. We did a little story about this on our show a couple months ago. And the judge also decided to move the trial upstairs into his courtroom, the courtroom he's accustomed to, a much smaller room. I'll let Zoe take things from here. Here's Zoe Chase.
1: The courtroom was packed. 9 defendants, each with like 2 lawyers. So a lot of lawyers. Plus the prosecution, plus everyone else. Reporters and family members and law students and interested observers, all jostling, a little fighting. The court's sketch artist sat basically on my right knee on the first day, with his huge easel spread out in front of us like a sail. So we begin. The prosecutors make their opening statement, saying this was an Antifa attack. They are career government prosecutors in the Northern District of Texas. They are matter-of-fact and colorless. And then the defense gets to make their opening arguments, and they're all showmen to one degree or another. They make their case over and over, because 9 defendants. This was just a protest, they said, that went off the rails. The prosecution starts rolling out its evidence the next day in pretty dramatic fashion. They wheel in a cart full of boxes, like an Amazon delivery. The boxes were tall and skinny, looked like someone had ordered a bunch of curtains. I didn't know what was in them. They bring in a parade of law enforcement to walk through everything they found that night, each item entered into evidence. The officers walk through body camera footage and dash camera footage of the defendants being arrested and searched, and the cops finding a lot on them. Take this one minivan. They'd stop this van not long after the shooting. The side window's down.
2: Gun on the ground.
1: There's a pistol on the floor of the car. The driver, Megan Morris, has her hand on the steering wheel. She looks miserable. She's dressed all in black, long, wavy gray hair and glasses. She also has a loaded mag in her pocket.
2: Is there any other guns in the car?
3: There's some in the back seat.
2: In the back seat?
1: In the back seat, we see an AR-15.
2: What the f***?
1: They're clearing the guns of ammo and piling them up on the hood of the car, one on top of the other. There's body armor, loaded magazines, another AR-15 in the trunk.
2: We got like 6 people. Trauma kits, plates, ARs, all sorts of stuff. So just hang out.
3: What the f***?
2: Bro, what the f***, dude? This is f***, crazy. Bro, this is like a straight coordinated terror attack on Prairie Land. I know, dude.
1: This recording, where the officers are like, bro, this is a terrorist attack, it was a point of contention in the trial. The defense tried to get it excluded, arguing the officers' comments could bias the jury. That's just their random opinion that this was terrorism. The judge was like, well, what they genuinely thought in the moment, seeing what they were seeing, is relevant. I'll allow it. So this is what the boxes were. Every time the officers had to introduce a new piece of evidence, they shook a gun out of a cardboard box. Guns started to pile up around the small courtroom. In the top margin above my notes, I just have a star and the words, all these guns. It looks bad for the defense. A few stickers make it into evidence too. Make America not exist again, one of them says. The defense gets up. And the way one of the lawyers explains the guns is like, come on, this is Texas. We all have these. These are all legal guns. And these people have guns for a reason. When out protesting, the lawyers argue, these guys encounter counter-protesters on the right who are armed. So they're armed. They often bring them. Most importantly, they point out, the guns in that van, they never left the van. Now, they are forced to say this while standing in a courtroom sort of ridiculously filled with firearms and ammunition. Even in Texas, this has got to be a little much. It's like an armory. One of the defense attorneys later said to me, yeah, would it have been better if they just had bells and whistles, if their intent was just to make noise? Would it have been better if they weren't dressed like they were storming the Bastille? Yes, it would have.

0: This brings me to Act Two. I'm going to call Act Two the expert. So one of the main ways the prosecution would try to show that this was an Antifa terrorist cell was by calling an Antifa expert to the stand. It was going to be a key moment in the trial. I reached out to the Antifa expert to talk and the prosecutors bringing him on, and neither got back to me. The guy's name is Kyle Scheidler. He's been sitting with the prosecution every day, bald and quite literally egg-headed. He works for the Center for Security Policy, a think tank in D.C. that truthfully is most known for advocating conspiracy theories about Muslims. Or I guess if you believe those theories, then as brave truth-tellers. Scheidler has advocated for the government to treat Antifa as a terrorist group. And in the last 6 years, Scheidler's trained cops all over the country in what he calls the Antifa threat. He's also testified before Congress. Today, he takes his place in the witness box. So what is Antifa? The prosecutor asks. Scheidler really begins at the beginning. The word Antifa is actually a contraction of sorts, he says. An abbreviated contraction, which is a common German phenomenon. It stands for anti-fascist action, and it stems from the Weimar Republic in Germany. This goes on for quite a while. In the middle of a section about the history of fighting with the police over the autonomous squats of West Germany, the judge tries to hurry him along. No offense to the professor, he says, but this isn't the place for a lecture. Scheidler, who's not a professor, seems incapable of following the judge's instruction not to lecture. I fill a notebook with Antifa's post-war rise, basically. Finally, we get into the present day and these defendants. Scheidler ticks through the classic hallmarks that show this group is what he calls Antifa. He talks about how, before that night, everyone communicated over Signal, an example of operational security, OPSEC. And that night, they all went out dressed in black, another common tactic of Antifa, he says, called Black Bloc, originally known as Der Schwarze Block, he says. The idea is, if everyone dresses in black, the police can't tell who's who or who did what. After an operation, the Antifa tactic is to take off the black clothing and blend back in, he says. Then there's the book club. Scheidler spends some time on this book club that some of the defendants were in, the Emma Goldman Book Club. Emma Goldman was a famous anarchist from the early 1900s. He says this is sort of an Antifa front, the above ground part of the organization. Scheidler lists off some of these zines the book club was reading, classics of an anarchist library, like I Don't Bash Back, I Shoot First, and Destroying White Nationalism. It's time for cross-examination. The defense lawyer is Patrick McLean. Big and burly, 67 years old, he looks like the Marine that he is. McLean approaches, asks some questions about Scheidler's credentials for this, pointing out he's never held a position at a college or a university. He's never published a peer-reviewed paper. Then he gets to this. McLean, there is no national leadership of Antifa, is there? Scheidler, it would be inconsistent with their ideology. Is that a no? It would be inconsistent with their ideology, so they do not. No. Okay. They don't have membership roles. It would be inconsistent with their ideology, so no. If I were to summarize how Scheidler's seeing this, I think he's saying Antifa is not a typical terrorist organization with leaders or membership lists or headquarters because it's anarchist. They don't like organizations. They operate as affinity groups. McLean points out, however, that none of the defendants ever refer to themselves as Antifa in their own private Signal chats. Scheidler says they don't think about groups and organizations. That's what's counter to their ideology. From McLean's point of view, that's crazy. Scheidler's saying the fact that they don't say they're Antifa is the proof that they're Antifa. And if there really was a plan to shoot police officers, as the government says, a plan to destroy government property with fireworks, if this plan really existed, why isn't that in the Signal chats? Did anybody talk about harming another person? McLean asks. Scheidler says, I would expect the discussions of that type to take place person to person and not necessarily appear in an encrypted chat. Then another defense attorney comes up and circles back to some of the other zines and stickers that have come up, like Be Gay, Do Crime, and ACAB, All Cops Are Bastards. Typical Antifa, Scheidler says. The judge speaks up. He sounds mad again. Just because I own a copy of Mein Kampf doesn't make me a fascist or a Nazi, does it? Not unless it's consistent with your other behavior, Scheidler says. What if I own a copy of Das Kapital? Does that make me a communist? Not unless it's consistent with your other behavior. If I own Antifa literature, that doesn't make me an anti-fascist necessarily, does it? I hope not, sir. I have quite a bit of it myself. The judge's impatience made Scheidler's testimony play sort of ridiculous in the room sometimes, I thought. Outside this courtroom, the Trump administration is making all sorts of big claims about Antifa. The national security memo that instructs government agencies to treat Antifa as a domestic terror group, a major national security priority, claims Antifa is this big organized network with institutional funders. This violence, it says, does not emerge organically. Presidential aide Stephen Miller has said, it is structured, it is sophisticated, it is well-funded, it is well-planned. So it's fascinating to see that once they got to court, they dropped all that. Scheidler and the government never tried to present any evidence showing some kind of national coordination or structure or planning or funding. Scheidler did point to a crowdfunding link tree at one point. Instead, what the government argues is that the defendants all do things that come from a sort of anarchist playbook, wearing dark clothes, reading anarchist literature, and that's what makes them Antifa. The people within the group don't have to join a group or say they're in a group or maybe even know that they're in a group at all to be an Antifa. The defense team I'd been talking to thought things with the Antifa expert went their way.
1: We have half the government's case in, and we've been basically kicking their ass.
0: This is Brian Bruffard. He's co-counsel to Patrick McLean on this case.
2: You guys are pretty confident right now.
1: I can't even say because nobody knows what a jury's going to do, right? But my feeling is the government has made a lot of mistakes. Their witnesses have made a lot of mistakes. And the way that that has come out, I think, is pretty favorable.
0: But the government had another, maybe more powerful argument for the existence of Antifa, which I'll tell you about when we come back.
3: 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Coming up after the break, we hear from an alleged member of this alleged terror cell, and she seems very different from what the government says she is. That's in a minute. 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
1: This is American Life from Ira Glass. Today's program, The Test Case. We're devoting the whole hour to this first-of-its-kind trial of people that the government says are part of an Antifa cell, on charges that could send them to prison for decades. We've arrived at Act 3 of our show. Act 3, The Cooperator. Okay, so originally 16 people were charged in this case. 9 of them went on trial. And the other 7, they pled guilty to material support to terrorists. They admitted this. In the documents that are part of their plea agreements, some of them signed statements agreeing that what happened outside the detention center was an act of terrorism carried out by an Antifa cell, and the people involved that night adhered to an anarchist Antifa ideology. That, of course, seemed good for the government's case. Also, 5 of them appeared in court to testify for the prosecution. One of the 5 in particular stood out to Zoe. This was a woman named Lynette Sharp. She was older than a lot of the others, 57 years old. And just to say what her involvement was in all this, she was not at the detention center that night. She had planned to go, but then she couldn't make it. But remember how the guy who shot the cop hid in a sunflower field the whole night and then eventually got snuck out by a couple friends? That was Lynette. She fished him out of the field and then hid him from the cops. The authorities tracked her down a few days later, arrested her. She's been locked up since. And she agreed to talk to Zoe. Again, here's Zoe Chase.
2: When the cooperators appeared in court, they were brought in prison stripes. They mostly seemed to be in some degree of anguish over what they were doing, testifying against their friends. It was hard to sit through. There was something about Lynette, though. She was chatty. It seemed like she couldn't help it, kind of. She knew so much about these people's lives. At one point, she had said that 3 of the defendants were in a thruple. Not a word I expected to hear in the Northern District of Texas, I guess. But then also, when the prosecutor had her ID the defendants one by one, she broke down in tears. They were lined up right in front of her. "I love them," she said to the prosecutor. So I went to talk to her. I wanted to know what this group might have looked like on the inside. And I wanted to know how she'd gotten to this point in her life, pleading guilty to a terrorism charge. I drove out there with her lawyer, Aaron. You go through a bunch of nothing, and then there's the jail. Long, low buildings, barbed wire around, a couple Texas flags flying. And Aaron takes me inside.
3: Hello. Can I help you all? I am here for an attorney visit to see Ms. Lynette Sharp, and she's with me.
2: They lead us into a small room. There's a big, clear plastic divider cutting it down the middle. A guard opens the door on the other side of the divider and brings Lynette in. She's in the orange and white prison stripes. There was a small speaker stuck into the plastic that we talked through.
4: Hey.
3: Hi.
4: I want to ask how you are.
3: I can't complain. If I did, who would listen?
4: Well, I'm asking.
3: Okay.
4: Yeah.
2: I had my mic pointed at the wrong part of the speaker. Okay. It'll get better later. Sorry about that. When Lynette was arrested, she had spiky pink hair. Now it's a gray ponytail. She has glasses and hearing aids. I have to say, I talk to people a lot about their politics for my job. Why do you believe the things you do? It's never simple. It's built over their lifetime. There's not one thing that leads you to it. I feel like I need to do something a little unusual here, which is tell you Lynette's story from the beginning. So I want to start this part of the story here. Alleged Antifa cell terrorist at age 5. Lynette grew up outside Fort Worth in the early 70s. She was a tomboy, played dirt-clad wars in the streets. She rode bikes on the neighbor's horses. She liked being out of the house because the situation in the house wasn't good. Her parents fought a lot, drank a lot. They even tried to kill each other a couple of times. Her mom shot her dad twice. He survived.
5: She tried to poison him several times, too. My parents were fighters, and that's where I get my fighting spirit, I think.
6: Wow.
5: And so...
6: How did she try to poison him, and how did you even know that happened?
5: My mother never hid anything from us. She used Miracle-Gro and put it in his beer. Didn't work, and I don't remember what she used the other time.
2: Lynette didn't want to stick around. She got together with this guy and moved out of state, and they had a kid together. But it was a similar relationship to her mom and dad's, as much as she thought she was nothing like them. She was feeling sort of Miracle-Gro in his beer herself. It scared her. She moved back with her parents, moved out again, and eventually left that guy. At this point, she gets really into church. Something about it really appealed to her, being part of a group. Maybe because, she says, she just never felt a part of her family at all. And Lynette is a people person. This is the first big group that she dives into, the church. It was Pentecostal, but women could wear pants, which she liked. Things calmed. She met another guy, a clean, non-abusive, nice guy named Marshall. Nerdy, played Dungeons and Dragons and video games. They got married. And at first, she says it was great. But slowly, even though this was a really different relationship from her first one, it also began to feel like a trap to Lynette. She already had one kid, then her husband's kids came to live with them, and she got pregnant. And right then, her husband kind of disappeared into his computer.
5: And that's when it got to be too much. Mm-hmm. I started really having a hard time with everything.
2: She called the pastor's wife for advice.
5: She did tell me when I told her what was going on. She said, why are you doing all of this? Because I was doing everything. And she said, why aren't they doing this and that? They can do their own laundry. They can make their own lunches. And I'm like, I just thought that's what I was supposed to be doing. And mm-hmm. She said, no.
6: Like that's what the housewife does kind of thing.
5: Yes. And so she kind of gave me permission to say, hey, I'm not doing this anymore.
2: After that, she says, they started living separate lives, side by side. There are many more dramatic chapters of Lynette's life, lived in these bright, intense strokes. Her daughter gets pregnant at 16. She figures out that one of her stepkids is abusing her daughters. Eventually, her stepson is arrested. She ends up taking in a kid who's severely autistic and raising them. And Lynette and her husband come together to deal with these crises and then grow apart again. They get close for a while when they join a new group. Of all things, it's a motorcycle club. This is another turning point. Lynette gets really into the motorcycle club. It was a motorcycle club of Marines. Her husband served in the Marines. And he got really into it, too. Kind of got him out of his depression.
5: And it helped him a lot. Made him want to be a more functioning person for them and for me.
6: Mm-hmm.
5: And then, for the X-rated portion of our show... We found out that we liked different sex than we'd been having.
6: You found that out together?
5: It was kind of a weird thing. A lady in the club posted something on Facebook about a sexual thing, and I commented on it, and Marshall texted me immediately and said, did you mean that? And I said, yes. And so we started talking, and that made us realize we'd been having sex wrong the whole time.
6: I want to ask, like, what you mean, but you don't have to get into it.
5: We liked sex that wasn't vanilla.
6: Uh-huh. Right. You like more hardcore things.
5: Yeah.
6: And you found that out because this woman posted something, and you commented, and he texted you.
5: Yes.
6: Wow, Facebook.
5: Yes.
2: Lynette was still going to church, but now in her Sons of Anarchy t-shirt. They didn't know what to make of her. And Lynette's next chapter of self-realization, maybe you saw this coming, she's watching Amber Heard in this movie The Rum Diary. And realizes, actually, she's always liked girls. And she gives Marshall an ultimatum.
5: Either I can smoke weed in the garage or we're having an open relationship. One of those, because I'm losing my mind here. I need relief. I need, like, fun.
2: He wasn't happy with either option at first, but then he got what she was asking.
5: Really, I want to explore having sex with women. Like, I've never been able to explore my sexuality in that way. And he said, well, that's fine. Because men.
6: Yeah.
5: And so then we would go out on dates and look at women together.
2: That was a high point. We never really did Lynette is a person who goes all the way when she is into something.
5: After that,
2: But however hot Amber Heard is in the Rum Diary in Lynette's mind, Lynette is still a church lady in suburban Texas. She's a conservative. At this point in Lynette's story, it's 2011, 2012, and she's paying more attention to the news now, more than she used to. And Barack Obama is running for office again.
5: I remember when Obama was elected for the second time, I cried. I thought we were all going to be under Sharia law any time. Like, that's so many people in my life felt that way. And the Pizzagate stuff was going on then. And
6: did you believe in that?
5: I did.
2: Lynette didn't like Trump either, though. Things like the grab them by the pussy teeth. No, thank you. And it wasn't long before basically presidential politics kind of caught up to her personal politics, which is true for a lot of people, right? National politics became intertwined with people's actual identities. The Me Too movement was a thing for her. Oh, and also around then.
5: I went to college, forgot that part.
2: Then there's the repeal of Roe v. Wade. That happened. She was fighting with her friends and family over it.
5: That's right, when Roe v. Wade, they were going to get rid of Roe v. Wade, and I knew it. And I knew it was coming. And then I'm like, this is bad. And people were like, you're just blowing it all up out of proportion.
6: But you were starting to find yourself on a little bit of a different planet than the people around you.
5: Yes.
2: In 2022, she started going to protests for the first time. There's something very only in America about Lynette's life, I think. How fast it moved, how many eras she went through, embodying each one. I kept thinking of this old article from Ms. Magazine from 1972 by Jane O'Reilly. It was called Click, The Housewife's Moment of Truth, about all these realizations women were having about things they didn't actually have to do. We are all housewives. We'd prefer to be persons, the article said, a year before Roe. Lynette was that housewife. Click. Decades later, here she is on her own motorcycle, checking out girls with her husband. And then Roe is struck down, and it feels personal. Lynette has come to truly hate the idea of men controlling women. That's how she saw it. It's around this time when she finds her last club. It's a group of people in the Dallas-Fort Worth area. She meets them through a local LGBT center. They do self-defense classes. Some of them are in a book club, the Emma Goldman Book Club, where they read radical literature and zines. Many of them are part of a local gun club, the Socialist Rifle Association, where they do target practice and learn about gun safety. Soon she was spending most of her time with them. How did that happen, that they became your closest friends?
5: Well, they were the ones that, you know, in person life, I mean, I didn't have a job. A lot of these people didn't have jobs. We don't love capitalism, and a lot of them are so very neurodivergent that they just couldn't work. And a lot of them were younger. It felt like, it felt amazing to know that there were other people that actually cared about something other than themselves that were willing to, you know, help other people for free. I mean, they gave their time. Mm-hmm. We fed the homeless. We helped disabled people. I would lead meditations because I love meditation. And they taught me how to eat vegan food that wasn't horrible.
2: This, of course, is the alleged Antifa cell that's on trial. There were so many ways to be in a group in this group. And Lynette loves groups, like that gun club, for instance. A few people in the group were transgender. There was a sort of ethos around, like, if people who hate us have guns, we're going to have guns. Lynette got super into that, joined the member welfare committee. Lynette also joined a writing group. They called themselves the Resistance Writers. They had a lot of potlucks, obviously, and karaoke nights. It was like she was having a sort of love affair, but with a bunch of ideas. One person in particular she grew really close to was Ben Song, whom everyone called Champagne. Song, Champagne, went by any all pronouns with this group of people. During the trial, most people used he, him, including his lawyer, and I'll do the same. In this group, a lot of people looked up to him. He was really into self-defense. He taught martial arts to many of them. He taught gun safety to many of them with the Socialist Rifle Association. He went to a lot of protests. He He'd been in the Marines. He was soft-spoken, but very confident. Song was the one, that night, who would fire the shot that hit the police officer.
6: What was your relationship like with Ben, with Champagne?
5: It was very close. I remember telling him that, you know, he was my best friend in all this that we were going through.
6: Really?
5: I know that I wasn't his best friend, but I don't know. I just felt very close to him. I admired him. I respected him a lot. Mm-hmm. It wasn't a perfect person. Going to their house, it was a mess. you know, these kids are, and I do think of those kids a lot. I don't mean to, you know, denigrate them or anything, but they were, I learned so much from them. But at the same time, they're so young, and sometimes their lives weren't working very well. And so it just, you know, it's a lot easier sometimes to focus on the world's problems than your own.
6: Yeah.
5: And so I did that a lot, and I think a lot of us did.
2: Lynette was investing so much in this group of people and pulling away from the family stuff that frustrated her. Like finding services for her autistic kid, for instance. She tried and tried, and it kept not working. She stopped trying. She and her husband were back to living separate lives.
5: I remember I was on the way home from something like at 2 in the morning one night, and I was thinking about what I was doing the next day, some other thing we were going to do, and I was like, for the first time in my life, I'm doing what I want to do with my time. I'd never really been free like that before. And it didn't last long, did it?
2: Now we're at that night, July 4th, 2025, when everything happened. Lynette had been in some of the Signal chats where people were making plans. But that night, her husband and her daughter were fighting, some kind of a breakdown. Felt like she needed to be at home. She was awake when people started messaging, trying to figure out what had happened. She heard people had gotten arrested. She heard a cop had been shot.
5: On one hand, I must have known, but I didn't know. Like, I think I'd already read the reports that were out saying there'd been a... But I just didn't believe it.
6: An officer-involved shooting.
5: Yeah, I just thought... And I didn't know. I just knew I needed to go, so if I could help anyone, I wanted to go help.
6: I guess I just have a hard time understanding why it was so unbelievable if, like, he did have a gun there. Like, isn't that sort of like it is believable that he would shoot someone if he had a gun, right?
5: Well, if he did, it was because of something had happened. Either it was, like, unavoidable, you know, I didn't know. I just knew that I couldn't imagine that happening for no reason. Like, there had to have been something that went wrong.
2: Then, the next day, Lynette gets a message from Song. He was still hiding in the sunflower fields near the detention facility. Could she help get him out?
5: I did. I knew. And he told me, I've done a very dangerous thing. And I said, I know. I love you, friend.
2: Lynette and this other guy pick up Song at the side of the road. He's dirty, he's hungry, dehydrated, freaked out, doesn't know where to go. Lynette and some others help get him set up in an apartment someone was cat-sitting in.
5: I mean, of course, at that point, we knew we were doing something very, very dangerous and very wrong. I don't know why we thought we could get away with it, but then I went home after that, and for the next 4 days, I don't think I did much of anything. I just laid in bed, and I don't remember.
2: Eventually, they came, law enforcement, raided her house, arrested her. It was dramatic. She says they rolled a big tank-like thing up onto her lawn. Lynette was charged with providing material support to terrorists. In jail, she faced a big decision. Should she cooperate, plead guilty, and help the government? That would give her the best chance of a shorter sentence. Of course, that would go against everything she and her activist friends were all about, to talk to the feds. But, of course, there was another huge consideration, one that actually surprised her after she got arrested.
5: All of this affected my family a lot more than I thought it would. We'd all been so distant for so long, I kind of felt like I was, you know, they wouldn't miss me much. That turned out not to be true.
2: Lynette's family both needed and wanted her back. Her husband, Marshall, was devastated. Her daughter was suicidal. Her autistic kid was moved to Austin to live with her other daughter.
5: And they were fighting, and it was just really chaos at home.
2: She was despondent over what to do.
5: And I just was in my cell just going over, I can't do this. I can't I can't talk, I can't plead, I can't like that. I'd be a snitch, I'd be a traitor. My family was begging me to do it.
2: She tried to channel in her head what Song would say. And where she finally ended up is that she thought he would understand what she had to do. She had to get out of as much trouble as she could. So Lynette's lawyer started to talk with the government about a plea deal. And Lynette was fine with talking about all the details of that night, everything she had done. But there was one sticking point. At what point did they start talking to you about Antifa? And what did you make of that?
5: Right away. And I'm like, I am anti-fascist. I said, there's no group called Antifa. I said, but I am anti-fascist. I said, I don't like fascists. And if you do, well, I think that's when Aaron interrupted me. I was about to call him a fascist.
2: Aaron, Lynette's lawyer, was there during all these little talks. The government seemed fixated on getting her to say she'd been part of an Antifa cell. They proposed the following language. Lynette Reed Sharp adhered to an Antifa revolutionary anarchist or autonomous Marxist ideology that is anti-law enforcement, anti-immigration enforcement, and calls for the overthrow of the U.S. government law enforcement authorities and system of law. Antifa is a militant enterprise. One cooperator did agree to that, and in fact read it out loud in the courtroom. Lynette was like, no way. I'm not going to lie. I'm not going to perjure myself.
5: We weren't a terrorist group. It was really just a protest. It was a noise demonstration, which I told them from the very beginning, that there's no Antifa group, that we're just a group of friends that were going to a protest.
2: Yes, they read anarchist zines and philosophy and went to a shooting range, and they were serious about it. But at the same time, Lynette says there was some element of playing dress-up to the whole thing, with all the accoutrement that went along with it. The government proposed new language about Antifa cells. Lynette and her lawyer again said no. Here's the language they finally ended up with. Lynette Sharp adhered to an anti-fascist, anti-ICE, anti-government ideology. She was fine with that part. Quote, which the government classifies as Antifa. So she's not saying there was an Antifa or that she was part of it, but she agrees that the government thinks there is. No other cooperator's plea agreement is so pointed. As part of the deal, she'd get a maximum of 15 years in prison and wouldn't be charged with anything other than material support. She could maybe get a lower sentence recommendation from the government to the judge, depending on how helpful her testimony was to their case. The day she was taken into court to testify, Lynette was completely on her own. The bailiff let her in with a chain around her waist. What was it like to walk into the courtroom and see them?
5: It was hard. I mean, I couldn't see them very well when they were seated.
6: Yeah.
5: I could see Song immediately. And I could tell from his face that he just didn't hate me. His face, I felt like he was definitely trying to convey to me that he didn't hate me. He was very open faced, very smiling, very, you know. Huh. And no one else had any emotion. And then I get emotional, of course. And then the prosecutor asked, you know, you're getting emotional. Why is that? I'm like, 'cause I love them. And he said, they're your friends. And I said, yes. And if I'd have been quick on my feet, I would have said, probably not anymore.
2: When Lynette spoke, even though she was a witness for the prosecution, I have to say a lot of what she said

0: So here we are at the end. And the defense team that I've been talking to is psyched. After the cooperators testified and the Antifa expert, who they think maybe isn't an expert, they felt very confident that the government did not prove their case. They were so confident after the prosecution rested, the defense rested too. They didn't put on a case at all. I caught up with Patrick McLean, defense attorney, at the end of the day.
1: So what'd you think of today, my friend?
2: Y'all did it. You rested. You didn't call a single witness.
1: Right. So that is a factual statement.
2: Mm-hmm.
1: I was looking for something more analytical and incisive.
2: I mean, it's either brilliant or it's a colossal mistake.
1: Right.
2: I don't know which it is.
0: By deciding to rest, they were sending a signal to the jury about how weak the government's case was. All the defense lawyers agreed to the move. Things had gone so well for them, it seemed. There was nothing to add. And bringing their own case risked opening the defendants up to new lines of attack from the government. Closing statements happen the next day. The prosecution repeats what they've been saying for weeks. At one point, they put up their own Venn diagram. Antifa, the Emma Goldman Book Club, the Socialist Rifle Association, all overlapping at the words direct militant action. The delivery is dry and emotionless. The defense is the opposite. They're at a high Atticus Finch inherit the win level. It was exciting to watch. It was like watching the climactic scene of a movie over and over, written by different authors. Fireworks on the 4th of July, Brian Bouffard begins, McLean's co-counsel, was all this was ever intended to be. Noise, lights, and a message of hope to the foreigner who resides in our land. One notable moment came from Ben Song's attorney, the shooter's attorney, who made the case that Song did not intend to hit the police officer. He had fired his gun as, quote, suppressive fire. Song, who served in the Marines, saw Lieutenant Gross jump out of the car with his gun drawn and pointed at someone running away. And so, his attorney said, he fired his gun to force the police officer to take cover. Song's attorney showed a video to the jury of bullets hitting the ground, forcing little puffs of smoke into the air. The bullet that hit the officer, he said, was a ricochet. And then it's over. The defense attorneys are in such a good mood, a handful of them head over to the Fort Worth Club down the street, an exclusive members-only spot. It's off the record, but I can say the feeling around the club chairs is relief. I happened to be waiting around in the courtroom hallway when the verdict came in, 1.5 days later. Remember, there's no recording in there, so I don't have tape of it. I can tell you it was like an icy wind blew down the hall. The verdict is in. All the defendants' families hustled into the courtroom and the reporters. The jurors filed in. One of the jurors was crying. The judge read the verdicts. 8 of the 9 defendants had been charged with material support for terrorists. Every single one of them was found guilty. In fact, they were found guilty of almost everything they were charged with. Riot, using explosives, fireworks count as explosives. And then there were the attempted murder and firearms charges that went with that. Only Ben Song, the actual shooter, was found guilty of those. Everyone was facing very long prison sentences. I run out of the courthouse into the street so I could start taping. One of the dads is out here, Ed Kent, a used car salesman from around Dallas. Talked to him a bunch during the trial. His daughter, who was 24 years old, had taken a plea deal. She testified for the prosecution. He'd come to court almost every day. A reporter asked him, what's the reaction in there?
3: It's horrible for the parents. Shaking and trembling and, you know, realizing their child's gonna be in jail for a long time. Yeah, you know, terrible. It's just terrible for the parents.
0: He'd already been through these emotions of realizing his daughter wasn't coming home for years.
3: I'd be crying if I was in there.

0: situation. I've cried over my daughter's situation a number of times, you know, by myself. But, it's like, just say that, you know, it was a travesty of justice is not maybe true either, because they all were foolish.
1: That's a friend of the defendant's, screaming at Kent because his daughter was a cooperating witness, or a snitch, as they saw it. I spotted Brian Bouffard, the defense attorney, headed toward his car. He was carrying a white button-down shirt on a hanger, a shirt he'd brought for his client to wear in court.
2: That was rough.
1: What do you think?
2: I mean, I think they got it wrong. I think that they, did not parse through reasonable doubt the way that the law would have them do it. I certainly don't dispute that that is their verdict, but yeah, it's just hard to take right now.
1: Yeah. He hangs up the shirt in his car. The sun is blazing down on our heads.
2: God bless America. It's hot out here.
1: What do you think of, everybody's guilty of terrorism.
2: Yeah.
1: Or I mean, some material support.
2: The material support.
1: What does that mean?
2: Well, it means the government is going to be emboldened to continue to use the law in this way. Which is a danger to everybody, as everybody ought to know. So.
1: And how are you?
2: Pretty rough. Not so good.
1: Later, he told me, it was one of the worst days of his life, losing this case. Every defense attorney is appealing this verdict. But they're kind of in a weird situation, in a way I didn't fully understand until the end of the trial. The main questions of this trial, is Antifa a terrorist organization? Are these defendants Antifa? Are not actually the questions that were put in front of the jurors. The jury actually had to answer a much simpler set of questions. Providing material support to terrorists. It's 18 U.S. Code Section 2339A. It's a law that expanded dramatically after 9/11. And strictly speaking, you can be charged with it if you do something as simple as do more than $1,000 worth of damage to a federal building intending to violate the law. That's it. That's all you need. The prosecution argued they did that. The graffiti, the slashed tires in the parking lot, the broken security camera. The prosecution also argued two other things that would qualify, but the graffiti, tires, and camera damage on their own would be enough. Which is to say, the entire Antifa portion of the trial, that wasn't necessary to prove their case. The judge actually pointed this out toward the end of the trial, after sitting through day after day of the government storytelling about Antifa flags and symbols and zines and book clubs and clothing and signal chats. The judge asked the prosecutors a question. Is it necessary to prove this stuff about Antifa, he said? Whether it's Antifa or the Methodist Women's Auxiliary of Weatherford, why does it matter? It doesn't. The jury doesn't have to believe the Antifa part at all in order to convict them of material support to terrorists. So all of that was in March. Sentences in the Prairie Land case came down a couple weeks ago. For everyone who was accused of material support to terrorists, six of them got 50 years. One of them got 70 years. The one defendant who wasn't accused of material support, he got 30 years. His crimes? He moved a box of zines and other stuff after the night at Prairie Land and was convicted of conspiracy to conceal documents. He was not at the actual night of the fireworks. None of them had a prior criminal record. Ben Song, who shot the officer, got 100 years. The material support to terrorist charge can jump you to pretty large sentencing numbers. One defense attorney at sentencing pointed out that 30 years is what you give murderers or cartel members. One former federal prosecutor told me the government probably sees this case as validating their Antifa narrative. It can exist in a courtroom, even if they weren't actually convicted of being Antifa. There's already another case like it in another state. The charging documents are filled with claims the defendants are part of Antifa, using some of the same language that was used in Texas. But if you look closely at this case, the Prairie Land case, at what was actually in the charges, at what was said in court, at the way the plea deals were written in the end, and at what the defendants were convicted of, it doesn't prove anything about Antifa at all.
3: Zoe Chase. By the way, Lynette Sharp, who Zoe interviewed in jail, who pled guilty as part of her plea deal, was sentenced a couple weeks ago. She got 9 years. At her sentencing, she apologized to Lieutenant Thomas Gross, the police officer who was shot, and she apologized to her family. To be human is to make mistakes, she said, sometimes terrible ones.

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2: 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A programming note, the Garden Guys are taking summer break as usual, letting you dig and get all the dirt under your fingernails through the month of July. And Tom and Darren return to the KSUT airwaves in about a month, in the beginning of August. We'll keep you posted on the first episode of their return coming up probably around beginning of August. So once again, Garden Guys on summer break, and we'll be back in August. Music coming up shortly on the Saturday Blend. 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
3: I'm Denise Leslie, publisher of Arts Perspective magazine, and this is the Eye on the Arts Minute on KSUT. A brief look each week at the artists, musicians, writers, and the creative voices shaping life across Southwest Colorado and the Four Corners. A few months ago, I had the chance to sit down with Emily Scott Robinson at a music conference, and what struck me immediately was just how genuine she is. There wasn't any pretense, just a thoughtful artist who speaks with the same honesty that comes through in her songs. Now calling Ouray, Colorado home, Emily has found inspiration in the mountains, but her music reaches far beyond that place. Her songwriting captures the quiet moments that shape our lives, the joys, the heartaches, and the hope we sometimes overlook in everyday living.

0: That's the magic of Emily Scott Robinson. She doesn't just write songs. She invites us to slow down, pay attention, and find beauty in the seasons of our own lives. 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She is as authentic offstage as she is behind the microphone. 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And if you have a creative story to share from around our region, reach out. I'd love to hear from you. 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
2: 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That's coming up this afternoon at 3, right after the Saturday afternoon blend. I'm Kenny B, and I'll be with you for the next 3 hours. I've got music for your Saturday afternoon up next. 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And we'll start things off this afternoon with this one from Charlie Crockett called Kentucky Too Long.

That's called Uptown, music from Chawa, finishing the opening set on the Saturday Blend. You can check out Chawa live a week from today as part of KSUT's Party in the Park. It's our 21st annual Party in the Park a week from today at Buckley Park in Durango. Doors are going to open at 5 o'clock. The show music gets underway at 5:30 with Chawa, followed by March 4th, the headliner for the 21st annual KSUT Party in the Park. Tickets and more information are online at ksut.org. We also heard from Olu Dara in there, Belle and Ponce at the movie show, Van Morrison, Poncho Sanchez, classic from the Doobie Brothers. Speaking of classics, also one from the Allman Brothers Band as well. And we started off with recent stuff from Charlie Crockett, Kentucky Too Long. 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

That is tonight's Grateful Dead Hour. You can hear that tonight and every Saturday night at 9 o'clock right after Strange Brew. 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

0: Zap Mama finishing up that set and taking us up to the top of the hour on the Saturday Blend. Yothu Yindi, just before that, a song called Gapu, classic from George Harrison in there, as well as music from Wilco, Elvis Costello, The Police, going back to Regatta de Blanc and the title track to their second record. Mickey Hart starting off that set with a song called Chroma. You're listening to the Saturday Blend. I'm Kenny B. I've got more music coming up right after we break for NPR News headlines. This is KSUT Ignacio, KUTE Ignacio, KDNG Durango, KUUT Farmington, KUSW Flora Vista, and KPGS Pagosa Springs. 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
1: Live from NPR News in Washington, I'm Nora Rahm. U.S. Central Command says another two U.S. service members were killed in the war with Iran. They died in an Iranian attack in Jordan yesterday. In a statement released today, Iran's supreme leader called on Iranians to be steadfast as fighting escalates between Iran and the U.S. NPR's Hadil El-Shelchi reports.
2: In a statement read by a news anchor on Iranian state media, Supreme Leader Ayatollah Mujtaba Khamenei called President Trump's signature on their memorandum of understanding, quote, worthless and invalid. He warned of, quote, unforgettable lessons if the U.S. continues its strikes on Iran. Khamenei urged Iranians not to let the U.S., quote, receive any signs of weakness. Iranian state media said that a power station and a desalination facility and bridges were struck. Iran warned that if the U.S. attacks continued, it would target airports in the United Arab Emirates. U.S. Central Command said four U.S. service members were also wounded and one is missing in the Iranian attack on a U.S. base in Jordan. Hadil El-Shelchi, NPR News, Istanbul.
1: Canadians are pushing back after criticism from President Trump and other American politicians blaming Canadians for wildfire smoke drifting south of the border. More than 900 fires are burning across Canada. Dan Karpinchuk reports.
3: Ontario Premier Doug Ford urges critics to send support rather than complain, just as Canada has done for efforts to fight fires in California. In a post on social media, Trump says he's holding Canada responsible for the fires and is threatening more tariffs, claiming Canada is not maintaining its forests, resulting in dangerous polluted air. Other Republican lawmakers accuse Canada of not acting with urgency. A former aide in the Harper government, Dimitris Soutis, says wildfires do not recognize international borders and noted Canada has 9% of the world's forests, much of it in remote areas. Prime Minister Mark Carney took a swipe at Washington's climate change policies, saying climate change is everyone's responsibility. For NPR News, I'm Dan Karpinchuk in Toronto.
1: More information is emerging about last week's shooting death during an immigration enforcement traffic stop in Maine. NPR's Sergio Martinez-Beltran has more.
4: NPR has learned that the ICE officer who allegedly shot Joan Duran Guerrero in Maine had a long history of violent behavior and struggles with serious mental health problems. That officer's name is David Brulette. NPR has reported he's an Army veteran and former police officer. My colleague Vanessa Romo talked to Brulette's ex-wife, Ashley Brulette. She said for years she tried to warn the Army and others that her former husband is troubled and abusive.
1: NPR's Sergio Martinez-Beltran. Earlier this month, a man was shot and killed by immigration agents during a traffic stop in Houston. Officials say there is no body camera footage from either shooting. This is NPR News in Washington. Rescue crews in southwestern China are searching for 34 people missing after a landslide yesterday. At least 8 people are confirmed dead. The arrival of generative artificial intelligence has sparked debate among adults about what it should or should not be used for. Lee Gaines spoke to teenagers about what it's like to grow up and learn in the age of AI.
5: 15-year-old Charles Ansevin in Gates Mills, Ohio, says ChatGPT is like a friend.
6: And we've been able to have very meaningful, you know, intelligent discussions.
5: But 16-year-old Dorian Prado of Fort Worth, Texas, says he's very against AI.
7: It makes it where thinking is optional, and that should never be the case. It's making us dumber because, again, we don't have to think as much.
5: Other teens say AI is a useful tool to get help on schoolwork. For some, it's the tutor they couldn't otherwise afford. Even so, they're concerned about their and their peers becoming overly reliant on the technology. And while some teens say they don't expect AI to replace human labor, others fear it will take away jobs from people. For NPR News, I'm Lee Gaines.
1: In men's soccer, after 102 matches and more than a month of games, the World Cup final is tomorrow between Spain and Argentina. England and France play for third place today. Brazil beat Sweden to win the World Cup in 1958, helped by a 17-year-old player named Pelé. He scored twice. This week, someone bought the jersey he wore that day, number 10, for nearly $4.9 million. Pelé remains the youngest player ever to score in a World Cup final. I'm Nora Rahm, NPR News in Washington.
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1: Sometimes it's notions of paradise that get in the way of our finding it.
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0: That's music from Three Namasa finishing up that set. Sem Folego, the name of that song from Three Namasa. Bossa Cucanova in there as well. Also music from Brigitte Bardot, a classic from the late Brigitte Bardot. Steven Sanchez, Chuck the Money, the name of that song. Also Anders Osborne and Marmalade. We heard from Toots and the Maytals, joined by Willie, and started off with Peter Rowan, a song called Sky Dancer. You're listening to the Saturday Blend. I'm Kenny B with you up until 3 o'clock when we join NPR's Tiny Desk Radio. 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
0: 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I'm Kenny B. You're listening to the Saturday Blend. 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Okay, we're going to jump back into music. I've got some Charlie Hunter Trio on the way. We'll also hear one from Larry Carlton coming up. We'll start off with the Motets.

0: That's music from Larry Carlton finishing up that set of, I think it was all instrumental there. Instrumental slash jazz, however you want to categorize that. Double Cross, the name of that one, from Larry Carlton. The Charlie Hunter Trio before that, a song called Bullet Head. We heard Elephants from Carl Denson's Tiny Universe and started off that set here on the Saturday Blend with the Motet and Ulysses Falcon. 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
1: Live from NPR News in Washington, I'm Nora Rahm. The U.S. military says two U.S. troops were killed yesterday in an Iranian missile attack on a base in Jordan. A third one is missing. The U.S. and Iran launched attacks against each other's targets again last night. Iran's supreme leader is warning of unforgettable lessons if the U.S. attacks continue. Iran's deputy foreign minister, Kazem Gharibabadi, said his country has suspended its commitments to a memorandum of understanding with the U.S., which was meant to lead to negotiations for a permanent peace deal. NPR's Dia Hadid reports.
2: Gharibabadi's statement was carried on Tasnim, an Iranian-backed media outlet. The memorandum was mediated by Pakistan and signed by both sides about a month ago. But President Trump announced the deal was over in the first week of July. That was after fighting intensified, after Iran fired on three ships in the Strait of Hormuz, which appeared to defy an Iranian-announced route through the waterway. U.S. forces have increasingly targeted Iranian infrastructure used by civilians in recent days, including bridges. Iran has been striking Gulf countries that host U.S. military bases, including hitting a water desalination plant in Kuwait. Pakistan's foreign minister called on both sides to recommit to the memorandum. Dia Hadid, NPR News, Doha.
1: Air quality warnings are expected to remain in effect throughout much of the U.S., at least through today, caused by smoke from wildfires in Minnesota and Canada. Millions of people are subjected to hazardous smoke drifting across the Great Lakes, Northeast, and Mid-Atlantic regions. Children, older adults, and people with lung or heart disease are urged to stay indoors. New York City resident Laura Shapiro is searching for a high-quality face mask.
3: You can feel a little bit in your breathing, you know, and you just know that it's not good to breathe in all these toxins.
1: The National Weather Service says a string of heavy storms may improve air quality today. Several states are asking voters to make it more difficult to approve constitutional amendments. NPR's Ashley Lopez reports on the measures that call for higher thresholds for amendments to pass.
4: Supporters of these measures say a simple majority makes it too easy for voters to make changes to their state's constitution. That's why state lawmakers in North Dakota, South Dakota, and Utah are asking their voters this year to consider raising the approval threshold to 60%. Kelly Hall with the Fairness Project says that would make citizen-led amendments nearly impossible.
5: That 60% supermajority is such a high threshold for agreement on any topic in our divided America that it really does thwart the will of the majority. It thwarts the will of the people.
4: Next month, voters in Missouri will consider a measure requiring amendments passed in each of the state's congressional districts. Ashley Lopez, NPR News.
1: This is NPR News. Russian officials say at least 9 people were killed in Ukrainian drone strikes overnight. They struck warehouses owned by a major online retailer in Russia. Ukrainian President Volodymyr Zelensky said the strikes were against logistical facilities that supplied components for drone production. Officials in Venezuela now say more than 5,000 people have died in twin powerful earthquakes last month. The revised death toll was released last night as workers continued to clear debris. One of the longest-standing world records in track was broken today in a London stadium. Vicky Barker reports.
6: 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Get in!
7: Briton Josh Kerr, an Olympian and world champion middle-distance runner, ran the mile in 3 minutes and 42.66 seconds, knocking nearly half a second off the previous world record set back in 1999. BBC commentator Steve Cram, himself a previous world record holder for the mile, noted Kerr will collect a $50,000 prize for his achievement. Not bad, Cram quipped, for less than 4 minutes' work and years of preparation and training. 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
1: Another kind of record was broken last night in Philadelphia. More than 77,000 tickets were sold at Lincoln Financial Field to see comedian Shane Gillis, the most tickets sold for a solo comedian. I'm Nora Rahm, NPR News in Washington.
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0: Music from Prince finishing up that set. INXS before that. Also in there, Beth Orton, Lana Del Rey. And we start off with Andreas Wollenbeider here on the Saturday Blend. 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One more set of music on the way here on the Saturday Blend. First, we're going to take a break for the KSUT Community Calendar.
1: 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The next auditions start today at 5 o'clock. That's at the Scene Shop on West Arrington in Farmington. There will also be auditions tomorrow at 5 o'clock and on Monday the 20th at 6, all at the Scene Shop on West Arrington. More information is at 505-326-2839. The San Juan College Henderson Fine Arts Center is hosting a free outdoor movie night. That's tonight with a screening of National Treasure. Attendees should bring their own lawn chair or blanket, and a pre-show treasure hunt activity for kids begins at 8 o'clock. Also tonight, the San Juan Mountains Association is hosting a night sky session at the Durango Nature Center. It's from 9 until 10:30. SJMA.org has more information. Chimney Rock National Monument is hosting a summer youth workshop for students in kindergarten through 6th grade. That's coming up next Tuesday. The subject is Day-to-Day Life at Chimney Rock. Experience the daily lives of the ancient ones through hands-on activities. And details and registration are available at chimneyrockco.org. Volunteers of America Colorado is seeking dessert artisans to compete in Chocolate Fantasia, a fundraising event benefiting the Durango Community Shelter and Southwest Safe House. 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Stillwater Music is hosting the Creative Music Conservatory for violin, viola, cello, and bass students ages 7 through 18. That's coming up August 3rd through the 7th at Fort Lewis College. More information and registration is available at stillwatermusic.org. Season tickets for the San Juan Symphony's 41st season are now available. 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The season runs through the end of August for performances at the Community Concert Hall at Fort Lewis College and at the Henderson Performance Hall at San Juan College in Farmington. And individual tickets for all performances are also available. Again, details are at sanjuansymphony.org. The Durango Arts Center is seeking applications from youth age 12 to 18 for the second annual Young Artist Market. That takes place at the Durango Autumn Arts Festival, and that's coming up on September 19th and 20th. Applications are available at durangoarts.org under events. The application deadline is August 4th, and questions can be emailed to info@durangoarts.org. And that's a look at the KSUT Community Calendar.
2: 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We're celebrating the World Cup. 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
0: Stayed right here for Tiny Desk Radio. That's coming up in about a half an hour, right at 3 o'clock, following this final set on the Saturday Blend. 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Here's one from Devin Gilfillian for the final set here on the Saturday Blend.

0: That's called Last Days on Earth, music from Tears for Fears to wrap up the Saturday blend. Coldplay before that, Up and Up. Also in there, we heard from Damon Albarn, and a song called Royal Morning Blue. Bakar, a song called A Girl Like You, and also Duran Jones and The Indications with Chew, Devin Gilfillian starting off that final set. And All I Really Want to Do. Whew, okay, well, that's it for me. I'm Kenny B. Thanks for hanging out on the Saturday Blend. Stay tuned for NPR's Tiny Desk Radio. That is coming up next. And then it's 2 hours of American Roots coming up with Nick Spitzer this afternoon from 4 until 6. All Things Considered as follows at 6. Hope you can stick around here on KSUT. 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
1: It's Tiny Desk Radio from NPR Music. I'm Bobby Carter. Today on the show, it's a World Cup crossover. We've got music from countries that have won the cup in recent years. From Argentina, the legendary rocker Fito Páez. From France, the groovy duo Air reinterprets a few of their classics. And from Germany, a modern piano master, Igor Levit, plays Beethoven at the Tiny Desk.

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1: Live from NPR News in Washington, I'm Janine Hurst. U.S. Central Command says two U.S. troops were killed during an Iranian attack on a base in Jordan yesterday. Another one is missing. NPR's Carrie Kahn has more.
2: According to Central Command, the two service members were defending alongside partner forces during Iranian air assaults when they were killed. U.S. troops operate in multiple Jordanian military installations that have come under fire from Iran in recent days. Four other U.S. service members were injured. They were sent to Jordanian hospitals and later discharged. For the seventh straight night, the U.S. has struck dozens of what it says are military, logistic, and infrastructure sites in Iran. Iran says the U.S. has targeted civilian sites, including bridges and civilian utility structures. Citing the ongoing U.S. strikes, Iran says the preliminary peace plan signed nearly 1 month ago is now no longer being implemented. Carrie Kahn, NPR News, Tel Aviv.
1: Poor air quality continues in the Northeast, Mid-Atlantic, and Midwest as smoke from hundreds of wildfires burning in Canada and northern Minnesota spreads. The National Weather Service says heavy rain and storms could help clear the air in some places, as NPR's Kristen Wright reports.
3: The wildfires in northern Minnesota and Canada are still going strong, and firefighters are having a hard time. With the heat and other weather conditions, this means the smoke and poor air quality will stick around in some places. National Weather Service forecaster Brian Hurley says the bad air will linger in the Midwest.
4: As we start clearing out here in the east, they're going to get the next batch of smoke across areas from upper Michigan, eastern Wisconsin, into Illinois and Indiana, including Chicago.
3: President Trump is threatening to impose new tariffs on Canada and accuse the country of not maintaining its forests. Kristen Wright, NPR News.
1: Federal health officials improperly shared Medicaid data with ICE in January, and the Federal Immigration Agency then shared that data with contractor Palantir. NPR's Jude Jaffe Block reports.
5: Palantir pulls together various data sources in an app that ICE officers can use to locate immigrants' home addresses. Last year, more than 20 states sued to stop federal health officials from sharing Medicaid data with ICE. A federal judge ruled Medicaid officials could share limited data about immigrants in the country unlawfully, but the judge put the agreement on hold this spring after it came out that health officials had shared two data sets that were not limited to unlawful immigrants' data. In recent weeks, federal officials acknowledged inadvertently resharing one of those data sets again with ICE last month. ICE officials said in court filings the data in question was not used for law enforcement purposes. Jude Jaffe Block, NPR News.
1: And the disclosure of the shared data was revealed in a recent federal court filing. You're listening to NPR News from Washington. A massive fire in Norway is now the country's largest in modern times, destroying more than 100 homes. Authorities say the fire started yesterday in a townhouse in Drammen and spread to a nearby forest. Firefighters are continuing to work on controlling the blaze today. Hundreds of people have been evacuated to a center, but no residents have been reported missing. The cause of the fire remains unclear and is under investigation. Drammen is located about 21 miles southwest of Oslo. The Odyssey, Christopher Nolan's film based on Homer's epic poem, has set sail to bigger box office numbers than was expected. NPR's Bob Mondello has more.
6: Tell me, O muse, of that many-sided hero who traveled far and wide.
7: Help me go home.
6: The Greek poet Homer gets a co-screenwriting credit for the Odyssey, appropriate as his epic tale has been captivating audiences for centuries. But in exit polls, moviegoers say they're lining up for the director and the spectacle.
7: No one could stand between me and home.
6: Christopher Nolan shot the film entirely on IMAX cameras, a first for Hollywood, and at some theaters where the film is showing in 70mm, seats for this weekend sold out a year ago. The film was expected to open to about $85 million in North America, but estimates now range upwards from $120 million. With no other studio films opening, the Odyssey's main competition is Sunday's World Cup final. Bob Mondello, NPR News.
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0: It's Tiny Desk Radio from NPR Music. I'm Bobby Carter. So, this is not a radio show about sports. But with the buzz of the World Cup final in the air, we wanted to do a crossover piece to celebrate the beautiful game. So today we're featuring music from countries that have won the World Cup in recent years. France, Germany, and Argentina. A little later on, we'll hear performances from the Argentine rocker Fito Páez and the French duo Air. But we're going to start with Germany, which won the Cup in 2014. This is Igor Levit playing the German composer Beethoven's Piano Sonata No. 21. Levit was born in Russia, but moved to Germany when he was just 8 years old. In 2019, he released a set of recordings of all 32 Beethoven piano sonatas, more than 10 hours of music. Now, that same year, he came to the Tiny Desk to play a few of the movements from those sonatas, which we'll hear in a second. But first, here he is chatting with NPR's Ari Shapiro at the Tiny Desk about what Beethoven means to him.
1: I feel as if his music is the one which allows me to express myself in the most direct way and in the most sort of believable way.
2: What do you mean by that?
1: I believe that one of the main reasons why his music still speaks to everybody in one way or the other is because it's so intense and so humane that it doesn't leave space for neutrality. You can't say, oh, I don't care. It really gives you the strongest feeling of participation. And so it allows me to really fall back on myself.
2: Do you think that we today hear these pieces of music differently from people centuries ago when they were new?
1: Let me answer this way. I can't give you an exact quote. I would have to look it up. But Miles Davis once said that musicians hear music differently automatically from the past because the sounds you hear outside of your home are different than the ones 50 years ago. Cars sound different. I don't know. Signals sound different. We as human beings changed by 150% in the way who we are, how we think, how we feel, how our daily life functions just after the invention of the iPhone. I mean, just think about that. So sort of the emotional environment changed. And when we change, what we hear changes.
0: Well, let's hear it. This is Igor Levit at the Tiny Desk in 2019, starting off with the opening movement from Beethoven's Piano Sonata No. 14, which you might know as the Moonlight Sonata.

That was Igor Levit at the Tiny Desk. What we just heard was Beethoven's Bagatelle in A minor, also known as Fur Elise. He also played a movement from Beethoven's Piano Sonata No. 14, the Moonlight Sonata. Now, that show was produced by Tom Heisinger, and Josh Rogerson was the audio engineer. Coming up next, the French duo Air dusts off some groovy classics. It's Tiny Desk Radio from NPR Music.

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1: It's Tiny Desk Radio from NPR Music. I'm Bobby Carter. Next up in our Tiny Desk World Cup crossover episode, a band from 2018 Cup winner, France. A duo called Air. Now, Air came in for a Tiny Desk in 2025. Robin Hilton produced that show, so I'm going to pass it off to my man, Robin, to give us a little bit of background.
2: So the two main guys in the band, Air, Nicolas Godin and Jean-Benoît Dunkel, they've been making and releasing music together for a long time. They formed the band more than 30 years ago, and right out the gate, when they released their debut album, it was in 1998, things started to take off for them. The album was called Moon Safari, and honestly, there just wasn't anything else like it at the time.

It was a largely instrumental album. It was super down tempo, super laid back. It had these deep grooves. The music was also dreamy, and it was just cool. And it was the kind of album, basically any dinner party you went to at the time, it was playing. Super stylish, sophisticated, super smart. But things really blew up for the band about a year later. That's when they did the score for the Sofia Coppola movie, The Virgin Suicides. That got them in front of a much bigger audience, especially for the standout track from the film, a song called High School Lover.

0: in the years since they had that big breakout, Air's gone on to release a whole bunch of other stuff. They did another score, one for the 1902 silent movie, A Trip to the Moon. And they did an ambient soundtrack for this museum installation. But really, it's been nearly 15 years since they put out a new studio album. So when we finally got them in for this tiny disc, it ended up being just really beautiful and transporting. It was a nostalgia trip for anyone who loved their music back in the late 90s, early 2000s, but also I think the perfect introduction for anyone who hasn't heard their music before.
1: Well, let's jump into that performance. Here's Air at the Tiny Desk, starting off with Les Voyages de Penelope.

That was French band Air at the Tiny Desk. What we just heard was Dirty Trip. They also played Les Voyages de Penelope, High School Lover, and Cherry Blossom Girl. Now, that show was produced by Robin Hilton, and Josh Newell was the audio engineer. Coming up, the Argentine rocker Fito Páez. It's Tiny Desk Radio from NPR Music.

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1: It's Tiny Desk Radio from NPR Music. I'm Bobby Carter. We've got one last performance to finish off our World Cup celebration, a rock icon from Argentina, which won the cup in 2022. That's Fito Páez. En un café se vieron por casualidad, cansados en el alma de tanto andar. And here to give us the lowdown on Fito Páez, my man Felix Contreras, host of Alt Latino. What up, Felix?
2: What's up, Bobby? Good Thanks for having me, man.
1: Of course, man. Now, Argentina has such a deep history of rock music. Felix, can you talk a little bit about Argentina's place in Spanish language rock and roll and how Fito fits into that?
2: You're absolutely right. And Argentina is known in Latin America for a very, very vibrant rock scene, going back to like the 60s. And it's one of the first, if not the first, country in Latin America to play rock and develop like complex songwriting, and the way that the Beatles went from singing about I love you to deeper things. There's a parallel there. And that way of expressing themselves was also a way of kind of getting through and getting past the military dictatorship of the 1970s and 80s. And Fito Páez is known for being part of that movement of complex writing. He's one of the first to really put these really nice sentences and lyrics together. And he's also part of a movement at that time that where the band started to travel outside of Argentina and even outside of Latin America so that people all over the world began to understand the power and the influence of Argentine rock.
1: Well, Felix, let's just get into it. Here's Fito Páez and his band at the Tiny Desk in 2025, starting off with, Felix, I need your help with this one.
2: This is called A Rodar Mi Vida.

0: City coffee.
1: That was Argentine rocker Fito Paez at the Tiny Desk. Felix, what did we just hear?
2: We heard Tercer Mundo, Circo Beat, one of his classics. Then he also plays Sale al Sol, Mariposa Technicolor, and A Rodar Mi Vida.
1: That show was produced by who? The one and only Felix Contreras. Thanks, Pete.
2: All right, man.
1: And Josh Newell was the audio engineer. And that does it for our World Cup celebration this week, y'all. Tiny Desk Radio is produced by Walter Ray Watson and Noah Caldwell. Lars Gottrich is our editor. Soraya Muhammad is the executive producer. Neil Tebalt is our technical director, and our theme was composed by Kaylin Ellis. Thank you so much for listening to Tiny Desk Radio from NPR Music.
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1: This is American Roots, where we'll meet punk rocker turned folk singer Lee Baines. He's a true believer whose songs seek social justice, inclusive humanity, and protection of the environs as a sacred quest.

0: Lee Bain's music speaks of lost home places and the wisdom of elders from a progressive Christian point of view.
1: My grandparents would all sit in the living room, and I just wanted to sit with them and hear them talk and tell stories, because they would be talking about places that I was intimately familiar with, but they were sort of like imbuing these places with memories and images that weren't familiar to me.
0: Lee Bain's. Our conversation with the singer-songwriter is coming up, as is some of his and our favorite music. Nina Simone, Bob Dylan, Johnny Cash, Kelsey Walden, and more.

Lee Baines is humble enough to know that he's not Woody Guthrie. But they kind of seem like fellow travelers from different eras. Here's Guthrie's classic song, 1947, with Woody on vocal and mandolin, joined by Cisco Houston on guitar, Sonny Terry harmonica, getting on the road with American roots.

I've been having some hard traveling, hard rambling, hard gambling. I've been having some hard traveling, Lord. I've been riding them fast rattlers I thought you knowed. I've been riding them flat wheelers way down the road. I've been riding them dead enders, blind pastures, kicking up cinders. I've been having some hard traveling, Lord. Well, I've been a-hitting some hard rock mining, I thought you knowed. I've been

I've been working at Pittsburgh Steel, I thought you knowed. I've been pouring red hot slag way down the road. I've been blasting, I've been firing, and I've been pouring red hot iron, and I've been having some hard traveling, Lord. Well, I've been laying in a hard rock jail.

The Allman Brothers, 1971, Midnight Rider, written by Greg Allman and the group's roadie Kim Payne. Greg re-versioned it in 1973. Joe Cocker had the first hit on it that year. The players included Dwayne Allman, Dickie Betts, Greg Allman, Barry Oakley, and Butch Trucks. Before that, Dylan's mythic Outlaw Blues, 1965. His move into electric guitar in a song that links him to Jesse James and partner Robert Ford, who killed James for a reward. Coming up, our interview with songmaker and post-punk folk singer Lee Baines, who was inspired by Woody Guthrie, Dylan, the Allmans, and the blues guitarist singer here, Johnny Shines, a fellow traveler of Robert Johnson. Shines grew up in Memphis, moved to Chicago, and finally made Alabama his home. Here with a rough and ready 1952 recording about rambling on American roots.

0: Hank Williams, in character as the repentant Luke the Drifter, 1951, on the song Ramblin' Man, recorded in Nashville with the Drifting Cowboys, including Don Helms' steel guitar, Jerry Rivers' fiddle, Sammy Pruitt electric guitar. A haunting song from Hank with that killer band mixing country, blues, and jazz. Coming up is our interview with Lee Baines from Birmingham, Alabama, who was influenced by Hank Williams' church music, soul, punk, funk, and more. When American Roots returns.
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0: Coming up, two bands who influenced our guests, the Alabama songman Lee Baines, the Drive-By Truckers from Muscle Shoals, Alabama, and Athens, Georgia. But first, the Dexateens from Tuscaloosa. Lee Baines was in the Dexateens from 2008 to 2010. Prior to that, this track was produced by Drive-By Truckers. 2006, Freight Train on American Roots.

0: 72, This Highway's Mean. Drive-By Truckers 2001, a song written by the singer Mike Cooley, recorded in Birmingham, about the travails of U.S. Route 72, which runs from Chattanooga to Memphis through Huntsville and Florence, Alabama, and northern Mississippi. Lee Baines is an eighth-generation Alabamian from Birmingham. He was a listener from a young age, hearing stories from his grandparents, friends, and community members about the South's complicated history. Baines' music with his band, The Glory Fires, grapples with a troubling past and present, as well as hypocrisies in religion. He sings about hearing God, seeing him as a worker, and what it means to be a Christian believer now. Lee Baines' style mixes punk, country, gospel, soul, rock and roll, with lyrics that point to social justice.
1: I grew up hearing a lot about the place where I lived from older people. My grandparents would all sit in the living room, and I just wanted to sit with them and hear them talk and tell stories, because they would be talking about places that I was intimately familiar with, you know, but they were sort of like imbuing these places with memories and images that weren't familiar to me.

0: The first time I ever sang was with the granddaddy that I'm talking about and my grandmama, his wife, in their church. She was a choir director, and that was a very early moment in my life where I was probably like 4 or 5, where I felt my soul, you know what I mean? And I mean, the other thing that I was going to say, which is probably the most central, is that growing up, my babysitter is part of this, you know, Black Holiness Pentecostal tradition. So, you know, from a very young age, I was going to church with her and riding around and listening, you know, to her music. And then when I got older and started playing guitar, you know, I started playing guitar in their church. At their church in particular, there's such a wide breadth of gospel that they participate in. So in a really positive way, I got to see all these different ways of making contact with the Spirit.
1: You've said that you're a Christian and you're a believer and you follow the Bible, but also you cannot help but be conflicted by what humans have made religion out to be. I mean, certainly that suits your social concerns.
0: Yes, very much. And there wasn't a time in my life where I wasn't aware of these different strands of Protestant Christianity, you know, and where I wasn't also aware that basically, for the most part, each of them was saying that the other ones were doing it wrong. And the thing is, like, I knew these people personally, and I knew their communities, and I knew that at least on their best days and their best moments, what they were trying to do was connect with something greater than themselves and to be of service to the people around them. And it just didn't make sense that because of a technicality, one of them was going to hell and the other one wasn't, and who knows which one it is. You know what I mean? That just didn't make sense. And I don't, you know, the deeper I get into it and studying the Bible and listening to people's different concerns, like, I just don't see where the Bible says that anywhere.

0: Tell me how it comes about that you end up being somebody playing punk rock.
1: I was always more drawn to secular music. I guess I appreciated religious music in church. You know what I mean? But outside of that, I was like, nah, I'm good, man.
0: You've done your duty on Sunday.
1: Right. But I would sneak into my older brother's rooms and like listen to stuff that I wasn't allowed to listen to on headphones, you know, like AC/DC and Public Enemy and Metallica and stuff like that. So I was like getting into, you know, how music could really push against, you know, power structures or systems of inequality, you know, and that was so exciting to me.
0: You know, you end up with a band eventually called the Glory Fires. The Company Man is really a riveting, I think, attack on all the troubles in American life of power, control, business. I mean, where does that come from, your ability in that band and prior bands to now start framing words and offering social criticism?
1: There were a couple of things going on that kind of nudged me in that direction. Number one is that there were these mass movements of populism directed towards these power structures, the kind of the company man, as it were, and both like with the Occupy movement and with the Arab Spring. And I felt a lot of my perceptions or sort of errant thoughts congealing around some of these movements, you know. And then the other thing is that, you know, on our first record, I had tried to write about injustice and exploitation and things like that. I felt like I wasn't kind of leaning into it as effectively as I could have. What I was trying to present as nuance was really just kind of like obscurity. So I would say those two things in concert sort of congealed in with that record, trying to move into a place of being a little more explicit, but trying to do that in an artful way.

0: punk music is often indecipherable to the listener unless you have a lyric sheet or the song's been fully explained. Why is it that you maybe have moved, I won't say away from punk, but you've modified yourself away from, you know, three chords and the truth buried underneath the decibels?
1: Man, that's a great question. And I think it was reflecting on some of those points that you've made, which is, you know, points that I've heard from other folks, and also thinking about like some of the punk records that did change the way I thought about things center the words, you know. And then I've just thought about like all the other types of music that have spoken to me in that way, and how the words presence in the music is kind of like as human a thing as we have. And it also, I guess, just had me thinking about how there are so many musical traditions and movements towards justice, back to, you know, times before recorded music, you know, traditional African-American music, gospel music, and shouts and things like that, you know, as well as folk music surround the current U.S.

know, you grew up in the church. You followed the Bible. You follow tenets of Christianity that keep you, it seems to me, on the soulful, sane side. And you have discovered that God's a working man.

0: Yeah, man. You know, when I was first writing that song, I was thinking about the fact that, you know, in the Christian tradition, Jesus, who's, you know, one of the three parts of God, was a carpenter. And most of his harshest words were, you know, for the various power structures of the day. But then I started thinking about how part of, and if you notice, the punctuation on that song is a little tricky. It's God's dash working comma man. And the reason for that is I reflected on the fact that God works through many channels, and that God, again, in the Christian, or at least the tradition I'm a part of, God does not have a gender. So I started thinking about how that fluidity of gender is part of the way that God is working in the world, is present in the world.
1: Lee Baines, I want to thank you for visiting with me here on American Roots and sharing your life and your music with us. Thanks so much.
0: Nick, thank you so much for having me, man. Really appreciate it.

God's a Working Man, Lee Baines and the Glory Fires from their 2022 album, Old Time Folks. Lee, thanks for all you do. And we'll play songs about freedom and trains that I think you'll like when American Roots returns.

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1: We've got a Nina Simone civil rights classic, 1963, updated by white Kentuckian Kelsey Walden, joined with African-American Southerners, Adia Victoria and Keshona Armstrong, on their 2020 single for the late John Prine's Old Boy Records. It's Mississippi Goddamn on American Roots.

0: late Dr. Nina Simone giving voice in 1967 to the late jazzman Billy Taylor's I Wish I Knew How It Would Feel to Be Free. Freedom in African-American song often rides the rails with the train as an image of freedom, travel north, or a job as a Gandhi dancer with the hard work of lining track, Pullman porters on board, and finally black conductors calling the stops en route.
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0: You think I'd do that?
1: Hear my train a-coming. Jimi Hendrix playing acoustic on his song, 1973. Before that, Blue Train, Johnny Cash singing with the Tennessee 2, 1956 for Sun Records in Memphis. Blue Train written by Billy Smith. Johnny Cash knew the power of trains in the rural South as symbols of freedom and prosperity. 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

0: guest is the late singer, pianist, and swamp pop hero, Tommy McLean, who passed away in July 2025.
1: The music brought me to South Louisiana. And once they started hearing my music, hey, man, it wouldn't have let go. I can go anywhere and get a cup of coffee and a handshake and some kind words, brother.
0: Tommy McLean's music is a mix of country, blues, rock, and gospel. After years in the clubs and casinos singing his beloved songs, McLean worked with Elvis Costello and toured with Nick Lowe.

Also this hour, music from Louis Armstrong and Ella Fitzgerald, Marcia Ball, and Fats Domino. We'll begin with a man who greatly influenced Tommy McLean and the rest of the rock and roll world, the late Richard Penniman, better known as Little Richard from Macon, Georgia. You know his hits, but how about this one, recorded in Muscle Shoals' Fame Studios, a 1970 comeback song written by his band leader Travis Wemmick. It's Greenwood, Mississippi, on American Roots.

guitar riff of James Burton and singer Dale Hawkins' song Susie Q, recorded in 1957 at radio station KWKH in Shreveport, Louisiana, released on Chess Records. James Burton later worked with Elvis, Merle Haggard, and many more noted singers as a guitar slinger. Before that, Elin Jewell, covering John Fogerty's 1969 song, as inspired by the Sun Records sound. The river in the song is actually based on a creek in California. Elin Jewell is from Boise, Idaho. The Green River is where you find it, I guess. Our conversation this hour is with the late singer Tommy McLean, one of the pioneering legends of Louisiana swamp pop. We'll hear about Tommy's life and classic songs in a few, but first, here's one from his 2022 album, At Age 82. Tommy plays piano and is joined on his song by Steve Riley on accordion and fiddle, John Cleary organ, and C.C. Adcock guitar. Living on the losing end on American Roots.

0: Marsha Mouton Ball from Vinton in southwest Louisiana, leaving Louisiana in the broad daylight. A revered member of the Austin scene from the 70s to now, with a Rodney Crowell song about Louisiana Cajun social relations. And before that, Cajun and swamp pop singer Clint West with a Franglais waltz from 1972, Sweet Susanna, La Belle de la Louisiane, on the same theme of troubled love and traveling strangers. Clint West's band backed our upcoming guest, singer Tommy McLean, during the 1960s. More with Tommy after the break.
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0: Before meeting up with Louisiana swamp pop singer Tommy McLean, I wanted you to hear a couple of his classics from the 60s and 70s. Tommy wrote or covered a lot of South Louisiana favorites, like this one sung with Pat Strauss's High Harmony for the Crazy Cajun label, 1977. Imagine you are seated at the bar for Tommy's Jukebox Songs on American Roots.

0: Nick Lowe, the British rocker I associate with the old pub band Brinsley Schwarz. They're covering Brenda Lee's 1962 hit in 2020. Here Comes That Feeling, written by Memphis rockabilly Dorsey Burnett. Before that, Try to Find Another Man, Tommy McLean with Clint West and the Boogie Kings on Gin Records in Ville Platte, Louisiana, 1964. It was Tommy McLean's first 45 RPM. When we talked with the late Tommy McLean, he was on a break from a tour with Nick Lowe and Los Straitjackets. He told us how much he enjoyed being on the road, singing for new audiences. Tommy's known in Louisiana for his hit cover in 1966 of Sweet Dreams and his contributions to swamp pop. He also recorded gospel music, wrote songs for Freddie Fender, and toured with Dick Clark's road shows in the 1960s. Tommy went back in the studio later in life with Elvis Costello and producer C.C. Adcock to record a 2022 album, I Ran Down Every Dream. Entertaining was a constant for him since his early days in Pineville, Louisiana, singing for his family and listening to the Grand Ole Opry. But his whole path changed when he went to a concert nearby in Alexandria.
1: Well, when I was in high school, I always liked rhythm and blues. I mean, everyone liked it. But I went to see Little Richard at the Joy Theater in Alexandria. Man, look, my first ticket, I was sitting on the back of my seat. I went right back for the second show and did the same thing again. I immediately started dyeing my hair and playing the piano.
0: You mentioned that you dyed your hair. What color did you start with?
1: Blonde. I want to dye my hair blonde. I'm a black-headed dude back then. Now I don't have much left at all.
0: Well, what is it about Little Richard that grabbed you? I mean, obviously.
1: The rhythm.
0: Yeah.
1: The rhythm they had. Oh, man, they were just exciting, the rhythm. He was the one that stuck in my head. I mean, he was terrific. Just unreal, you know?

0: that's not a dung we dog.
1: How did your father and family members feel about you getting into all this African American R&B music, roots rock and roll? I mean, how did they feel about it?
2: Well, now, my mother was for that. My daddy wanted me to go to work. He said, that boy laying around here sleeping all day and going out at night playing those clubs. He said, he needs to get a job. Mama said, leave him alone. He's going to do something. Well, that went on, and my daddy was kind of curious about me playing and the women I was running around with. I was kind of loose back then. He told my sister, he said, I'd leave Tommy all this property in this house I got. I said, you got too many girlfriends. He plays music, sleeps all day. One day, one of my royalty checks come in. I brought it over and showed it to him. He said, my God, boy, that's yours. I said, yeah. From then on, that's my boy. He wouldn't worry no more about me. I said, there's some songs that I write, Daddy. I get all that in my mailbox.

0: tell me about Sweet Dreams and how it came about.
1: I was coming from Monroe, Louisiana, late one night. I heard Patsy Cline do that song.
0: And it's a Don Gibson song, right?
1: Yeah, Don Gibson wrote that song. And I heard Patsy Cline doing it, and I was playing for a supper club, Leroy's Lounge. I mean, look, Indian Chiefs and Nichols, they had the money there. I said, I can do this for my audience, you know, the ones that come in. I started doing that, and right away the doctors and the lawyers said, Tommy, go record that, man. So I borrowed $500 from Miss Erman Chandler that owned Leroy's Lounge, went down to Stanley Projection Company and cut Sweet Dreams. I ordered 500 copies, brought them back to Effie Milligan that had the record shop in Alexandria. Within a month, she sold out of that. I had a friend of mine on KDBS, Buddy King, who passed away. He started playing that song, and he was getting more requests for that than Don Gibson or Patsy Cline or any of them. And he told his boss, he said, man, this boy's going to have a hit. And his boss said, I'm going to fire you and everybody if you keep playing this record.

0: But in the meantime, Clint West, you know, the great drummer Clint West,
1: yeah,
0: come to hire me.
1: Yeah, leader of the Boogie Kings.
0: He come to hire me. He wanted me to front his band because I was a show-off, you know. I played a little bass guitar and sang. So he hired me. I said, I'll go with you if you give me a recording contract with Floyd Swallow. Sure enough, we went down and the Boogie Kings were recording. Floyd said, I'm looking for that Tommy McLean. Clint said, here he is right here. He's working with us now. So Floyd said, can I record Sweet Dreams? I said, sure, man, you know. He said, do me something original. And everybody started laughing. So what, you want us to write a song? I said, give me your pen and your paper. About 30 minutes, I wrote I Need You So, and they put a pretty penny in my pocket for that, you know. That was the other side of Sweet Dreams.
2: It's starting to rain.

0: Ville Platte is a French Louisiana town, and Floyd Swallow, a Cajun record producer, quite famous for all the work he's done over the years in South Louisiana. How is it for you, somebody growing up around Pineville and Alec, being down in French Louisiana? Because, you know, you grew up speaking English and going to the Protestant churches. South Louisiana is Catholic French. Is that a different world for you to get into?
1: No, because music brought me there. I'm an Irish potato. I'm an Irish guy, McLean. You know, my mother's name was Nellie Beatrice Rowena McGurk McLean. And the music brought me to South Louisiana. And once they started hearing my music, hey, man, it wouldn't no let go. I can go anywhere and get a cup of coffee and a handshake and some kind words, brother.

0: you know, people refer to Swamp Pup, and you're referred to as certainly one of the great founding fathers, kings of Swamp Pup. But for people who've never heard that term, what does Swamp Pup mean to you?
1: You see, Nick, I had sweet dreams way before that was coined, that phrase.
0: Mm-hmm.
1: And I just accepted what they did. Actually, I didn't like that at first when I heard that. Because it quarantined you to Swamp Pup. In other words, you don't get out of there. And a lot of bands don't never get out of Louisiana. They just stay here and do the same thing. And I want to expand it. So I started calling it Swamp Popular. I took it a little notch further, you know.

0: Let's talk a little about your recent record, I Ran Down Every Dream. You talked
1: about
0: dreams.
1: There you go. Oh, Nick, it's simple. That was about my life. I remember. You remember. Your wife remembers. The people you know remember. See, that stuck. That sticks in everybody's ear. I remember a long time ago, record sent me reeling, and you fell in and out of love. And music kept interfering. See, that tells the whole story. So when I wrote that tune, Elvis Costello put a line two in there that was great. I appreciate him doing that. What a gentleman. Man, he's a brilliant dude.
0: Yeah, he loves what you do, and I guess you saw him at Jazz Fest in New Orleans, huh?
1: Yeah, I met him at Bobby Charles's memorial down at the Rockin' Bowl.
0: Oh, way back and when.
1: Yeah, he and I got to talking, and he already had my gospel album. How he got that, Nick, I don't know. He's on top of the game. Because I only had a few hundred of those printed. And I never asked him how he got that album. Yeah. He had it, you know?

0: dream.
1: You know, some people have referred to your voice as tremulous, emotional, vibrato. How would you describe your voice?
2: Emotional. And a tear come to my eye quickly. You touch somebody in that audience, you've won the game. If you don't, pack your stuff up and go home. But if you can reach that audience, it ain't about money, Nick. It's about that audience. They pay your way. And if you can reach them, they'll buy your records as long as they live and their children will buy your records.
1: Well, it seems like you're still singing and writing some songs about heartbreak, but you're not experiencing it in your life now.
2: No, I got enough. I got enough to keep on writing for a long time, brother. I live the fast life, Nick. Yeah. I'm lucky to be sitting here talking with you. I have 4 boys and 2 girls. I played enough honky-tonks. I played enough beer dives. Now I want to make history for them and show them who their father really was and all my friends that I wasn't some old drunk that played somewhere and died. I don't want to do that. And I'm not doing it. I am doing what I want to do, and I think I'm making history. That's what my goal is, you know?

0: Tommy McLean, 1968, soulfully covering the Buck Owens song Together Again. And we are back with one more song from Tommy's hero, Little Richard, and Tommy himself covering Ray Charles when American Roots returns.
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0: We've got time left here. Tommy McLean's late hero, Little Richard, on a song Tommy's newer admirer, Elvis Costello, later covered. Little Richard, 1964. Can't hear him enough on American Roots.

Fats Domino, 1960, with a song written by Tommy McLean's friend from Lafayette, Bobby Charles Guidry. Bobby Charles also wrote Walking to New Orleans and shared credits with Fats and Dave Bartholomew. And that does it for This American Roots from the Land of Dreams. Our program is produced with colleagues, Tulane University School of Liberal Arts. 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Special thanks to producer CeCe Adcock, engineers Carl Fontenot and Chris Butipka at KRVS in Lafayette, and Kevin Rinker and Shelley Canavy at WABE in Atlanta. Our team includes Maureen Lochran, Olivia Broslowski, Lauren Callahan, the late Ken Mills, and Tulane students Gavin Hannenberg, Paige Veal, and Emily Clark. 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

0: U.S. service members have been killed and one is missing following an Iranian drone attack on a base in Jordan. They appear to be the first American casualties since the ceasefire collapsed. For Saturday, July 18th, this is All Things Considered from NPR News. I'm Adrian Ma. Coming up, a new ProPublica report shows FCC officials accepted gifts worth tens of thousands of dollars from Paramount, a company with major business before the agency. And why does the wildfire smoke clouding American cities smell weird?
1: The age of that smoke will dictate how many chemical reactions it undergoes in the atmosphere.
0: A soccer star turned pundit reflects on the beauty of broadcasting in Spanish.
2: You have an incomparable advantage in Spanish. Things simply sound more exciting, and that's just the pure nature of the culture and the game.
0: First News.
3: Live from NPR News in Washington, I'm Janine Herbst. U.S. Central Command says the U.S. resumed striking Iran tonight in retaliation for Tehran striking a base in Jordan yesterday, killing two U.S. troops. Another one is missing. NPR's Carrie Kahn has more.
4: According to Central Command, the two service members were defending alongside partner forces during Iranian air assaults when they were killed. U.S. troops operate in multiple Jordanian military installations that have come under fire from Iran in recent days. Four other U.S. service members were injured. They were sent to Jordanian hospitals and later discharged.